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0: Welcome to Living by Grace with Pastor Mark Galvin of Calvary Chapel Lompoc. As we continue our study through the book of Matthew, we finish off chapter 23 and begin chapter 24. Jesus tells the religious leaders about future events that will happen and some difficult things they don't want to hear and don't want to accept. But we are reminded that God's word always comes to pass. Here's Pastor Mark with today's message.
1: Beginning in verse 36, it says, "Verily I say unto you, all these things shall come upon this generation." Speaking of, well, he's previously spoken of the fact that the Jews had persecuted. Many of them had been put to death by the Jewish leaders and the countrymen of the Jews that he was speaking to here. And he goes on and says, "O Jerusalem, Jerusalem," in verse 37, "thou that killest the prophets and stonest them which are sent unto thee, how often would I have gathered thy children together, even as a hen gathereth her chickens under her wings, and you would not. Behold, your house is left unto you desolate. For I say unto you, you shall not see me henceforth, till ye shall say, Blessed is he that cometh in the name of the Lord." Now that's going to happen. In the future, there is going to be the rapture of the church when the Lord returns for his people. And we are going to be instantaneously removed from this planet in a moment, in the twinkling of an eye. When that happens, as we leave this earth, there will not be one single born-again Christian on this planet. But during the seven-year tribulation period, there will be the greatest revival that this world has ever seen. Masses of people are going to come to Christ. And think about all the people maybe in your family or friends that you've shared the gospel with, or you think of how many millions of people have heard a gospel presentation from Billy Graham or Greg Laurie, or they've listened, they've heard the message. The gospel has gone worldwide. And yet, predominantly speaking, the gospel has been rejected. And yet, when the rapture takes place, it will be the greatest "I told you so" in the history of humanity. But in reality, it's too sad to say "I told you so." But the people will get it. Masses will come to Christ. People are going to say, "Wait a minute, this is that stuff that fanatical coworker I had was telling me about, or my brother-in-law, or my sister, or my dad. This is what these Christians have been telling me for years, and now it's come to the rapture," and people are going to come to Christ. And they will, many of them, will be martyred by the Antichrist during that period of time. The Jews are also going to be persecuted. There will be a Holocaust that will, well, the Holocaust experienced during World War I, World War II, Third Reich, Hitler, that will pale in comparison to the multiplied millions worldwide who'll be martyred, Jews. You think about it, there have been times from the beginning, really, Jews have been persecuted, but not on a worldwide scale. Under the Antichrist's reign, the Jews are going to be persecuted worldwide. They're going to be tracked down. And not only that, but believers, Christians, are going to be tracked down. Believers are going to be beheaded. And possibly, as I've talked about before, could be a return to the popularity of guillotines. Remember Marie Antoinette? France, let them eat cake, that whole thing. Well, at the end of that seven-year tribulation, and the tribulation will be hell on earth, at the very end, Jesus comes, actually comes in the eastern sky, and he returns to save the Jews. As he does, well, it tells us all of Israel will be saved. And in Zechariah 13, it tells us that they're going to say, "Where did you get those wounds in your hands?" And he will say, he'll reply, "I received them in the house of my friends." The hole's in his hand. You see, we're responsible. Not only you and I, but we are responsible for those holes. Because it was by those holes, it was by those wounds, it was by his blood that we are saved. His shed blood. His life. But isn't it amazing? Those are the wounds which I received. I got those wounds in the house of my friends. The heart of Christ for his people, the Jews. God's love for you and me. Well, as we look at this portion of Scripture, Jesus is telling these individuals there on the Temple Mount site, he's been rebuking the religious leaders, and he says, behold, your house is left unto you desolate. Your house, your temple, this temple that had been in building for over 40 years, approximately 50 years it took to build this temple, Herod's temple, which we'll talk about in just a moment, he's going to say, this whole thing is going to be destroyed. And they very likely thought, this guy is out of his mind. The Lord said, your house is going to be destroyed. For I say unto you, you shall not see me henceforth till you shall say, blessed is he that cometh in the name of the Lord. That will be quite a contrast, won't it? We've seen them persecuted. We've seen them, we got to kill this guy. We've seen them desire to have him taken away and put to death. And, they're just raving maniacs. And yet there's going to be a change. When they see him, when the Jews see him in the East, they're going to realize, hey, that is our Messiah. That's the one. Jesus is the one we've been looking for. And he's come back to rescue us. And they're going to call upon, and all Israel will be saved. Well, in context with that, we move right into verse 1 of chapter 24. Once again, the chapter divisions are there for our convenience. They're not inspired. So we move directly into the very first verse of chapter 24. And Jesus went out and departed from the temple. So he's left the religious leaders. And now he is going to spend some time with his disciples. It is going to be a private briefing between him and his disciples. So he departs from the temple. He leaves the site, the Temple Mount site, and his disciples came to him for to show him the buildings of the temple. Why are they showing him the buildings of the temple? Because they want to know, as far as from my perspective, they want to know if they got what he has just told them right, if they're understanding what he has said, or if he's going to opt out of what he has declared there to the religious leaders, that this temple is going to be destroyed. They want to show him, Lord, why don't we check this Temple Mount site out? And we want to familiarize you with what's here, and think about this. The Lord, he's been there. He knows. He's a local. Look, if you've lived in Lompoc for over 10 years, you don't need anyone to give you a tour.

0: store of Walmart. You know where the frozen food is. You know where the electronics are. You know where the pharmacy, you know, that's just, it would be ridiculous. The Lord knows this Temple Mount site like the back of his hand. He knows everything about it. Plus, he's God. He's created every atom. But you see, these disciples of his, like you and me, you know, sometimes we don't realize how much God knows and how powerful he is. And when he says something, he means it. And yet these disciples, I believe they're trying to see if, you know, he might possibly renege. He might opt out of what he said. You know, if he might reconsider what he's just declared, if we kind of, you know, let him in on just how big this place is. And we've talked about this on many occasions, but I'm going to go over it once again. Because for these Jews and for those religious leaders, when he said this whole thing is going down, that's just not possible. That is ridiculous. And you see, these disciples were having a hard time with it also, because as you consider this Temple Mount site, it was built by Herod the Great. He was a very small man, but he was a brilliant architect. In 20 BC, Herod the Great determined, I'm going to rebuild this to make it bigger and better and, you know, more glorious than it's ever been. And the Temple Mount site is approximately 13 acres. Now, right, this church and the facilities and the parking lot and the lawn out there, it's approximately 4 acres. So we're, you know, think of something about three times, a little bit bigger than three times the size of our facility here. And it was not only made out of white limestone, but it was covered, or the limestone, as far as these giant bricks, these giant blocks, were encased with marble and gold. Marble and gold. Some of these stones, 40 feet long, 16 feet wide, 20 feet tall, 165 tons. Now, the retaining wall outside, the retaining wall to Herod's temple, some of those stones were much bigger, 600 tons. He finished the temple in 64 AD, and you see, the Jews saw the process. The disciples, they were able to see what this building project. But the amazing thing is that it only stood, after it was built, it only stood for 6 more years. And you see, when Jesus prophesies that this is going to happen, 40 years later, this place is flattened. Now, these disciples, as they're speaking to the Lord, you know, Jesus, this is a pretty big place. You know, these are pretty big stones here. And Jesus said unto them, see you not all these things? Verily I say unto you, there shall not be left here one stone upon another that shall not be thrown down. So instead of softening his position, he doubles down on exactly what he is. And not only that, but he even says, look at this, not only is this place going to be destroyed, not one stone is going to be on top of another. So look, he's not saying, you know, Israel is going to be captured, you know, and it's going to be inhabited by foreigners, by the Roman, you know, as far as the Roman government or whatever. It's given a different use. It's not going to be partially destroyed, or, you know, I'm not talking about symbolism. This isn't allegorical. This place is going to be so desolated that there will not be one stone on top of another. Now, as impossible as that could, you know, for these disciples, as impossible as that could see, would have seemed to them, this Temple Mount site and the destruction that took place in 7 AD is a sign not only to them, but is a sign to you and me, because the things that the Lord is going to go on to say here are going to take place just as surely as the Temple Mount site was destroyed, leveled. Not one stone, a historical event, as we're going to talk about, not one stone on top of another, just as surely as that prophecy came to pass. Every one of these prophecies that the Lord is going to give us here in Matthew 24 will certainly come to pass. Jesus said, heaven and earth will pass away, but my word will never pass away. Important for us to understand that. And the Lord, he's very specific here. So as we go back into history, 66 AD, there in Israel, the Jews, you know, they were fed up with Rome and just the difficult time they were having under Rome's thumb. And Caesar ruled the world at that time. And they were just sick of this paganism. And there were conflicts and clashes between Israel, the Jews, and there in Jerusalem, and the paganism that Rome brought into the city and so forth. So they revolted against Rome in 66 AD. And as they did initially, they were fairly successful because the Jews have always been great fighters, warriors. And they are brilliant, and really in everything they do. And in the area of guerrilla warfare, they were brilliant. And even prior to this, remember of the 12 disciples, one of them is Simon Zelotes, and Simon the Zealot, which means he was a zealot. He was a political rabble rouser, and they were also known as dagger men because these guys, they would have, you know, a dagger, you know, kind of like having a switchblade in your back pocket. Well, they would have a dagger in their robe. And then they get in a big crowd, and if there was a Roman guard, you know, 50, 60 feet away, they would make their way through, and they'd take their you get right next to him and just stab him in the side or in the back, and then they pull, and they just, and those guys, you know, they fall down, and it was a way by which they were, you know, were going, you know, they were insurrectionists. They were trying to throw off the Roman yoke. Well, the Jews, they kind of all went in that direction in 66 AD. And as I mentioned, they had early success, and the Roman soldiers that were deployed at that time to take care of Israel in Jerusalem specifically, they were undermanned. They just didn't, and they were having a hard time with these Jews. And so what happened was is that because, you know, these kinds of, you know, the dagger men and these guerrilla warfare type experiences that took place among the Roman soldiers where they were slashed and they were afflicted by they just got sick of it. And they got infuriated in watching their fellow soldiers die or seeing them stabbed or seeing them maimed or whatever. And so they just determined we're getting vengeance on these Jews. We're going after these guys. And in 70, by the time 70, well, backing up just a little bit at that time, the Romans, 60,000 Roman soldiers come into the area of Galilee and they kill 100,000 Jews at that time. And then in, the Jews, there was still warfare taking place, during those 6 years or 4 years, and then in 70 AD, many are familiar with what took place. But the Jews, they find kind of their last ditch effort was they say, hey, we're going to go actually into the temple and we're going to stay there, because initially they had the wall there around Jerusalem, and that was sufficient in keeping the Romans out. And Israel, you know, the Jews there had the springs of Siloam, and they had springs there that fed, so that previously with the Roman Empire, what they would do is if they were going to come in and take over a country, a nation, a kingdom, they would just surround it, completely surround it, and there was no import, export, and what happened is people couldn't, there was no food coming in, they'd run out of resources, and then sickness, people would get sick. And sometimes they would catapult dead corpses over the wall, ancient form of chemical warfare, where let's say someone who had some kind of disease, and they throw it out, and then you see, what do you do with that body? Well, if you go and remove it, then you know you might be contaminated. So it's just difficult. But the Jews had that high wall, so they were protected for a period of time. In 70 AD, the wall was breached, and the Romans come in. And as they do, the Jews say, well, we're going to hide out in the temple. The Romans come in, and they've got, once again, 60,000 soldiers. They've got the 5th, the 10th, and the 12th Roman legion under Titus Vespasian and his son. Don't get confused, because there's two. There's Titus Senior, Titus Junior. Titus Senior's, he becomes the emperor over the Roman Empire, and then Titus Junior, after his father dies, he becomes the Roman emperor. So anyways, Titus Vespasian, he comes in with his best men, and this is a final assault. It's bloody, it's been prolonged, and like I said, Rome, they were going, you know, remember when you were kids? I haven't seen kids do this in a long time. When me and my friends were little, we'd have dirt clod fights. And you get dirt, and to begin with, you know, you get dirt clods, and, you know, you throw a dirt clod, and you hit somebody, it just kind of, it just disintegrates, right? And it's kind of a lot of fun. Until you get hit with a dirt clod that's not disintegrating. Or didn't disintegrate. You go, man, you're looking for a piece of granite, you know, to throw. So that's kind of what's taking place here, or the snowball effect, you know. You're throwing snowballs, and they're light and fluffy, and then before you know it, they're chunks of ice, you know, because people get mad and their tempers flare. Well, this is the Roman soldiers, Rome itself, they're going, we are done with these Jews. So as they come in, Titus, he was, as far as Rome, as far as emperors, as far as generals, Titus was a nice guy, comparatively speaking. And he told the Jews, look, you guys, we don't want to mess up your temple, man. That thing is unreal. That thing is beautiful. Come out and fight us. Otherwise, we're coming in. You just come out and fight us, and we won't tear up your temple, at least, you know. And he begged them. He begged them, you guys, let's fight outside. But they wouldn't listen to him. And he told his men, you guys, leave the temple. But one of his men, as all the Jews are in there, he throws a torch in the temple. And because the temple had, you know, all kinds of, you know, there was wood. It was, you know, there was rock, obviously, as I mentioned previously. But there's wood. There's furniture. You know, remember the veil of the temple. You know, this huge veil is approximately, it's over 12 inches thick. And, you know, this huge veil. When he throws it, and the thing incinerates, and basically all of those Jews were cremated. 1 million, it's estimated 1,100,000 Jews killed during that time. It was literally a bloodbath. And because the gold that was there, and you think of all the gold, remember we talked about previously all the gold, the sterling and the gold, they're in the temple, precious metal, not only in the temple itself, but, you know, the Jews, the religious leaders had a ton of gold. And so it all melts. It melts from the incredible heat. And Roman soldiers, as was the case with the ancient world soldiers, part of their salary, you know, they would get salt for their salary. That's where we get the term salary. It comes from salarium. It's you know, salt. Well, anyways, that's part of their salary. And then when you would attack, some of the treasures or the plunder from the enemy, that you would distribute that, right? So the soldiers, so man, when they find out there and there's gold in there, that's why they dismantled. It wasn't just destroyed or incinerated. It was dismantled. All those huge, giant stones were dismantled so that one stone was not left upon another, just as Jesus said. See you not all these things? Truly, verily I say unto you, there shall not be left here one stone upon another that shall not be thrown down. So, see, the Lord, he's very serious. He's already told them, hey, this place is going to be desolate. You know, they kind of want some information regarding this, and they're thinking maybe he'll reconsider. Not so. God never reconsiders when it comes to his word.
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KLWG would like to thank Allstate Insurance Agent Michelle Hornberger for her support of this station. 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

0: Welcome to The Word for Today, featuring the Bible teaching ministry of Pastor Chuck Smith, founder of the Calvary Chapel Movement. This radio program is a chapter-by-chapter, verse-by-verse study through the entire Bible. And on today's edition of The Word for Today, Pastor Chuck continues his message, The Revelation of God Through Jesus, as we pick up in Hebrews chapter 1, verse 1. And now, with today's study, here's Pastor Chuck.
1: Let's turn to the first chapter of Hebrews. There's been quite a bit of discussion as to the authorship of this book of Hebrews, and many different suggestions have been offered by different scholars. Needless to say, we don't know. There was no autograph on it, so we don't know for certain who was the author of the book of Hebrews. It is my own personal opinion that Paul the Apostle was the author. It seems to have a Pauline style. However, that's only my opinion, which is worthless. And it's only what God says that you can put your real confidence in. So whenever I say something, I like to let you know that's my own thought. And, you know, you can throw it out if you want and say, well, you know, that's just what he thinks. And you should be doing that. You should prove all things and hold fast that which is good. So, for what it's worth, it would seem that Paul was the author to me, but a lot of people see different authorships in any number. But the author is not so important, because in reality, the Holy Spirit is the author. All Scripture is given by inspiration of God. And so, this is a book written, of course, as the title would indicate, to the Hebrews, to the Hebrew believers. Now, in the church in Jerusalem, there remained a strange and interesting adherence by many within the church to the Jewish laws. And in fact, they were seeking to press the Jewish laws on the Gentiles. And at times they would come to the Gentile believers, such as those in Antioch, and they would disrupt the fellowship, declaring to them, unless you are circumcised and you keep the law of Moses, you can't be saved. So within Jerusalem, there was a mixture of Judaism and Christianity, and they remained Jews in their cultural practices, in their keeping of the cultural aspects of the Jewish law, not eating with Gentiles, the forbidding of eating certain meats and so forth. This was a continued practice within the church in Jerusalem, going to the temple, going to temple worship. And there were those who had for a time embraced Jesus Christ, who were actually going back to offering sacrifices in the temple worship again. And so the author of the book of Hebrews addresses the issue of Hebrew Christianity and of the danger of turning away from Jesus Christ and trying to find salvation under the Jewish religious system once again. And so we'll find the warnings about those who have tasted of the heavenly things, the kingdom to come, who have gone back and tried to offer sacrifices before the priest for sins again, and showing that there is no further sacrifice. Christ is the one once and for all. But the book begins with the assumption of the existence of God, which is something that is assumed always in the Bible, never sought to be proved. It would be ridiculous for God to try to prove that he exists, even as it would be ridiculous for you to try to prove that you exist. However, sometimes a person is put in that strange position. If your birth was not recorded, then you have a difficult time proving that you exist to the United States government. I mean, you have to go through all kinds of legal hassles to prove that you exist. So some people have had that problem of proving their existence. But it seems rather ridiculous that I would have to try to prove to someone that I'm existing. Here I am. And so with God, he did not seek to prove he existed. The Bible doesn't seek to prove he existed. God's word to us, the fact that he gives his word to us, testifies of his existence. How could he speak to man if he did not exist? And so the existence of God is assumed, and then the fact that God has spoken to man is also assumed. Two assumptions. God, who at different times and in different ways spoke in time past unto the fathers by the prophets. So the acknowledgement that God had spoken different times, different ways. The Bible, the Old Testament, is the record of the different places and the different ways by which God has spoken to man. In the book of Genesis, we find God speaking to man by angels. There were no prophets in the book of Genesis, but God was speaking to man through angels. They were the messengers, and the word angel has as its root messenger. God's messengers to man. Then God began to speak through anointed men such as Moses. And as the people said to Moses, now look, you go up in the mountain, you get the word of God, and you bring it down to us. We don't want to approach that place. It's terrifying. And we will obey all that God commands you to say to us. And so God spoke to them through Moses, through Joshua. Then God spoke to them through the priest. So many times they wanted to know the mind or the will of the Lord. They would come to the priest who would inquire of the Lord through the Urim and the Thummim. And God would speak through the priest. And then as time progressed, God raised up prophets. And God spoke to the people through the prophets. And so the Old Testament, the various times, the various ways, sometimes God spoke to them in very interesting ways. And as Chuck gets into his class on Ezekiel, you'll find some very fascinating ways by which God spoke to man through Ezekiel, lying on one side for a long period of time and then rolling over and lying on his other side. And so God has spoken various ways, various times, but in these last days, he has spoken unto us by his own dear son, or unto us by his son. Now, God's final revelation was given to man through Jesus Christ. In other words, all that we need to know about God, we can know about him through Jesus Christ. The revelation of God up until the time of Jesus Christ was often misunderstood and often not complete. Jesus came to bring to man the final, the ultimate message of God, the ultimate understanding of God. So all that man can or is to know about God can be discovered in and through Jesus Christ, hath in these last days spoken unto us by his son. Now his revelation to us through his son is superior than all of the other revelations. His revelation through the son is superior than the revelation through angels, and that's what we'll be covering tonight. The first two chapters, the superiority of the son over the angels, and thus of the revelation through the son than through the angels. In chapter 3, he will show us the superiority of the God speaking to us through Jesus over that of Moses. For Moses, being a man, was able to lead the people to the land of promise, but he was not able to lead them in. He pointed to the land. He brought them to the land. He could not lead them into the land. The revelation of God through Jesus is superior to that of Joshua, who, though he led them into the land, was not able to bring them into the rest, chapter 4. And then beginning with chapter 5, the superiority of Jesus over the priesthood. And this will carry us through chapter 10 as we see the priesthood of Christ compared to the Levitical priesthood and showing the better covenant, the better way, the better sacrifice through Jesus Christ, the superiority of Christ to the priesthood. And so God, in different ways, in different times, spoke to our fathers, but in these last days, He has spoken unto us by His Son, whom, and now we find seven facts declared concerning Jesus Christ. He hath appointed Him heir of all things. God's kingdom is yet to come, a glorious kingdom indeed. Through the prophets, God revealed some of the aspects of His kingdom. He opened little windows, and they looked on ahead into this time warp kind of an experience, and they could see the glories of God's kingdom, an earth in which man lived together in peace, an earth that wasn't cursed by commerce, but every man could freely take what he needed. Everyone's needs were supplied. Men lived together in love and in harmony. A world in which there were no sick people, no physical impairments, where the lame would leap for joy, where the dumb would be singing praises unto God, and the blind would behold the glory of God. And so the prophets saw into this glorious age and this glorious kingdom, of which the Father has ordained to put His Son over this kingdom. And He shall reign as King of kings and Lord of lords. And He shall sit upon the throne of David to order it and to establish it in righteousness and in justice from henceforth even forevermore. And the zeal of the Lord of hosts shall perform this. So they foresaw this glorious age that God was going to bring to pass. Christ the heir of all things, and we who are in Christ, adopted as sons through Him, have become joint heirs with Christ. So God has appointed Him heir of all things. Secondly, by whom also He made the worlds. So Jesus Christ was the agent by which God created the worlds, the universe. In the beginning was the Word was with God, the Word was God, the same was in the beginning with God, and all things were made by Him. Without Him was not anything made that was made. Colossians tells us that He made all things, it was by Him and for Him were all things created. And by Him all things are held together, Colossians. And so He is declared here to be the Creator. Next of all, who being the brightness of His glory. In some of the Bibles that you have, you'll find in the notes there, effulgence. But what does effulgence mean? The Greek word literally is a combination of two Greek words, the first being off and the second being shining. He is the off-shining of God. Now, there is surrounding God a glorious brilliance, the glory of God, so bright that man cannot perceive it. Brilliant to see, a light unapproachable by man, we are told. This shining forth of God in heaven, we're not going to need any light of the sun or the moon. For the Lamb shall be the light, the glory, the outshining.

shining of God through Jesus Christ will light up heaven. There will be just a glow about everything. Everything will just be glowing as you get there. Glowing with the presence of God, the Shekinah of God that lit the Holy of Holies in the tabernacle in the Old Testament. You remember as they made the tabernacle, as the priest came into the holy place, the outer court. Well, actually from the outer court into the holy place as he enters now into the tent itself. This first room, some 15 by 30 feet, on the right-hand side, the table of showbread with the 12 loaves of bread, one for each tribe. In front of the curtain, the veil that went into the Holy of Holies was the altar of incense. On the left-hand side, the 7 golden candlesticks representing the Holy Spirit, as we find in the book of Revelation. And these 7 golden candlesticks lit the holy place. But when he went behind the curtain into the Holy of Holies, there was no light in there. There was the Ark of the Covenant and the cherubim, but it was lit by the presence of God. Just the glow of God's presence. Now, Jesus is the off-shining of God. The brightness, just that off-shining of God's glory is there in Christ. And then he is the express image of his person. Jesus said, "He that hath seen me hath seen the Father." He is the express image of his person. Or as we might say today concerning a kid, he's a spitting image of his old man. The express image of God. So he who has the Son has the Father. He who rejects the Son rejects the Father also. He is the express image of the person of God. You cannot love God and hate his Son. You cannot receive God and reject his Son. They come as a package. To have one is to have the other. Read 1 John. If you deny the Son, you deny the Father. He's the express image of his person. And then he is upholding all things by the word of his power. Now it is interesting to me that in the beginning, when God created the universe, he created it by divine fiat. That is, he declared it into existence. And God said, "Light be," and light was. That's literally from the Hebrew. Yahior wa Yahior. Light be and light was. He spoke it into existence. And God said, "Let there be a firmament dividing the waters." And God said, "Let the dry land appear." He spoke these things into existence. And so the worlds were created by the word of his power. But the worlds are also being held together by the word of his power. And as we mentioned this morning, in atomic structure, there is an interesting phenomenon. And that is, positive charges clustered together in the nucleus of an atom. That's contrary to Coulomb's law of electricity that tells us that there is a repelling force of positive charges. If you had 1 tablespoonful of positive charges, just solid positive charges, and you set it at the South Pole, and you add another tablespoonful of positive charges and you set it at the North Pole, it would take 30,000 tons of pressure to hold the positive charges at the poles, because at that distance, the pressure of the repelling force of positive charges would be so great that it would be pushing away from each other, and so it would take 30,000 tons of pressure to hold them on the poles. Try and put positive poles together of magnets, and you'll find

0: natural instinct of repelling, and we have the atomic bomb. We have atomic fission. And what we're doing is just upsetting the balance, the structure in the nucleus of an atom, and allowing the positive charges to be released. And we know the tremendous power that was unleashed when we allowed the positive charges to follow their natural bent in the bombs that were dropped on Hiroshima and Nagasaki. Now, that same power that was released, equal power is necessary to hold those atoms together. So he has created an interesting universe that has a self-destruct mechanism within it. And all that has to happen for this whole universe to just blow in one, they talk about the Big Bang. But all that has to happen for another Big Bang to take place in the universe is for him to just let go. It's all being held together by the word of his power. He said, let there be firmament. Let there be dry land. And it appeared and it was there. And all he'd had to say is, let it go. And that force that is holding together the atoms, the positive charges within the nucleus of each atom, if it were released, you'd just have a horrendous bang and the positive charges would be heading out to the vast, infinite edges of space as they'd be pushing away from each other. You really wonder how powerful is the Word of God. That he could speak the universe into existence, but just as easily he could speak the universe out of existence. Oh, how awesome is the God that we serve.
1: 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Now here's Pastor Chuck.
0: May the Lord be with you, and may the Lord strengthen you through this week, and may the Word be as a fire burning within your heart as God ministers to you His truth. 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In Jesus' name.
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You know what? I'm saved. He may not like me. My boyfriend may have ditched me, but you know what? I'm one of the elect. I'm beloved of God. Let whatever happens happen. Let whatever comes come. Nothing will separate me from his love.

0: And welcome to Know the Truth with Philip DeCourcy. Today we're learning that God loves us before we love Him, and He seeks us out. The record shows that Jesus comes after His disciples, calling us to join Him in intimate fellowship and in the work of the gospel. Pastor Philip is teaching us from the life of the Apostle Philip to give us a look at how true conversion also ensures radical transformation. It's a message titled, Throwing Caution to the Wind, and it's also available online at ktt.org. Let's begin.
1: Let's take our Bibles and turn to John chapter 1. We're looking at another disciple, Philip. We'll look at three things by the time we're done. His conversion, his caution, his comprehension. But I want to begin with his conversion. John 1 verse 43 to 46. Now the first thing I notice is when God works in salvation, He sometimes works in a family circle or in a ring of friends. When one gets saved, then another gets saved, and they begin to fall like dominoes, one touching the other. We saw that in our own home. In a period of about 18 months, my sister was saved, the youngest first, then my brother, who's younger than me and older than my sister, and I come up the rear as the last one in the home to get saved. But it all happened in a space of about 18 months. It triggered a spiritual chain reaction in our home. And God often does that, not always, but when a mom gets saved or a dad gets saved, by golly watch, there's going to be a reaction that indeed is set in motion. Maybe in a circle of friends, a guy in a workplace gets saved and everybody can't believe it. Him? He's now good living for a living? He's one of these holy rollers? What? And then as they watch him, they realize it's real. And what they see, they love. And then another guy gets saved. And before you know it, man, the dominoes are falling. And we see this going on here. God's working his magic in a circle of friends. You've got Andrew and Peter. You've got James and John. You've got Nathaniel and Philip. It's a wonderful thing when you see God doing that kind of thing. Now, there's two things as we look at his conversion. The discovery. We'll look at the discovery and then we'll look at the dare. The dare, D-A-R-E. The dare is come and see. Come and see what I've saw. Come and taste what I've enjoyed. But I just want you to see the discovery. This is an interesting thought, a wonderful thought, and I think there's a couple of things you'll be able to apply this week. The discovery. After being called to Jesus' side, Philip leaves the master. Look at verse 43. The following day, Jesus wanted to go to Galilee, and he found Philip and said to him, follow me. Now, Philip was from Bethsaida, the city of Andrew and Peter, and Philip found Nathanael and said to him, we have found him of whom Moses in the law and also the prophets wrote, Jesus of Nazareth, the son of Joseph. Philip was reached by Christ. And like Andrew, his first impulse is to go and reach his friends with the gospel. And he goes to his friend Nathanael and he says, Eureka! We have found him! The one of whom the law and the prophets spoke. Now that together, the law and the prophets, usually is code in the New Testament for the whole of the Old Testament. So Philip is saying this to Nathanael, hey, the one promised back in Genesis 3:15, the one who's the seed of the woman, the one promised by Moses, the one who would come after him, Deuteronomy 18 verse 15, the greater prophet, the one who would be born in Bethlehem according to Micah the prophet, the one who would be the desire of the nations, he's here. Come and see him. Come and meet who I have met. The long awaited Messiah has now appeared. The fulfillment of the Old Testament has taken place. God has sent his son in the fullness of time. It's the right moment in history for God to fulfill those ancient prophecies. Galatians 4 verses 1 through 4. And Philip has had a ringside seat and he is totally bought in. Now he's following Jesus, and when you follow Jesus, you become a fisher of men. So now that he's following Jesus, he goes and finds his friend Nathanael and says, Eureka. Now, here's what I find striking about this. That's what's going on here. I want you to notice how he communicates his testimony. Verse 45, we have found him. Is that true? Yeah? But it's only half the story. Because look at verse 43. The following day, Jesus wanted to go to Galilee and he found Philip. Well, which one's true? Both are true. But there is an order, isn't there? Of course, Philip found Jesus in the sense that he encountered him. He opened his mind to the gospel. He gave his heart to the Son of God. It was total buy-in. This is the one who was promised in the Old Testament. This is not only the desire, the one who's the desire of the nations. This is the Son of God. This is indeed the King of Israel. That's all true. But theologically, we see here that Jesus first found Philip. You see, there's a tension, isn't there, in the Bible between divine sovereignty, what God does, and human responsibility, what we do. And people think that those two things are at odds. They're not. They're held in tension. How do you reconcile them? You don't. As Spurgeon said of divine sovereignty and human responsibility, you don't need to reconcile them because they're friends. You don't need to reconcile friends. And so we would acknowledge here, but we would acknowledge that the process of Philip's conversion begins with what Jesus did. It must always be the case. It must begin with God. He that has begun a good work in you, says Paul to the Philippians, will perform it. John said, he first loved us. In 1 John 4, verse 19, Philip started walking with Jesus because Jesus took the first step. We found him. You're right, Philip, you did. But according to John, Jesus found you before you found him. Our decision for Christ is based on Christ's decision for us. Philip's finding of Christ was a reflex of being found by Christ. In the truest sense, he didn't find Jesus. Jesus found him, much like the story of the coin and the sheep and the son. Right? We'll not go there, but in Luke 15, Jesus is talking about the nature of God's heart and the nature of salvation. And as he presents what he has come to do, seek and save the lost, which is talked about in Luke 19, verse 10, he tells stories in Luke 15, and he says, this is what I'm up to, you know. If you ever lost a coin, you ladies can understand that. And then all of a sudden, one afternoon, you've got the broom, you're behind the sofa, and by golly, a couple of quarters come out, falling down between the cushions or whatever. And then the farmer realizes as he counts his sheep, one's missing, and so he locks up the others, and he goes and he finds the one. And then you've got this tremendous, heartbreaking story about the son who abuses his father's love and takes what's his before it should be his and goes off into the far country and wastes it on prostitutes and drunkenness and revelry and riotous living, debauchery. And then the seed turns towards home because he's got nowhere else to go. The seed makes one step. The emphasis is on the fact that he's walking home and the father sees him from quite a distance and the father runs towards the son that's walking. You see, it's all about the God who seeks and saves, who comes looking for us, who finds us when we're lost and broken. I love what Raymond Brown said in his book, Be My Disciple. It is the gospel's profoundly simple way of declaring that Christianity does not consist on what we do for God, but what he does for us. Every Christian story begins in the heart and activity of God. Isn't that true? I mean, John later on will reflect the ministry of the Lord Jesus, who will say, no man can come to the Father except the Father.

0: Draw him. He will quote the Lord Jesus who said, you know what, you didn't choose me, I chose you. That's what he said to his disciples, and it's being borne out here. We find him that the law and the prophets spoke of. Yeah, from your perspective, Philip, you did. You did, personally, of your own will and volition, put your faith in Jesus Christ. But do you understand theologically, standing behind that, God is drawing you, pushing you. His Spirit is regenerating you, bringing you to life because you're dead in your sin. Isn't that actually the implication of the new birth in John 3? We'll stay in the same gospel. Except a man is born again, he cannot see the kingdom of heaven. Unless you and I are made alive through a work, supernatural and gracious and sovereign in relation to the Holy Spirit, we'll never be saved and we'll never step foot on God's heaven. And look, there's no life without birth. That's one implication. And the other implication of the image of birth is you and I had no real role in the decision to be born, right? When someone's born, they are born because of the will and the decision and the acts of other people. And it's the same when it comes to salvation and regeneration. New life in Christ is only possible because of the work of the Holy Spirit and the gift of God through saving faith. And Jesus found Philip. That's the discovery. Now, here's two things by way of quick application. This thought of God's sovereign grace, this thought of the divine initiative that lies behind every soul that's saved, this idea that God has to first love us and the Spirit has to first act on us. What should it say to the believer and the unbeliever? To the believer, you know what it should say? You need to be humble and grateful and happy and joyous at the fact that God has set his love on you. I stand amazed in the presence of Jesus the Nazarene, and I wonder how he could love me, a sinner, condemned, unclean, but how marvelous, how wonderful. And my song shall ever be, how marvelous, how wonderful is his love for me. Does that resonate? Is that what grips you at some part in the day with all the stuff that's going on and coming down in your life? You just get above it for some minutes and it helps you the rest of the day. You know what? I'm saved. He may not like me. My boyfriend may have ditched me. I don't know where that person's at in relation to me, but you know what? I'm one of the elect. I'm beloved of God. I'm one he has set his love on. Praise God. Let whatever happens, happen. Let whatever comes, come. Nothing will separate me from his love. Well, I hope that happens every day of your life and every day of my life. It should. John put it like this: oh, what manner of love the Father has bestowed upon us, that we should be called the sons of God. Man, does that grip you? You know, the night you got saved, oh, you'll say like I will, 20th of January, 1978, I can point you to the chair and the corner in the hall at Anton Road Baptist Church. I consciously put my faith. It was my decision. It was. I found him. But the reading of the New Testament has told me God did a gracious work and brought me to that place. He answered the prayers of his people, and he worked in sovereign grace, and he found me. That's the real story, not me finding him. The real story is him finding me. And John puts it like that, doesn't he? We love him because he first loved us, John 4, verse 19. Just this week, I finished a book by Philip Graham Ryken called Loving Jesus More. It's good, you should get it. And then he tells the story of Mark Guy Pierce, an old Methodist minister in Cornwall in England, who was a minister back in the 19th century. By all accounts, he was an exceptional preacher and a wonderful pastor, and he had warm affection for his congregation. Even the children loved him and would often come up and talk to him. And one day a little girl came up after the service and she looked him in the face and she says, "Mr. Pierce, I don't love Jesus. I wish I loved Jesus, but I don't love Jesus. Won't you please tell me how to love him?" And it is said that Pierce said to her, you know what? Here's what I want you to do this week. I want you to say to yourself every day and think about this. Jesus loves you. Just say to yourself, Jesus loves me. All week, Jesus loves me. A week later, she comes back all radiant. Her eyes are sparkling. She's got joy radiating from her life. And she says, Pastor Pierce, I love Jesus. I love Jesus. I love Jesus. Do you get it? What was the change? Because she started to really believe Jesus loved her. And the marvel of it and the grace of it left her no option but to love him. I like that. Spend your week saying, Jesus loves me, and you'll spend your week saying, I love him because he first loved me. And my friend, that not only says to the believer, be humble, it says to the unbeliever, be quick. The believer must be humble and the unbeliever must hurry. Why do I say that? Because I want you to hear this. This is a line of truth I don't think is often preached. You need to hurry to the feet of Jesus. As God works in you, as the Spirit of God switches the light on, as you come to understand the gospel, you need to hurry to the Lord Jesus, because you can't get saved when you want to get saved. You need to get saved when God wills it. When he raps on your door, on your heart, and says, open that door and I'll come in. My friend, you better open that door and open it quickly. Because the Bible says when God speaks to us, we mustn't harden our heart as in the day of rebellion. Hebrews chapter 3, verse 15. People get this idea, you know what? I want to get saved and I will get saved. But you know what? I'm going to live a little. I'm going to sin a bit more and I'll get around to doing this. That's a fallacy and it's dangerous and you're playing with hell fire. Because when you go looking for Jesus, Jesus may not be looking for you. And when he's looking for you, when the Spirit of God is working in you, when conviction is upon you, my friend, that's the favorable time. That's the day of salvation. Don't let that door close. Don't let that window of opportunity shut, because the Spirit will not always strive with man. And I say this in closing, that's a warning, but here's a wooing. I encourage you to come to Jesus Christ today, and I do it with great confidence. I am encouraging you to come to Christ because I have this confidence that God is seeking you. Why have you got that confidence? Because Jesus sought Philip. Jesus found Philip. And he did the same with Nathanael. Remember how Nathanael comes after Jesus when Philip says, come and see? He was reluctant at first. This guy's from Nazareth. You tell me the biggest event in the world is tied to Nazareth? You've got to be kidding me. It's not even mentioned in the Old Testament. But Philip says, hey, I'm not going to argue with you. Come and see. And as he comes, Jesus turns and he says, here's an Israelite in whom there's no deceit. The guy steps back and Nathanael goes, you talking to me? How do you know about me? And Jesus says, hey, Nathanael, I saw you under the fig tree. Before Philip called you, I saw you. There's the sovereignty of God again. There's the initiative line with God. And God's not only coming after Philip, the grace of God is reaching out to Nathanael. And that's a wonderful thing. We often emphasize this idea of the waiting Savior. Oh, my friend, Jesus is waiting. Why not come? And I'm not saying that's wrong. But I'll tell you another emphasis in the Bible. My friend, come. Jesus is seeking. Jesus isn't waiting. Jesus is seeking. He's not going to wait till you respond. He's going to come to you. And you're going to feel the tap of his mighty hand on your shoulder, and your dead, dying soul will awake to the glory of the gospel. And at that moment, my friend, trust him. Trust him. Close in with God's offer of mercy, because a seeking sinner will always be outmatched by a seeking Savior. We saw it. A lost kind found, a lost sheep rescued, and a son is met by a father who's running towards him faster than he's walking towards home. In fact, one of the books I read this week on the 12 was written by a Southern Baptist pastor. And in it, he reminded himself of something an old preacher said. And the old preacher said this, there's two mistakes a pastor and preacher must never make. Number one, he must never leave Jesus hanging on the cross. Because you see, we're to believe in our heart and confess with our mouth that God has raised them from the dead. We believe in a living Savior. Never leave Jesus hanging on the cross. And the old preacher said, and never leave the prodigal son in the far country. Oh, that's good too. It reminds me of a friend of mine, Jim Smith, an old pastor. I think he's with the Lord now. Was notorious for long sermons. But he's famous for a series of sermons he did on Luke 15 on the prodigal son. A series of sermons. By golly, it's only a story. It's a parable. How do you make a series of sermons out of a parable? But he did. And for several weeks, he preached about the prodigal son in the far country. So much so that one of his deacons in a deacon's meeting said to him one evening, Pastor, bring the boy home. Bring the boy home. That's great. And he did very quickly. The emphasis is on God finding and seeking. And it comes through in the story. Because as he comes over the hill, still a good way from home, the father is pictured as being out on the veranda or peering over the gates of the ranch. Is it today? And he sees the boy. And the Bible says he ran toward him. That's the picture of God. My friend, God wants to save you more than you know your need of salvation. Jesus found Philip. He's seeking you. And when the call comes, don't harden your heart. Put your faith in the Lord Jesus and make the greatest discovery. Eureka, I have found him who is life itself. Let's pray. Father, we thank you for this study and Philip and what we have learned today. There's much to learn, but Lord, we thank you for this great truth that you first loved us. Thank you that our salvation has been willed by you and accomplished by Jesus, and it's wrought by the work of the Holy Spirit. Help us to be sensitive to your gracious work in our lives. We thank you. You don't leave us in the far country. You have sought us. And Lord, today we pray that you'll do that seeking and saving work in the lives that hear this message presently or in a later form. For we ask and pray it in Jesus' name. Amen.
1: 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I'm Wayne Shepherd, inviting you to join us again next time when Philip returns with another message from our current series, All the King's Men. That's next time on Know the Truth. Today's program was produced and sponsored by Know the Truth Incorporated. Jesus said, "You shall know the truth, and the truth shall make you free."

0: Welcome to Searchlight, a survey through Scripture with Pastor John Corson. It is our desire to bring you a systematic study of the entire Bible, chapter by chapter, book by book. Do you want to know God's will for your life? Do you want the Lord to direct and guide your steps? Most people do, but many of us are confused as to how to find God's will. We want to know the key to unlocking the deep secret of God's will for our life. Well, it isn't exactly like that. And our teaching today from Romans chapter 12 will show us that God's will is actually very simple, refreshingly simple. Let's now join Pastor John and learn about finding God's will.
1: I suppose that as a pastor, the question that is asked of me more often than any other is, how do I find God's will? How do I know what God wants me to do? How do I know where He wants me to go? I really want to know the will of the Lord. I want to find His will. The question is based upon the presupposition, finding God's will, that God's will is something which is hidden or lost or hard to figure out or tough to discern. Gang, nothing could be further from the truth. God's will is not something which has to be found. It isn't lost. It's not hidden. It shouldn't be tough to discern. Paul, in our text today, as we're going through Romans and come to chapter 12, in two verses, he tells me and you exactly what to do to find the will of the Lord, to discover His plan for your life. And it's profoundly simple and it's wonderful. Turn with me to Romans chapter 12, will you? We are studying through the book of Romans in our journey through the Bible. We'll look at this passage, chapter 12, in depth on Wednesday night. I sure encourage you to take the time, do whatever it takes in scheduling, if at all possible, to be here as we study through this chapter, which is so practical. Now, if you've been with us journeying through Romans, you know that chapters 1 through 11 deal with doctrine. That is, they deal primarily with the principles of salvation. Chapters 12 through 16, this section that we're starting this week in our studying, it deals not so much with doctrine, but duty. It deals with the practicals of salvation. And so the first 11 chapters deal with principles, whereas the final five chapters deal with practicals. And if you're interested in practical Christianity, study this section carefully and join us as we study through chapters 12 through 15. It's exceedingly practical, and I know of no other practical matter than discovering God's will. And so he plunges in and says to us in verse 1 of chapter 12, I beseech you, therefore, brethren, by the mercies of God, because of the mercies that he's so clearly articulated in the first 11 chapters, the Lord's been so good to us. In light of his goodness, I beseech you, by the mercies of God, that you present your bodies a living sacrifice, holy, acceptable unto God, which is your reasonable service. And be not conformed to this world. Or as J.B. Phillips renders it, don't let the world squeeze you into its mold. Don't be conformed to the world, but rather be ye transformed by the renewing of your mind, that you may know or prove what is the good and acceptable and perfect will of God. And there you have it. You're dismissed? That's the answer. It really is that simple. Paul says that you can prove or know literally what is the good and acceptable and perfect will of God for your life personally. You can know it. Now, for you students, understand this. The knowing of God's will is not simply intellectual. It's not a word of academia. But the word know or prove is a word of intimacy. For example, the scriptures say that Adam knew his wife, Eve. That doesn't mean he knew about her intellectually. It means he knew her in intimacy. And this is what Paul is declaring to us. You can know God's will intimately, not just in your mind, but live it out. Experience it. You will be in the center of his will if you do a couple of simple things. Number one, he says in our text, you can know the good and acceptable and perfect will of God if you give yourself to the Lord. Number one, give yourself to the Lord. Paul in verse 1 says that we are to present our bodies a living sacrifice. Give it up, man. Give your body to the Lord. A living sacrifice, you see. Holy, acceptable. You say, well, wait, that disqualifies me because my body is anything but holy. I've got B.O. I've got bad breath. I snore at night. I've got a filthy mouth. I've got a dirty mind. My body is anything but holy and acceptable. Wait a minute. Here's where a lot of people really get discouraged, and they shouldn't. They say, well, until my body is holy and acceptable, I really can't give it as a living sacrifice to him. That's not what Paul is saying. Give your body a living sacrifice, which is holy and acceptable. What? My body? My body that reeks? My body that has so many struggles with the flesh? Wait a minute. I beseech you, therefore, brethren, whenever you come to the word therefore, you always must stop and say, what is this therefore? You see. Therefore is there for the first 11 chapters tell us that positionally we are clean through the blood and work of Jesus Christ, you see. We are holy. We have been made acceptable in the beloved, as Paul says. Hey, once you become a Christian, not only is Christ in you when you open up your heart to him, but to me, more mind-blowingly, I am in him. It would be as though I took a dirty, cruddy piece of paper here that's marked up and marred up and spotted and sticky stuff on the back, and I put it in the Bible and I close it like so. You no longer see the dirty, spotty, sticky piece of paper because it's in the Bible. It's still there, but it's no longer seen by you or by me. It's covered by the Bible, you see. You dirty, spotty, sticky person, you. You are in Christ. When you became a Christian, he placed you in his Son, the Father did. And now you are holy and acceptable positionally in his sight. So, in light of that, therefore, hey, I beseech you, brothers, Paul says, in light of the mercies of God, that you present now your bodies. Oh, you know what they are, but in his perspective, it's holy, it's acceptable, and it's reasonable. Give your life to him, a living sacrifice. Now, where do we see an example of a living sacrifice in the Scriptures? We see an example of a living sacrifice there in Genesis 22. You know the story. Abraham took his son Isaac up to Mount Moriah, today called Golgotha or Calvary. Take your son, your only son, and offer him unto me as a sacrifice. Isaac was about 33 at that time. And Father Abraham took his 33-year-old son up to a mountain, Calvary. And there he laid him on the altar, a living sacrifice, and tied him with the rope and was ready to plunge a knife through his chest when the father said, "Stop, Abraham. Now I know that you love me." You say, didn't God know that previously? Yeah, God knew it all the time. He wanted Abraham to discover that he really loved the father, and the father knew about Abraham's love for him. It was a discovery for Abraham, you see, to work through. Now I know, so that you can know, Abraham, that you love me. Because you offered your son, the one whom you love so deeply, you offered him on the altar, a living sacrifice. Hey, what does it mean to be a living sacrifice? It means to get on the altar. It means to say, "Lord, I'm yours. I love you more than anything that I might pursue." Now, the problem is this. With a living sacrifice, unlike a dead one, a living sacrifice has the tendency to climb off the altar regularly. A dead sacrifice is immobile. A living sacrifice, man, I squirm and I escape, not infrequently. And thus, I need to go back and continually offer myself, "Oh Lord, today, a fresh day, a beautiful Sunday, I give to you again my life. If you look at me as being holy, if you find me acceptable in your Son, Father, I give you my life. I'm tired of trying to figure out where I should go, figure out what I should be. I've messed it up, Lord, time and time again. I've gone my own way. I've tried my own trip. I've done my own thing, and it's been disastrous. Wrecked lives and wrecked marriages and wrecked careers and wrecked kids. I'm tired, Lord, of steering the car. I now let go. I give it up. Lord, take my life. Take control. I let you now, Lord, have your way today." Very simple. That's the first thing. Step one, give yourself to the Lord. Then step two. After I do that, Paul goes on to say, once you present your body, all that you are, as a living sacrifice, recognizing you get off the altar occasionally, get back on, give it up this morning. Then he says, don't be conformed to the world. As I mentioned previously, now don't let the world squeeze you into its mold, but rather be transformed. The word transformed is an interesting word. Metamorphomai, from which we get our word metamorphosis. Metamorphomai is a word which describes, in Matthew 17, Jesus transfigured there on the mountain. When he began shining and glowing, he was changed, metamorphosized. Metamorphosized, shining brightly. When? When was he metamorphosized? When he was on the mountain and he was talking to Moses and to Elijah about his, what? Death. He was giving it up. He was laying it down. Talk about a living sacrifice. He was talking with them on the mountain. That's when he was transformed, metamorphosized. And what about Abraham, who went to the same mountain 2,000 years previously, the same mountain that Jesus would lay down his life on literally? He too was transformed. When? When he understood there on the mountain the name of God, Jehovah Jireh, the Lord will provide. Provide what? Everything you need. He is the way and the means, you see. Guidance and understanding for Abraham, both are related to their comprehension of death, dying to self. Now be metamorphosized. You've given your body. Now be metamorphosized as this change begins happening. Metamorphosized like a caterpillar becomes a butterfly popping out of the chrysalis. Metamorphosized. Flying high, soaring in beauty like a butterfly, you see. Metamorphosized. How? Of your mind. That you will know what is the good and acceptable and perfect will of God. Give your body to the Lord. Keep your mind on the Lord. Don't get your mind sucked into the stuff of the world. Don't be conformed to the world's thinking. And it's propagated hour after hour on that little screen in your front room. It's propagated on the pages of magazines and books. Don't let it squeeze you into its thinking, but rather keep your mind on the things of the Lord. Give your mind to Him. And you will know what is the good and acceptable and perfect will of God. How will I know? John, that sounds okay. Give your body to the Lord. Keep your mind on the Lord. And then Paul says, I will then know, I will live in, I'll prove what is the good and acceptable and perfect will of God. But how does that work for me today in my situation right now? Listen, Jesus, our Lord, turned to his disciples when they were wondering what was going on, what was coming down, what was next. And he looked at those men who were perplexed, distraught, confused, and he said, "Let not your hearts be troubled. You believe in God, believe also in me. In my Father's house are many mansions. I'm going to prepare a place for you, that where I am, there you may be also. And if I go to prepare a place for you, I will come and receive you unto myself. And where I go, you know, and the way you know." And one of his disciples said, "Master, we don't know where you're going, and we don't know the way." And Jesus said to those confused, distressed, disturbed disciples on that night before his crucifixion, he said, "I am the way." You know the way. We don't know the way. I am the way. It's me. It's not information I give to you. It's who I'll be for you. It's me. Let me explain. Benjamin and Mary took him to the mall. They talked me into going into KB's, and so I went in under much duress. And I caved in to their request and bought them each a toy. When we got out into the hall of the mall, Mary looked at me and said, "Oh, Daddy, you are the best daddy in all the world." And I smiled and wanted her to say it again because people were walking by. "What's that, Mary?" "Oh, Daddy, you're the best daddy in all the world." And then Benny, never wanting to be outdone by Mary, he's a great

0: body. You see, this was a couple of years ago now, and I said, terrific, Ben, terrific. And I couldn't believe it. I was thrilled about it because Ben had really sort of struggled with this issue. And so off we went, and I followed him, and he was running as fast as he could to the bathroom there in the airport, and I went in with him and sat him down, and we did great. And I came out smiling, and I saw there on the outside of the bathroom door about 15 ladies waiting for me to come out. I had followed Benjamin right into the wrong restroom, you see. Now, big guy who can get confused, you see, struggling with these kinds of issues. His heart is big, man. His spirit is tender. He's a classic. If Ben came in here to the amphitheater right now and said, Dad, I need to go to the restroom, I could say, well, Ben, listen, go up those stairs. Oh, there's about 20 stairs or so. Turn left, go down the ramp, turn right, go up the street about 40 feet, you'll see another set of stairways. Go up, go down the hall, go through the third door, take a left once you get inside the room, and then go down about 50. The third door, take a left once you get inside the room, and then go down about 15 more feet, and you'll see a little door. Open it up, and there's the potty. Now, I have told Ben the way. I have given him instructions. But Ben would look at me, and I'm not sure he would make it, you see. I've told him the way. And that's what so often Christians, what we are saying, oh Lord, tell me the way. Tell me what to do. Give me instructions. Give me directions. And the Lord looks at us and says, I never said I would tell you the way. I said, I am the way. Suppose I took Benjamin in this same situation. Benny, buddy, come here, buddy. And I picked him up, put him on my shoulders, and I just began walking out the amphitheater, down the hallway, into the room where he could then be at total rest. He's at total rest. Because he's not asking for directions or trying to get instructions. He's just sitting on my shoulders and letting me be the way.
1: That is such a big difference. Jesus did not say, I will tell you the way. He said, I am the way. This has great implications for how we live our lives and relate to our Lord. 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

0: Welcome to Truth for Life Weekend, where we're beginning a series called A Light in the Darkness. We'll be looking at the dramatic transformations of individuals who encountered Jesus, and we begin with a demon-possessed man. Alistair Begg points out how before we trusted in Jesus, we had more in common with this man than we might think.
1: Father, we come to you as those who are tempted and tried and sometimes failing, to ask for your help as we study the Bible now. Meet with us, we pray, beyond the voice of a mere man. May we hear from you, the living God, by your Spirit, through your word, the Bible. For we pray in Christ's name. Amen. Well, can I invite you to turn to Mark and the fifth chapter? And as you're turning there, let me say what an important and special day this is for our church family. Each time we send out export models, as we do tonight in a formal and purposeful way, we are reminded of the importance of obeying the command of Jesus to go out into all the world and to make disciples and to teach them everything that he has commanded, to baptize them and to see them established in the truth. And when, as we gather tonight and lay our hands upon this young couple, we will be confronted by the question, what about us in our own streets, in our own offices, within our own sphere of influence and among our friends? If it is of value and if it is significant to take a young couple, uproot them from the security of their lives, financial, relational, church-wide security, and dispatch them into the heart of a very, very alien environment, then if it is significant enough to do that with them, I find myself saying, and what is it that you're doing, Beg, as it relates to the cause and the cost of telling others about Jesus? In 1936, Archbishop William Temple wrote as follows, "It is clear that the church only fulfills its function as the body of Christ if it is constantly thinking how those who are outside can be inside. The preoccupation of the church should be with those outside." Now, we think immediately incorrectly if we think in terms of a building. Temple was not suggesting that the issue was to get people who are outside of the building inside of the building. He was talking about the distinction between being in Christ or outside of Christ. Men and women, by our very natures, do not know Christ, do not love him, bow to his dictates. And the preoccupation of those who do is to be with those who don't, so that those who are presently outside may actually be placed inside of Christ and within the invisible church. Now, I say to you again, if it is worth taking these people, sending them into the Andes Mountains to translate the Bible, then it demands of us to face up to the question in our own lives. Jesus, remember, had to settle the issue for the religion preoccupied Pharisees. When they bemoaned the fact, it's actually in Luke as well, just in chapter 4, when they bemoaned the fact that he was attending this event at the home of Levi, and Jesus says to them, "I did not come to call the righteous people, but I came to call sinners to repentance." It's not people who are healthy that go to the doctor. He said it is people who are sick. Now, when this is our focus, we're looking at these first 20 verses of Mark chapter 5. And as I say to you, you will be helped by having your Bible open. Here we have a living, walking, vivid, unanswerable demonstration of the transforming power of Jesus Christ. And I want simply to take the line and follow along with you as we work our way through these 20 verses within the time that we have. They went across the lake to the region of the Gerasenes, and when Jesus got out of the boat, a man with an evil spirit came from the tombs to meet him. Now, Mark gives us immediately in these first 5 or 6 verses a sort of identikit picture of this individual. It's important that the readers understand the condition of this man. He tells us where he lived. He lived in the tombs. He did not live in a normal community. He did not live amongst his family or his friends. He lived isolated from all those relationships. And people who had never seen him may well, according to verse 5, have heard him. Because night and day among the tombs and in the hills, he would cry out and cut himself with stones. He lived in the tombs and he was unrestrainable. That's what verse 3 is all about. No one could bind him anymore, not even with a chain. They tried that in the past. They'd used the usual methodologies to deal with an individual that was as messed up as this man was. He'd often been chained hand and foot. But with his demonic power, he tore the chains apart and broke the irons on his feet. And there was no one who was prepared to go into the graveyard, no one who was prepared to go in among the tombs with any attempt to try and restrain this individual because he was clearly unrestrainable. What lay behind this was something very significant. That's the significance of verse 2. When Jesus got out of the boat, a man with an evil spirit. This man was held in the grip of demonic powers. And these demonic powers had turned in upon this man. And that's the significance of his self-mutilation at the end of verse 5. What kind of individual lives in the tombs, screams in the night, runs around naked, and cuts himself with stones? And what possibility is there for any help to be given to such a man when the normal issues of society and all of the attempts, the isolation plans and the restraining plans have all come to a grinding halt as a result of their inability to contain him? He's utterly alone. He is alienated from his community and, in a realistic sense, alienated from himself. He breaks the bounds in every way of Paul Simon's most peculiar man. Remember him? The most peculiar man. That's what Mrs. Reardon said. She lived upstairs from him. She said he was a most peculiar man. Well, however peculiar that man was, in Paul Simon's song, this man has got him beat. This man defines peculiarity. This man defines isolation. This man defines an individual greatly in need of help. Now, just when we're sitting here saying to ourselves, well, that's quite a picture. I'm glad that I'm not remotely like this man. I have my clothes on, I'm able to reason with things, and no one's had me tied up or need to have me tied up in the last little while. I am not demon-possessed. Well, I would imagine that that would be true of virtually everybody here, although we never know. The Bible does not say that the human condition of men and women is that we are by nature demon-possessed. But the Bible does say, and that's why this man is an illustration in part of the human condition. The Bible does say that men and women by their very nature are ruled by dark and sinister forces. In Ephesians chapter 2, when Paul describes the life of these Ephesian believers in relationship to what they once were. Listen to how he describes them. He's describing now what they were outside of Christ, before they had come to know Jesus and to trust in him and to discover his life and his forgiveness and his mercy. And they were not unique because they lived in Ephesus. This description is a description of every man and every woman outside of Christ. As for you, you were dead in your transgressions and sins, in which you used to live, past tense, when you followed the ways of this world, you just went down the same roads as everyone else, just doing the same thing as everyone else, just with the same worldview as everyone else. When you followed the ways of this world and of the ruler of the kingdom of the air, the spirit who is now at work in those who are disobedient, All of us also lived among them at one time. This is the description of being outside of Christ as opposed to being inside of Christ. I don't want to camp on this beyond saying this. If our notion of genuine Christian experience is untaught by the Bible, ungrounded in biblical truth, then it may come out as something like this. I've been a fairly decent fellow for most of my life, and my wife and I have been living here in the Chagrin Valley area for some time. We had some kind of church background in the past, and we've never really done much about it ever since we've been married. Our children have come along, and we've decided now would be a good time to add a little religion in our lives. We've shopped around, we've found a number of places, and although we don't particularly like your preaching, we've found that the children's ministry here is very, very accessible to us, and so we come along. In short, we've been fairly purposeless in relationship to religion, and we've decided that now is the time to get serious about it. Okay. But do you think it would be worth taking that package that you've just described? How do you think it'll sound out in Prague, with the residual impact of atheism ruling a country? And how interested do you think people will be in this story of having discovered purpose and adding a little religion? Well, of course, there would be no reason to go anywhere with that, because it's just something that's an add-on, isn't it? It's not something that's life-changing or absolutely essential. It's just a decision that has been made along the journey. In the same way that somebody could say, you know, I've been very, very lax when it comes to exercise, and I've decided to join a club and do a little running around, because I think it would be good for me and it's a good example for my children. All of that is fine. But that's not what the Bible is describing in terms of becoming a Christian. Do you see what it says? Outside of Christ, you are a dead man. Outside of Christ, you are a dead woman. You're an alive, dead person. That's the drama of it. And that you were dead in your transgressions and sins in which you used to live. What? I thought it says you were dead in which you used to live. Yeah. You were the living dead. You are the walking dead outside of Jesus. And you may not be held in the grip of dark demonic forces, but by your very nature, you are in the control of that which is dark and sinister and completely counter to the life and the freedom and the joy that is provided in the Lord Jesus Christ. And the only question is the extent to which that rule and reign of sin has placed its manacles, has dropped the dust of its death down upon our hearts and minds and lives. So I say to you that this man is not actually as far removed from us here as we think. Oh, it is a very distasteful picture, is it not? After all, we have nice places to go home to. We have nice couches on which to sit. We're not running around the graveyard naked at all. No, we're not. But the fact of the matter is, we are outside of Christ, dead in our trespasses. So the message of the gospel is not, why don't you turn over a new leaf, and why don't you get a little purpose in your life, and why don't you shake your leg and get a little religion? The message of the gospel is, you're a dead man, and furthermore, you can't make yourself alive. The message of the gospel is, you're a blind woman, and you can't make yourself see. And that ought to alarm you. Because some of you sit here Sunday after Sunday, and this is how your mind works. When I'm good and ready, I'll get this thing sorted out. But that'll be my decision, and that'll be my time, and that'll be my place. You don't even know what a day will bring. You don't even know if you'll make it to your bed this evening. That's why the Bible always says, if you hear the voice of God, if you feel the prompting of the Spirit of God, you respond to it right there and then, because now is the accepted time, and behold, now is the day of salvation. Now, I say to you again, this man's condition may be vastly different from ours in the sense of his demon possession, but it is not so dramatically different from ours in terms of our nature outside of Christ. Not very nice, is it? I don't find it particularly nice to say, to look out on my neighbors and my friends and tell them, hey, I don't know where you are, but if you're not in Christ, you're a dead man. That's not the way to gain friends and influence people and build a congregation. So why would you ever say it? Well, the only reason you would say it if you have to say it. Now look at this encounter then that takes place with Jesus. If you've read that wonderful book on the compilation of the Oxford English Dictionary, The Professor and the Madman, then that phrase may come to your mind as you look at what takes place here. Only this is the Savior and the Madman. And it's quite a drama that unfolds. Verse 6, when he saw Jesus from a distance, he ran and fell on his knees in front of him. And then he said to him, verse 7b, swear to God that you won't torture me. Contradictory forces at work in this man's life. On the one hand, compelling him, and on the other hand, repelling him. Jesus, verse 8 tells us, has already called out to the evil spirit to come out of this man. And this has set up this great dialectic in his mind and in the very core of his being. Shouting, verse 7, at the top of his voice, what do you want with me, Jesus, Son of the Most High God? And you've got this dramatic, phenomenal encounter between the light and life and power of Christ and the darkness and the deadness of the power of evil. Jesus, at the end of chapter 4, has established himself as the Lord of nature, hence the calming of the storm. If your Bible is open, you will see that in verse 39 of chapter 4. He said to the winds and the waves, be quiet and be still. And the wind died down.

it was completely calm. And now here in chapter 5, he walks into this environment and he establishes himself as the Lord of man and the one who overcomes the power of darkness. Only Jesus can set such a person free. Only Jesus can set such a person free. And when you look at verse 7, it's almost as though this man knew that Christ could set him free. But he was at the same time afraid of what that change would mean. Running and falling on his knees in front of him. And then at the same time saying, what is it that you want with me? Please, I can't stand any more torture. I can't stand, if an encounter with you is to be tortuous in any way, I can't stand that, Jesus. Here I am on my knees before you, but at the same time recoiling from you. That's not so far removed from experience that I've encountered in 30 years of pastoral ministry. Because we fail to understand the grip that sin has on people, that Satan has on people. When we suggest to them or to ourselves that once confronted with their predicament, it will just be obvious for them. It'll just be natural for them to surrender to Christ's rule. But experience tells us that it isn't so obvious, and it apparently isn't so natural. If you have dealt with people who have become increasingly enslaved to sexual sin, increasingly trapped in the choices that they've made in relationship to the substances that they put into their bodies, you will have noticed, as have I, the royal battle that takes place in the psyche, in the soul of that man or that woman, where on the one hand they're saying, Lord Jesus Christ, have mercy on me, but I cannot face the tortuous implications of what it will mean for me to be torn away from that upon which I have developed such a dependence for all these years of my life. Somebody feels the call, the touch of God upon their life, says, come on now, you're a messed up sinner and you need to trust in Christ. But they're living with a woman. And she's attractive to him. And he likes her. And he has grown to depend upon her. He shouldn't be with her. And he comes, as it were, to the knees of Jesus. And he knows that Jesus has something to say to him. But he knows that if he says yes to Jesus, it's going to be no to her. We better not be superficial in the way we deal with our friends and neighbors concerning these things, as if somehow or another, oh, come along now, give yourself a shake. After all, look at this, therefore, come on, let's get this dealt with. No, it's not as easy as that. It's not just as easy as that. Jesus is the one who breaks the power of cancelled sin. He's the one who sets the prisoner free. But as Sinclair Ferguson, our good friend, says, no man yields to Jesus easily by nature. Tragically, like Legion, men often hold on to their bondage in evil rather than yield to the pain of transformation by Christ's power and grace. That's a very important phrase. The pain of transformation by Christ's power and grace. You don't want to say to people, oh, this is easy. There's nothing in this. We make light of where people are coming from. We devalue the very work of Jesus when we seek to represent the gospel in such a superficial way. I have in my mind a man now, successful man, actually fairly well known. And we went to lunch years and years ago now after a very significant Sunday at the high school, in the auditorium in the high school. And when we talked over lunch, this man said to me, I understand exactly what you're saying about Jesus and the claims of Jesus. And I understand at the same time that if I were to respond to the claims of Jesus, it would mean giving up this and this and this. This means far more to me than ever coming to Christ. Therefore, thanks for sharing it with me. And I will put it in my portfolio. I remember his phraseology. I will put it in my portfolio for further consideration. But to the best of my knowledge, he remains in the exact same position today as he was on that day. Why?

0: because he recognizes that there is pain involved in the transformation brought about by the grace and power of Jesus. Why else would Jesus say, if anybody wants to become my disciple, they should take up their cross every day and say no to themselves and follow me? Why would he say to the rich young ruler who comes and falls on his knees and say, good master, what must I do to have eternal life? And Jesus says, keep the commandments. He said, I kept all the commandments ever since I was small. And so Jesus says, well, why don't you just sell everything you have and give it to the poor and then come and follow me? And the guy goes, I'm not prepared to do that. The issue wasn't the money. The issue was that he wanted both Jesus and his other little god. And Jesus will allow no other gods before him. The man was unprepared for the painful transformation brought about by the grace and power of Jesus. And some of us remain unconverted because you're clever enough to recognize what is involved in bowing your knee to Jesus.
1: 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We'll hear more about how Jesus changes lives next weekend. You know, it's never too early to start talking to your children about the power and grace of Jesus. And so when we come across a book that will help parents or even teachers explain the foundational truths of Christianity, these are books we love putting in people's hands. And right now we're making available a book called How to Teach Kids Theology, Deep Truths for Growing Faith. This book lays out a framework to help parents and teachers explain core biblical truths that children need not only to understand, but that they can embrace and trust to shape the way they live. How to Teach Kids Theology offers specific approaches and even provides a template for a lesson plan to guide you in sharing scripture and engaging in discussion that facilitates children grasping the deeper meaning of what they're learning. Whether you're a parent or a grandparent, a teacher, a ministry leader, this book presents a framework that is adaptable for teaching preschool-age children all the way up to college students. Find out more about the book, How to Teach Kids Theology, when you visit our website at truthforlife.org. I'm Bob Lapine. Thanks for taking time out of your weekend to study the Bible with us. Next weekend, we'll consider the fate of the pigs in today's message and find out what that tells us about Jesus. The Bible teaching of Alistair Begg is furnished by Truth for Life. Where the learning is for living.

0: With a thought on hell and what our attitude about it should be, here's Pastor Lloyd Pulley.
1: See, I pray that people that maybe you would say, oh, I hope they burn in hell. No, you don't. Don't do that. Because the love of God rescued you from your sin, which separated you from Him. And God opened your eyes, and you should be thankful for that. And never have any bitterness towards somebody whose eyes are closed for the time being. Know that, like a lifeguard trying to save a drowning victim, they might scratch and claw at you. But your love will keep you going and rescuing you.

0: When you look back on your life, is it with a good deal of shame and regret? You're not alone. We've all done things we're not proud of. But aren't you glad for the forgiveness of God? When we come to Christ, we're made into a new creation. The old has passed away. And those things we are not proud of have been forgotten about by God, as if they've never happened. We'll take some time to unpack that wonderful truth as we get back into 2 Corinthians 5 with Pastor Lloyd Pulley, here today on Bridging the Gap.
1: All right, let's jump in. 2 Corinthians chapter 5. We covered chapter 5 up to the point in verse 12. I touched a little about verse 10 and 11 and 12 and through 14. But Paul is writing to the Corinthian church. And heavy things happened to him in ministry. Yet he always had that eternal perspective. So he talks about it in the chapter 4. Our light affliction, which is us for a moment. Think of your life here. Our light affliction, momentary. That's what we experience here. And God is allowing us to be here for a season. I was reflecting on that right now. Why am I still here? And I thought, I'm still here because I'm a rookie at being this age. I'm still learning. I mean, we don't even get out of toddlerhood, if you think about 1,000 years as one day to the Lord. We don't even get out of toddlerhood. You know, imagine a child in the millennial kingdom. Well, you'll be a child at the age of 100. Our ages are limited, so we really don't get to full maturity on this side of eternity. We keep growing until we breathe our last. So I'm here to still learn, but I'm also here with a message. There is a need. The Lord has basically called us to be his ambassadors, as he's going to express. So in the meantime, it's light affliction we endure in comparison to the glory we'll receive. It's momentary in compared to eternity. And so it gives us a focus. So we looked at this new hope we have. We started looking at the new motivations we have as believers. And then we'll finish this with the new response that really makes all sense in the world. So with an eternal hope, a new identity in Christ, a new motive to love and please him, we're going to be given a new purpose, and that is the ministry of reconciliation. So let's just remind ourselves in verse 10 and 11, he started talking about the new motivations. And the first one was your future reward. What is that? You know, we're all going to appear before the judgment seat of Christ, verse 10 says. That each one receives what he does in the body. And I pointed out, if you weren't here last week, that this is not a judgment like the great white throne judgment. This is an awards ceremony, in a sense, because Jesus has already taken the penalty for all the sin. It's just that what we offer up to him, is that done out of his strength? Is that done with his motives and his love as a motive behind it? Or is it out of our egos? Is it out of our own personal needs? Are we getting attention for what we do? Essentially, the Lord's going to judge the works. All the works will be judged, as he mentions in 1 Corinthians 3. So we have to remember the difference between these two things. And of course, you know, it creates a real heart adjustment to what's most important. And the greatest thing, verse 11, knowing the terror of the Lord, not in the sense of fright, but of awesomeness, of that he's in charge. I mean, all these people in these groups that get isolated. I remember as a young man, 13 years of age, I was making life decisions that I didn't know the ramifications. And I thought of the power of music in my day. I mean, that was the powerful medium to sway a culture. And for me, it was Pink Floyd. Seriously. And I'm listening to the message of the words of those songs, and there's a spirit behind those songs that corrupted me. It convinced me. I remember one of the little things you'd have to listen to, the little silent things at the end of a song, and we're going to make the bugger's eyes pop out. Or the idea is we're going to rebel against God, and we're going to punch him, and he'll know we're here, kind of a thing. And as a 13-year-old, I thought, yeah, I'm tired of listening to all the old ladies at church about Jesus. You know, I'm going to be my own. And I bit the apple. I bit it. I grabbed onto it. I grabbed onto rebellion. That was one medium, music. It was so powerful. People, your children today face far more sinister strategies and very sophisticated arsenal of the enemy to deceive them and get them wrapped up in a rebellion, which is why a young man growing up in a good Mormon home of righteousness could turn so bad in such a short period of time with discord and a few other things, because it becomes their identity and there's subtle things behind those things. So I'm telling you, more and more, the danger of just uncensored media that the kids have in their cell phones, you know, we should be very, very wise. So our ultimate thing is we want to persuade the Lord. And we touched on verse 12 and through 14 that not just reward, but literally the love of Christ compels us. I mean, that's what drove Paul, verse 14. The love of Christ, what he did for him. In Paul's thing, think about it, he was behind the assassination of Stephen, the first martyr in the church. Paul stood by, held everybody's garments while he approved of what was going on. He was the guy. And then he went after these Christians, like these people that are

0: terrified to tell him. And then Ron Mack, who's on our staff now, this is all weird things. He was the one that was mentoring me as a young believer. Now he's on our staff. He took me over there, and I'm going to talk to this guy. And I'm like, oh, I can't do it. I can't do it. He goes, don't worry. I'll do all the talking. So he started talking with my friend, and my friend was just one of those very sarcastic, very witty, very, you know, just he started, you know, mocking me and mocking my friend. And then I got in the conversation, and I got heated, you know, and I'm ready to punch him, right? I mean, I'm witnessing him about Jesus, and I'm ready to punch him out. And Ron is like saying, it's okay, buddy, calm down. I was a D1 wrestler, ready to go, baby. You're not going to talk to me that way. The funniest thing is just learning about how to communicate. But it's funny, once I got in there, I began to see, wow, the Lord gave me words. Didn't take long, though, for me to be, you know, didn't know how to handle that thing at the time, and I had to grow and mature, but I was there. I saw his power. So I thought, well, if I take steps of faith, I'll see his power more often. A large part of Christendom wants to gather in their groups and experience the wonderful feeling of power together. And that's it. No, the Lord's not going to show you his real power as we gather together, because we don't need it then. We're among friends. We're going to need it when you step outside those doors. And so all things are of God. And what has God done? He has reconciled us to himself through Jesus Christ and has given us the ministry of reconciliation. That is, God was in Christ, reconciling the world to himself, not imputing, that is, accounting their trespasses to them, and has committed to us the word of reconciliation. So there's two things going on here. One is that God was in Christ reconciling the world to himself. Now, when you offend somebody and you're not friends anymore, and it goes on for a while, and you feel hurt that they don't want to be your friend, but you've offended them, and who goes to who? Who tries to reconcile with the other? Should the person that was offended try to reconcile with you? Or should you acknowledge what you did was wrong? You offended them. I'm sorry. Can we be friends again? Please forgive me. It's up to you to do that. Now, here's the problem with our life with God. He has been the offended party. And we have no inclination to fix that. God knew that. God knew the depth of sin was so deep that he needed to instigate or begin the process of our reconciliation. And so he gives us the word of this promised one coming, and eventually the promised one comes, and it's all like in history. It's hundreds of prophecies all fulfilled. Jesus's death, the resurrection attested to. The evidence is so powerful. You can't escape the evidence. Most people escape it simply because they don't look at it. This is the truth. God sent his son. Now, what does that make Jesus? When you get to the last few verses here, you have to tie it in here. It says, now then we're ambassadors for Christ, verse 20. As though God were pleading through us, we implore you on Christ's behalf, be reconciled to God. That's our message. And then he tells us, the foundation, for he made him who knew no sin to be sin for us, that we might become the righteousness of God in him. So I want you to think for a minute about the offended goes to the offender to make it right. Since we had no inclination to do that, God in his love begins the process, but it still has to be from the offended party to the offender.
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2: Well, if you read the old King James Version, you know that's hard. But the original Pilgrim's Progress was a lot harder than that. So they updated the language.

0: Well, if you read the old King James Version, you know that's hard. But the original Pilgrim's Progress was a lot harder than that. So they updated the language so it gets the same points across, just in our modern English, and it captures still all those great lessons. And again, we think people will be blessed by it. I can still remember certain things that relate to my life today. Like one I love particularly, when he goes into the home of interpreter. He sees a fire against a wall, but a man's throwing water on it. But instead of the fire going out, it gets bigger. And then he takes him around the other side and he sees a man secretly pouring oil. And he says, this is the life of a Christian. You know, at the world, the devil, everyone's going to try to douse your flame, but you have a secret supply behind the Lord helping you. And I'll never forget those. And there's hundreds of those types of illustrations. It's a great book.
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0: Abraham has come home. He's living in the land of promise, and God is ready to fulfill his promise of a son when Abraham is 100 years old. Welcome to Through the Bible, where our teacher, Dr. J. Vernon McGee, tells us more about this incredible story in Genesis chapter 21. I'm Steve Schwetz, inviting you to grab your seat on the Bible bus as we celebrate God's work in the lives of our fellow listeners. And to help me do that, I've got Greg with us to talk about what's going on with home groups in India. And let's talk a little bit about what's going on with Chhattisgarh.
1: Yeah, Steve, it's just, it never gets old. We love this picture that you and I have seen in real flesh and blood of people sitting in a group with their Bible open, listening to the teaching of Dr. McGee in one of hundreds of languages. In India, it's 150 languages.
0: Yeah.
1: And then just responding. And I mean, it really doesn't get any more pure than that in terms of ministry.
0: Yeah, and it's such an encouragement because people are growing in their faith. People that are, as we've talked about before, like mentioned in Bangladesh, 30% ish of the people that are in those groups are not believers.
1: That's right.
0: They may be Muslim,
1: maybe Hindu. Some Hindus when we were together in Bangladesh.
0: Yeah.
1: And what may be surprising to many of you who live here in the West is that even though it can be very hostile against Christianity, there's also a lot more openness to discussing religious faith in other parts of the world.
0: Yeah.
1: So, let's hear from this first person who started with a single home group and watch

0: understanding of Scripture. At present, I'm leading 8 groups in my area. Don't miss that.
1: Yeah.
0: The guy has 8 small groups he's leading.
1: And probably one player, one media player.
0: Yeah, that's very tired.
1: Yes.
0: I thank God for this privilege, and I'm also grateful for your ministry for providing this wonderful opportunity. Please pray for us that we may continue to grow in our fellowship with the Lord.
1: And, you know, we laugh about that, but we are trying as hard as we can to get as many media players into these countries because it's just logistically challenging.
0: Yeah.
1: But you and I have both seen this with our own eyes where people will say, yeah, I'm leading 17 groups or 8 groups or 12 groups.
0: Yeah, it's amazing.
1: It just shows how hungry people are. Now, here's a note from a pastor who, again, a Chattiskari-speaking pastor, who's seeing the same thing happen in his own community. Faithful teaching, steady growth, and God providing the increase. His name is Manaj, and he tells us, I'm a pastor, and I also lead a home group. We received a media player through your ministry. Since then, we've had the opportunity to study the Word today. It has been a great blessing for me and my community. At present, I am leading 4 radio home groups in my area.
0: He's a lightweight compared to the other guy.
1: Only half.
0: I know. But he's a pastor, too.
1: That's right. We love pastors.
0: Yeah.
1: And he said, day by day, we are growing in knowledge.
0: Yeah.
1: We are truly thankful to God for providing the wonderful opportunity and for the systematic Bible study materials. Please pray for our groups to move along smoothly and bear much fruit.
0: Wow. What an encouragement. And Greg, why don't you pray for us and for this particular pastor as he continues to shepherd these groups?
1: Father, we praise you for the tens of thousands of home groups that have been started around the world and these wonderful brothers and sisters that have such a hunger to share your word. We pray you'd prosper your word, that you would protect your servants and use all of us to get the whole word to the whole world. In Jesus' name, amen.
0: Now here's our study of Genesis 21 on Through the Bible with Dr. J. Vernon McGee.
2: Now, last time we saw in chapter 20 that Abraham and Sarah had to make confession and put away that sin, which was a habit that went back to an agreement they had made 25 years before that wherever they went, that Sarah would say that Abraham was her brother and not her husband. And they had 2 very unfortunate experiences. One was in Egypt and this one in the 20th chapter. But this sin must be dealt with, confessed, and put away before Isaac could be born. Now in chapter 21, we have the birth of Isaac. Will you listen? And the Lord visited Sarah as he had said, and the Lord did unto Sarah as he had spoken. For Sarah conceived and bare Abraham a son in his old age at the set time of which God had spoken to him. Now, you'll notice that there is a very striking similarity between the birth of Isaac and the birth of Christ. And I believe that the birth of Isaac is given to us for that reason, to set mankind before Christ came this great truth. Isaac was born at the set time God had promised. And Paul says in Galatians 4:4 that in the fullness of time God sent forth his son, born of a woman, born under the law. Now I'm reading on here in Genesis 21, verse 3. And Abraham called the name of his son that was born unto him, whom Sarah bare to him, Isaac. And Abraham circumcised his son Isaac, being 8 days old, as God had commanded him. And Abraham was 100 years old when his son Isaac was born unto him. And Sarah said, God hath made me to laugh, so that all that hear will laugh with me. And she said, who would have said unto Abraham that Sarah should have given children suck? For I have borne him a son in his old age. And the child grew and was weaned. And Abraham made a great feast the same day that Isaac was weaned. And Sarah saw the son of Hagar, the Egyptian, which was born unto Abraham, mocking. Wherefore she said unto Abraham, cast out this bondwoman and her son, for the son of this bondwoman shall not be heir with my son, even with Isaac. And the thing was very grievous in Abraham's sight because of his son. Now, I break off the reading there at verse 11, because here

0: There are some very remarkable truths that we need to lay hold of. First of all, the birth of Isaac was a miraculous birth. It was contrary to nature. In the fourth chapter of Romans, Abraham did not count his own body, which was dead, nor yet the deadness of Sarah's womb. Now, out of death, God brings forth life. Now, this is a miraculous birth. And we need to call attention to this, that God did not flash on the world the birth of Christ, the supernatural birth of Christ, as being something new. He began to prepare men for it. And so way back here at the birth of Isaac, you have a miraculous birth. Now, we find also here that God had to deal with both of these, both Sarah and with Abraham, and we saw that in the last chapter. God had to deal with them. They had to recognize now that they could do nothing, that it would be impossible for them. Abraham's 100 years old, Sarah's 90 years old. In other words, the birth of Isaac must be a birth that they have nothing really to do with. Now, the coming of this little boy Isaac into the home sure did produce a great deal of difficulty. Fact of the matter is, we find that this boy that was the son of Hagar, Ishmael, he was mocking. And we begin now to see the nature and the character of this boy Ishmael. Up to this point, he seems to be a pretty nice boy. But now, with the appearance of this other son in the family, he really shows his true colors. That is an illustration, by the way, of the fact that a believer has two natures. Now, until you're converted, you got an old nature, and that old nature controls you. Do what you want to do. Or as the popular secular song has it, doing what comes naturally. And what man does that comes naturally is not always the nicest sort of thing. But when you're born again, you receive a new nature. And when you receive a new nature, then that's where the trouble always begins. Paul could say in the 7th of Romans that there was this battle going on between the old nature and the new nature. Paul could say, what I would not, I do it. That is, the new nature doesn't want to, but the old nature wants to do it. And the old nature is in control. So that the time comes when you have to make a decision which one you're going to live by. You've got to make a determination, and that is in this matter of yielding to the Lord. You have to either permit the Holy Spirit to move in your life, or else you have to do it by the energy of the flesh. There's no third alternative for the child of God. Now, you have something that's quite interesting here. The son of the bondwoman must be put out. That's exactly what we have here. And the thing was very grievous in Abraham's sight because of his son. After all, Ishmael's his son just as much as Isaac is, as far as the flesh is concerned. And after all, Isaac has just been born. A little bitty baby doesn't know too much about him yet. But this boy Ishmael has been in the home there, and Abraham's attached to him. And the thing's very grievous if he's going to have to send him away. Now, again, I go back to the thing we said at the time, that the thing that Sarah and Abraham did, God did not approve of it. Now, this is a heartbreak to Abraham. He's going to have to send this boy away. It's going to be a heartbreak to him. But God can't accept him. This sin is sin. God just didn't approve of it. And God doesn't intend to approve of it at all. It was a heartbreak to Abraham to send that boy away. And it was to relieve the embarrassment. And poor Sarah just couldn't take it with that boy around mocking her, this older boy. You can't live in both natures. You're either going to have to make a decision. James says a double-minded man's unstable in all of his ways. And that explains the instability, the insecurity among many Christians today. They want to go with the world, and yet they want to go with the Lord. They are spiritual schizophrenias. They are trying to do both, and you can't do that. They have a race among the Greeks years ago. They put two horses together, and a man puts one foot on one horse, one foot on the other, and he starts out. Well, that's a great race, as long as the horses are together. But you and I have got two natures. One's a black horse and the other's a white horse. And when they take out, I tell you, it's great if they go together. But these two horses, you just can't hitch them together. They won't work together. One goes one way and one the other. And when they do, you and I have to make up our mind which way we're going, whether we go in with one horse or with the other, with one nature or the other. And that's where we're told today to yield ourselves. Yield your members as instruments of righteousness. And what the flesh could not do, or the law could not do through the weakness of the flesh, the Spirit of God can now accomplish. The law tried to get a hold on man, but the old nature couldn't measure up to it. But now the Spirit of God can. That is the great message that you find here. Then we're going to see something else that took place here. That the child grew, and he was weaned, you'll notice. And Abraham then made a great feast because of that. And that was the thing that this little fellow did. He first lived by feeding on his mother's milk. But there came a day when he has to be weaned. And we're told today that newborn babes desire the sincere milk of the Word. You see a little baby in the crib, mama getting a bottle ready for him, and everything in his entire body is working. He's got his feet up in the air, he's got his hands up in the air, and he's yelling at the top of his voice. He wants his bottle. As newborn babes desire the sincere milk of the Word, that you might grow. Now there comes a day when you really want to grow up. And instead of just reading Psalm 23 and John 14, they are very wonderful, but instead of just reading those two chapters, then try going through the Bible. Read the entire Bible. Grow up. Don't be a babe all the time. So that we find this boy Isaac growing along, and he's a real lesson for us today. And that is something that you and I need to recognize. Now, this does begin now to reveal the character of the son of Hagar, Ishmael. This is the nature that you'll see manifested later on in the nation. A nation that is antagonistic, his hand is against his brother. And that's been the picture of him down through the centuries. That has been the picture of him. Now, there is something else for us to note here that is quite remarkable. And that is, in the birth of Isaac, you have, as I've already suggested, actually a comparison are a foreshadowing of the birth of the Lord Jesus Christ. And the birth of Isaac is that which sets it before us. And as we've said, God did not spring on mankind all of a sudden the virgin birth. He had had several miraculous births before this, the birth of John the Baptist was, the birth even of Samson was, and now here the birth of Isaac. And there's quite a comparison, and I'd like to call your attention to the comparison between the birth of Isaac and the birth of the Lord Jesus Christ. First of all, both had been promised. You will recall that when God called this man out of Ur of the Chaldees 25 years before this, why, God had said, I'm going to give you a son. I'm going to give a son to you and Sarah. And 25 years went by, and God made good his promise. Now, God had said to the nation Israel, a virgin shall conceive, bring forth a son. And that day came when he was born in Bethlehem, and it was the fulfillment of prophecy. You see, both had been promised. Then there was a long interval between the promise and the fulfillment. Actually, you have about 25 years from the time God promised this. Now, you could even go back as far as David. God had promised there'd come one in David's line, and that's 1,000 years before Christ was born. It's quite a remarkable parallel here. And then the third thing is The announcement of the birth to Sarah and Mary seemed incredulous and impossible. Now, you'll recall that when these servants of the Lord visited Abraham when they were on the way to Sodom, they announced the birth, and it just seemed impossible. Sarah laughed and said, well, this thing just can't be. It's just beyond belief. It's just something that just seems impossible. And after all, who was the first one to raise a question about the virgin birth? Well, it was Mary herself. When the angel made the announcement, she says, how can these things be, seeing I know not a man? Note that this parallel is quite striking indeed. And then both Isaac and Jesus were named before their birth. You find that both Abraham and Sarah were told, you're going to have a son, and you're going to name him Isaac. And then you find out at the birth of the Lord Jesus that he was named before. That's the thing that the angel said to Joseph. He said, you're going to call his name Jesus because he'll save his people from their sins. So that this is something that we need to note here. Then there is a fifth corollary. Both births occurred at God's appointed time. Now, I've called attention to that here in the second verse. It says, at the set time which God had spoken to them of, Sarah brought forth Isaac. And Paul in Galatians 4:4 says, in the fullness of time, God sent forth his son, born of a woman, born under the law. And then the sixth thing is, both births are miraculous, and I've called attention to that. And then the seventh thing, both sons were a particular joy of their father. This is the thing about this man Abraham, called the name of his son that was born unto him whom Sarah bare to him, Isaac. This was the name he gave back at the time when God made the announcement. He laughed because of the sheer joy of it all. And then out of heaven the Father spoke and said, this is my beloved Son in whom I'm well pleased. Both were a joy. And then both sons are obedient to the Father, even unto death. Now, the next time, we're going to get into the 22nd chapter, and when we get in there, we're going to see that this boy, Isaac, was offered up by his father. Now, he's not like the Sunday school card that was given to me as a boy portrayed it. It showed a little bitty fella, and because it says lad, we assume that he's probably 8 or 9 years old. Well, he just happened to be about 33 years old when this took place. But he was obedient to the father, even unto death. And that was true of Isaac, and that was true of the Lord Jesus Christ. And so we find here, this is a marvelous picture of the birth and the life of Christ in the birth of Isaac. But not only that, but the miraculous birth of Isaac is a picture of the resurrection of Christ. Now, we've already turned on another occasion to Romans 4. There, Paul said that Abraham, not counting that his own body that was then dead, and then the deadness of Sarah's womb. So out of death came life. That's resurrection, you see. And when Paul emphasizes that, he mentions the fact he was delivered for our offenses. He was raised for our justification. And so you have in Isaac here the entire picture, and it's quite a remarkable picture, by the way. Now let's advance on into this chapter here, and you'll find how God graciously deals with Abraham and also with Hagar and her son Ishmael. Verse 12, and God said unto Abraham, let it not be grievous in thy sight because of the lad, because of thy bondwoman. In all that Sarah hath said unto thee, hearken unto her voice, for in Isaac shall thy seed be called. God makes it clear to Abraham he's not going to accept Ishmael as the one he'd promised. And also of the son of the bondwoman will I make a nation, because he's thy seed. Now he'd said, of thy seed I'll make nations to come from you. So God says that a great nation will come from this boy Ishmael. And Abraham rose up early in the morning, took bread and a bottle of water, and gave it unto Hagar, putting it on her shoulder, and the child, and sent her away, and she departed, wandered in the wilderness of Beersheba. And the water was spent in the bottle, and she cast the lad under one of the shrubs, and she went and sat her down over against him a good way off, as it were a bow shot, for she said, "Let me not see the death of the child." And she sat over against him and lift up her voice and wept. And God heard the voice of the lad. And the angel of God called to Hagar out of heaven, said unto her, "What aileth thee, Hagar? Fear not, for God hath heard the voice of the lad where he is. Arise, lift up the lad, hold him in thine hand, for I'll make him a great nation." And God opened her eyes, and she saw a well of water. And she went and filled a bottle with water and gave the lad drink. And God was with the lad. He grew and dwelt in the wilderness. He became an archer, and he dwelt in the wilderness of Paran, and his mother took him a wife out of the land of Egypt. Now, if you read the rest of this, you find out that you drop the line of Ishmael. We're not following it. But they're out there in the desert today. The Arab would qualify. Now we find here in verse 22, it came to pass at that time that Abimelech and Phicol, the chief captain of his host, spake unto Abraham, saying, "God's with thee in all that thou doest. Now therefore swear unto me hereby God that thou wilt not deal falsely with me." In other words, Abimelech wants to make a contract or a treaty with this man Abraham. And Abraham and Abimelech became good friends because of this. Verse 32, "Thus they made a covenant at Beersheba. Then Abimelech rose up, and Phicol, the chief captain of his host, and they returned into the land of the Philistines. And Abraham planted a grove in Beersheba, and called there on the name of the Lord, the everlasting God." He's calling upon God's name everywhere he goes. "And Abraham sojourned in the Philistines' land many days." Now we're told later on Abraham was always a stranger and a pilgrim in this land that God had promised them. And this is an evidence of it at this point. Now, next time we see the offering of Isaac. And friends, this is one of the highlights of the Bible, this chapter we're coming to. So until next time, my beloved, may God richly bless you.
1: 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I'm Steve Swetson. I'll be here saving you a seat on the Bible Bus.

Our story on the Bible Bus today is just one step in a five-year journey through the entire Word of God. Come along for the ride, and you'll study both the Old Testament and New Testament, discovering God's great redemption story. Is this your story too?

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1: Our presence in heaven is absolutely guaranteed by our simple faith in Jesus Christ for the forgiveness of our sins. Our position in heaven is determined by our faithfulness to God's call upon our lives.

0: One day, each and every Christian will stand before Christ to be rewarded based on their faithful service. And our motives matter. Let's talk about it today on According to the Scriptures as we go deeper into 1 John. You may feel as though nobody really notices or appreciates your service to God, but the Lord sure does. And one day you'll be rewarded by Him for it. If your actions and motives are pure, here's Pastor Damien to explain from 1 John chapter 4.
1: So this morning we continue to our study of 1 John entitled Authentic Fellowship with God. And in this section we continue a subject that John has addressed three different times in the course of this letter, the subject of love, and this is his third and final time, and he goes out with a bang, really. Tremendous what he speaks to us from verse 7 all the way through verse 21 here in chapter 4. I'm inclined to believe that related to John, what he's giving to us here by the Holy Spirit are just gems about love that he has learned in his own Christian life when he, as a Christian, began it very much as a son of thunder, and then the process that was involved in transforming him into what he ultimately became known as, and that is the apostle of love. In our previous two studies in this section addressing the subject of love, John has taught us that God is the source of this love that we're to have for one another, that God is the very definition by his character of this love, that God has supplied us with an inexhaustible motivation for loving one another and sending his only begotten Son into the world to die on the cross for our sins, that our love for one another as Christians is a way for God to be seen and known by the world around us. God has given us his Holy Spirit to indwell us toward this end of loving God and loving one another. And then that we each have been, as we've been saved into a kingdom and spiritual atmosphere of love as Christians, and each of us has a responsibility to do our part to make sure that it is so and it remains so. And this morning we want to allow the Holy Spirit and John to put his final touches on us in his tutorial related to love in these verses and three very important aspects of love that he brings forth here. You notice in verse 17 that this love that God calls us to is, John says, the path to boldness in the day of judgment for us as Christians. And when somebody hears something like that as a Christian, you can immediately wonder, what do you mean a day of judgment for Christians? I thought that Jesus bore our sins upon the cross, all the judgment that our sin deserves upon the cross, and of course he did. John is not referring here to the white throne judgment of Christ, where those who have rejected Jesus as Savior for their sins will be judged then for those sins they never chose to receive forgiveness for, and then also judged for the greater sin of having rejected Jesus and God's offer of salvation found only in him, and choosing to then enter into eternity without that forgiveness. And they will then face Jesus as judge at the white throne judgment of Christ. No Christian will ever stand before Jesus as judge or guilty at that future white throne judgment of Christ. We will be there as Christians. We will witness the awesomeness of that event, but we will never stand, ever stand before Jesus as our judge and as the judge for our sin. Now, the judgment the Apostle John writes about here is what is known as the Bema Seat judgment of Christ, or the judgment seat of Christ. And in that passage we read in 1 Corinthians chapter 3, specifically verses 13 through 15, it addresses that. And what John, Paul is telling us there in 1 Corinthians chapter 3, same thing John is telling us here, that as Christians, one

and our faithfulness to the individual calling that God has placed upon our lives for His purposes, our Christian service is going to be tested. And one day it's going to be judged, and then it's going to be rewarded. In the ancient world, I suppose most of us have seen Ben-Hur at one time or another, or seen some kind of an old movie where you have these events in Roman times or Greek times where you have the athletic games that occur. And the winner of these games, or the athletes that participated in them, after the contestants were done in these athletic endeavors, they would then be brought before the Bema seat, the reward seat. It was a raised platform on kind of the playing field or the athletic arena, and they would come forward to receive an acknowledgement of the effort and the excellence that they had put into doing their best in those games. They would come before the Bema seat of Christ, the reward seat, and typically receive a laurel wreath upon their head for their accomplishments. It's very much like our Olympic Games today, where the medals are awarded in appreciation of all the hard work and sacrifice represented in an athlete's win. And so first, second, and third are given that position where all of that is acknowledged. Paul addresses this event that is in each of our futures as Christians in his second letter to the church in Corinth as well. And 2 Corinthians chapter 5, verse 9, allow me to read it to you. Paul said, "Therefore we make it our aim, whether present or absent, to be well-pleasing to Him," that is to Christ. "For we must all appear before the judgment seat of Christ, that each one may receive the things done in the body according to what he has done, whether good or bad." So clearly this future judgment, this reward seat of Christ, played a very, very important part in Paul's faithfulness to God's call upon his life through all of the suffering and all of the deprivation that he experienced in being faithful to God's call upon his life. This played a part in his faithfulness to God's plan for his life. And not for Paul, certainly, or any Christian, for the sake of receiving a laurel wreath one day, but the reason that this was important to Paul and important to us is a far greater reward. That when we stand one day before Jesus at that Bema seat, that reward seat, what we are aiming at is to one day hear from his lips, "Well done, thou good and faithful servant, enter into the joy of the Lord." That is the reward, the well done of Jesus himself, and then to be ushered into the eternal reward in heaven that accompanies that well done. And because not only the apostles, but every Christian is going to stand before that reward seat or judgment seat, both the apostle Paul and the apostle John here are intent upon that day being a day of great blessing for each of us. And how does it happen? It's not very complicated. It is by being a good and faithful servant that I recognize and I take the position of servant as a Christian. Whatever God has called me to do and to be, that I'm willing to do that, and that I am good in terms of character and then faithful in terms of the Christian calling. Unlike kind of the Olympic athletes, for us as Christians, it isn't a case of striving to be first, second, and third, or the best usher in a church, or the top three, or something like that. We're not competing against one another. All we are is we're kind of competing in a sense, it's probably not the greatest word for it, but all we're competing against is God's intention for our own life, what the Christian life is supposed to look like in each of us, and what he's called us to do in service to him. And as we're faithful in that, there's no comparing ourselves among ourselves, which isn't wise, as the Bible teaches, just being faithful to God's specific plan for us. And so our presence in heaven is absolutely guaranteed by our simple faith in Jesus Christ for the forgiveness of our sins. Our position in heaven is determined by

our faithfulness to God's call upon our lives. But then somebody might wonder, I think, as well, okay, but what does that have to do with verse 17? Because verse 17 has to do with the subject of love. Well, when the Apostle Paul declared that faithfulness to our Christian lives and service will be judged one day, he puts a very special focus on the basis of what sort it is. 1 Corinthians chapter 3, verse 13. In other words, at that judgment seat, we will not be judged solely based upon the sheer quantity of Christian service that we engaged in Christian work. In other words, we're to be faithful to what God has called us to do, but we will also be judged concerning the quality of our Christian service. What was our motivation behind our Christian service and the work that we did? And there are a lot of motives involved in Christian service, and some of them are very good, and some of them are very, very carnal and fleshly and awful. And so you have some motives are godly, some of them are honorable, and that is a motive of serving God out of a love for Him, out of a love for other people. And others can sometimes serve, and hopefully not us, out of a motivation that's self-centered and self-serving. And there are some Christians and who do good, but principally for human recognition that they will receive for that. So there's no real love for God that goes into their service. There's no real love for people. It is a way of being recognized and exalting themselves. A classic example of this desire for human recognition in the Bible is in Acts chapter 5, where we have Ananias and Sapphira, who sold a piece of land, kept a certain portion of the money back, then gave the rest of the proceeds to the apostles, and giving the appearance of having given all of the money to them, and having done it out of a desire for public recognition. And of course, that didn't end well at all. Years ago, I heard a pastor teaching. Most of you would know his name if I told you. Don't you hate it when pastors say that? But he was in one of his early pastorates, and he had taken over an existing church, had been called to pastor there in the church. And as he tells the story, the first week that he was there, there was this beautiful floral arrangement that sat right in front of the pulpit up in the front. And he noticed it, and he kind of did the service that morning and didn't say anything. The same thing occurred the second week. Again, he noticed it, but he didn't acknowledge it publicly. So after the second Sunday morning, the deacons came to him, and he was informed that if he wanted to continue to see that lovely floral arrangement up on the platform, he would do very, very well to acknowledge it and to thank Sister so-and-so. And he didn't, and that was the end of the flowers. And so here she is. She's doing something. She's doing a good thing. But it wasn't for God. It wasn't really supremely to bless other people. She was doing it out of a selfish motive of just being noticed and acknowledged by others. So we see, and this is very, very important, we see how important our motives are. I think the idea, the truth of the Bible, that every one of us as Christians will one day stand before Christ at that Bema seat, and desiring to hear that well done, but that each of us have an appointment there, is one of the great secrets of the Christian life. So often we can do so much hand-holding and just trying to get people not to backslide or whatever can be going on, that the heaviness or the what it means to be a Christian and what it means to be a Christian in the world and what we're called to doesn't even go over into this area. We're just happy that people have a devotional life and they're not killing anybody. Hyperbole. So, but this judgment doesn't enter into the thinking of very many Christians in my experience.
in the way that it did in the early church and the way that the apostles wanted to, much less to look and say, not only am I supposed to be doing what God has called me to do, but one day even what I do is going to be tested by the motivation behind it. And only what is done out of a love for God and a love for other people is going to withstand that fire or that refining judgment of our service. And if it's done out of love for God, then the service will survive the test. There'll be a reward for it. Anything done out of selfishness will, to be seen by others, will burn up. There'll be no reward for it. Now, later in that same letter of 1 Corinthians, Paul wrote, and we were recently in this chapter on Sunday night, the great chapter on love, 1 Corinthians chapter 13, but in this regard related to love, he declared, "And though I bestow all my goods to feed the poor." Now that's dramatic Christian service. "And though I bestow all my goods to feed the poor, and though I give my body to be burned." I mean, that is Christian service at its most sacrificial. He then went on and said, "But have not love, it profits me nothing." It will not withstand the test that one day occur at that judgment seat of Christ. And as a result, the Apostle John writes here in verse 17 that it's because it's only through the perfecting of love in our lives, love coming to a place and a depth and maturity in our Christian lives, that we will then possess the boldness that the Apostle John and the Apostle Paul want us to have before that bema seat of Christ, the reward seat of Christ one day. And thus in that verse, God works to perfect love in our lives. And the word perfect, it's not talking about us being perfect before we get into heaven. It carries the idea of our love being brought to a place of maturity and a place of completeness. Now, there is a lot that is riding on this. Christian service and then being done out of a right motive. And so God's going to develop that within our lives. And so how does he do that?

faithful to his calling that outstrips all other motivations in our lives. Where he calls us to do something in a situation or how we spend our lives or how we serve him, that when he does that, we look back to the Lord and we say, Lord, I would never do this for myself. I would never even do this for other people, but I will do it for you. And when we come into that kind of a place and doing it out of a love for him and the love that he has developed within our lives, then when that happens, what we do then passes the test, and there's a reward waiting for us at the end of all of this. Now, when John writes, because as he is, as Jesus is, so are we in this world, he's communicating that we're to make Jesus our example in obeying God the Father's call upon our lives and in obeying his commandments and doing so out of a motivation of love. That's exactly what he did. He obeyed, did so out of a motivation of love for others, a love for God the Father, and the necessity of that, as we see in Jesus, as it applies to us in order to possess the confidence and the boldness we'll want on that day of judgment. Of Jesus in this regard, as John puts him forth as an example to us, John chapter 6, verse 38, Jesus said, "For I have come down from heaven, not to do my own will, but the will of him who sent me." So if that's the heart and the mind, the attitude, the motivation of one who's being conformed in the image of Christ. I cannot be like Christ without having that kind of heart and attitude toward God, to do the will of him who sent me. Luke chapter 22, verse 42, "Father, if it is your will, take this cup away from me. Nevertheless, not my will, but your will be done." Jesus in the Garden of Gethsemane on the night before the cross, elevating the Father's will to go to that cross above all else. And then also on the night before the cross in John chapter 13, verse 1, we're told before the feast of the Passover, when Jesus knew that his hour had come, that he should depart from this world to the Father, having loved his own who were in the world, he loved them to the end. And so here we have this passage teaching on love, talking about our love for God, but yes, our love for one another, and the love that Jesus showed to the disciples, loving them to the end. So this is a very, very searching passage. You say, well, I don't know why you would invest that amount of time in that. Well, because it's a passage that searches my life. I've been a Christian for 45 years. So, and then like week two, I began to serve the Lord. So I know what it is to serve the Lord out of bad motivation, to be seen or to be known or to get a pat on the back or whatever kind of thing there can be. And I know what that process is, where the Lord then moves us, and he's very generous with us at that kind of a phase of where we are, but moves us along in a greater sobriety and brings us to that place more and more where it is a case of, Lord, I would only do this for you. And a love for you and a love for people. I certainly would not do this for myself. And it's a wonderful process. But it also makes me realize that as I look back on 45 years of service, it makes me wonder how much is going to survive that fire one day. I'm not fearful of it. Everything that I've done isn't going to survive that fire. But it makes me hope that I'll be somewhere in the arena that is there that'll constitute the Bema Seat of Christ, and that I won't end up in the upper tiers up there with a beanie on my head with a propeller. I'd like to have a crown out of this somewhere, as the Bible says. But just to drive that home. The other thing is, too, and this is the most serious of all, I don't want anybody that has ever attended this church to ever one day have that appointment

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2: There is a war going on. It is a spiritual war, a war between truth and lies. Only one thing cuts through all lies and opinions. It is God's Word. It is God's Sword.
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4: The times when you're not supposed to hearken to the voice of your wife, you're still supposed to hearken. I contend that we should be hearing her heart, not her words, because she'll say things she doesn't mean. And you know that, ladies. You'll say things that you don't mean. You'll be provoked by a husband or by a man to say things that you don't mean, to find out something. You might say, I hate you, and actually mean, I love you. But you're not loving me back, therefore I hate you. You might say, nothing's wrong, when everything's wrong. You might say fine, and not mean fine at all. You might even do a whole sentence lie. I just hope you're happy now. Always a lie. It is important for a man, according to the married apostle Peter, husbands, live with your wife according to knowledge. Husbands, live with your wife, share your life with your wife in an insightful way. I think that means figuring out what she means. Figuring out crack the code. And learn to hear her heart and not always just what she says. Hear what she means. So yeah, Abraham is rebuked on some occasions because he hearkened to the voice of his wife, and other occasions he's in trouble because he hasn't hearkened. He needs to hearken. What's a guy supposed to do? Well, the answer is pray and ask the Lord for wisdom and be guided by the Holy Spirit. And let your conflict drive you to pray. What do you do when you fight? Because look, don't tell me you don't fight. Every married couple fights. What do you do? How does it go for you? I'll tell you what needs to happen is it gets to a point where it is clearly not productive, and now you're repeating yourself, both of you. Time to walk away. Not walk away and go find a bar. Not walk away and go find somebody to complain to. I'm talking to you men. Walk away and go talk to your Lord, the one you're supposed to submit to. Go talk to him. Go and pray. And you can do as I have done and go and complain. And then stop and listen for a minute. He'll straighten you out. He'll cool you off. He'll put things back into perspective. If you listen, he'll give you insight and help you know, this is what she actually means. You'll be like, oh, wow. Oh, I got to go back and apologize. You go back and apologize, make up, and resolve the thing. You can't just listen to what she says all the time. But other times, if you don't, you're in trouble because God's speaking through her. She's like the prophetess in your life. And you're blowing it by not hearkening. It's true. I'm telling you. Some days she is the voice of God. Other days she's the voice of the devil. You need the Lord, man. I don't know how people stay married without the Lord in the middle of it all. What do you do? Who do you turn to? Because you've done this and you've hearkened to the voice of your wife. Cursed is the interesting statement. Cursed is the ground for your sake. Not cursed is the ground because of you. Cursed is the ground for your sake. In other words, it is not good that Adam continue to have paradise in Eden while estranged from God. No, it's for his sake that the relationship between him and the earth changed and it became adversarial. And Adam and all of Adam's sons have got to fight to get food out of this earth. It's a challenge. And there are plagues, there are blights, there are devourers, there are predators that anybody involved with trying to get food out of the earth knows. It's a war. But God said, it's for our sake, that we would be mortal. For our sake, the ground would be cursed, and it would tend to produce more easily thorns and thistles. Weeds will outgrow everything you try to cultivate. And it would take work. Now, it's in our best interest. It's for our sake that we're now mortal and we will return to the very dust that we're made out of. That physical death becomes the means to eternal life. Look at this. Cursed is the ground for your sake. In the sweat of your face, you're going to eat bread. In the sweat of your face, thorns and thistles. Does that not, have you not heard anybody preach yet that Christ, the one, the promised one, when he does come, he sweats. He labors, and his sweat became, as it were, great drops of blood falling to the ground. And they beat into his scalp a crown that they made it out of thorns to mock him. The sweat and the thorns were part of the one who died on a cross to undo the curse, to reverse all that Adam had done. He, the New Testament refers to him, Christ, as the second Adam or the last Adam. The first Adam, one man, his actions affected all of us and killed us all. The second Adam, or the last Adam, his actions make life possible for all of us to live forever. But it involved sweat and it involved thorns. Verse 20 says, Adam called his wife's name Eve because she was the mother of all living. Isn't that amazing? Modern science, by the time we came to the 1990s, through the study of DNA, specifically through the study of mitochondrial DNA, the geneticist made the announcement. The scriptures were revealed a long time ago. We're all related. We're all the descendants of one mother. And what did they do with that information? Time magazine put on the cover the announcement with the words Eve with a question mark and the artist's conception of some ape-like biped with breasts. Isn't that profoundly stupid? That even coming to the place where they have to, they're forced to acknowledge we are, as the scripture says, all related. That God has made, remember what the apostle Paul said in Athens on Mars Hill? He said, God has made of one blood all the nations of the earth. We're all family. We've come to a really crazy time in human history where now the so-called anti-racists, who, by the way, are incredibly racist, say that for me to say there shouldn't be any racial problems because there's only one race, that is the human race. And there's all these different families of the human race, different branches of the family tree. Certainly there are different ethnicities, only one race. And they say, that's racist. You know, I don't care what they say because they're nuts. What the biblical narrative gives to us right here is that one woman, Eve, is the mother of all of us living. We are all related. We are all of us. Every one of us, members of Adam's race. Well, the really crazy thing about modern study of DNA and our fascination with where we come from, ancestry, you know, and all that stuff, and you can take a swab of your spit, send it in the mail, and they'll send you back a pie graph. A pie graph. Which shows that nobody is actually whatever they

they thought they were. Nobody is. We're all of us just plain human mutts. This late in human history, the whole deck has been so shuffled that you got a little of everything. Everybody does, especially here in America, especially us. I don't care if your last name ends with a vowel. You're not Italian. You may be part Italian, but you got all kinds of other stuff. I guarantee you're French and Spanish and, you know, Asian, Native American, which are ultimately Asians. It's an amazing reality. The whole deck has been shuffled. We're one family, and he was the mother of all living. Adam's awareness of this caused him to give her that name. But look at verse 21. Verse 21 telegraphs the work of Christ. And unto Adam also and to his wife did the Lord God make coats of skins and clothed them. We saw back earlier in this chapter that instantly upon eating that which was forbidden, their eyes were open, they knew they were naked, they sewed fig leaves together and made themselves aprons. The very beginning of works-based religious efforts to try to do something about the mess that humanity has made. Fig leaves were inadequate. The leaves were inadequate, and when they heard the voice of the Lord God walking in the garden, they hid themselves in the trees, conscious that they were naked. What did God do? God agreed with the inadequacy of what they did, and he took from them their fig leaves, their aprons. He gave them coats of skins. That information, minimal though it may seem, tells a whole story. That means that something died, the very first thing that died in this world, physically, the very first drop of blood that was spilled on this planet. God is the one who did the killing. And it died to cover the guilty. The innocent victim died to cover the guilty. This, friends, telegraphs the work of Christ way into the future. That this sacrifice was the first of so many sacrifices. Not only will we read of Cain and Abel in the very next chapter, just verses away, we will read of their sons, Cain and Abel, the very next generation, and their attempt to approach God. One of them comes with produce. His works, he produced. The other comes with the blood of a lamb. The statement, you read right there in Genesis 4, verse 2, the second half of that verse says, and Abel was a keeper of sheep, but Cain was a tiller of the ground. Keeper of sheep? What did Abel keep sheep for? I know I'm getting ahead of myself, but what did he keep sheep for? They're not eating sheep. They were not eating meat until the Creator told them that he'd given them all of the animals for food. After the environmental changes in the flood, in the judgment of God, God is the one who introduces eating animals. At this point, we don't have any indication that they're eating animals. So what is Abel keeping sheep for? Two reasons, and they're connected. Clothing, covering, and sacrifice. It was an expression of faith. Again, that's when we get to chapter 4. My point to you is that verse 21 is the reason why in chapter 4, Abel knows how God would be approached. And so does Cain. God says to him, we'll see that when we get there. When we get there, God will tell him, Cain, what's your problem? What are you mad about? You know, do what is right and you'll be accepted. God reveals that Cain knows what is right, what is expected. God reveals with those words that Cain knows how God would be approached. That we can only approach God through the sacrifice, through the substitutionary death of an innocent victim. For we are all guilty. I am telling you that what verse 21 reveals to us is the very first sacrifice. And the law, even before the law came, Noah
would build an altar and sacrifice

0: Abraham would build altars and sacrifice. And then the law comes and the law commands altars and sacrifice. The innocent dying in the place of the guilty. Now, let me remind you of the Son of God. There was that day when the forerunner, John the Baptist, who had been just baptizing everyone, calling them to repentance, and ceremonial cleansing of the Jordan River. No hesitation with any human that came to him until this one guy came up. One guy. John knows enough about him. Knows enough to go, whoa, and back up and go, I have need of you baptizing me. You come to me for baptism? John did not know until he baptized the Lord that this man that he knows to be righteous is actually the one that he was sent to prepare the way for. He said, I need to be baptized of you, and you're coming to me? What was the Lord's answer to him? The Lord said, allow it to be so for now, for thus it behooves us to fulfill all righteousness. G. Campbell Morgan says, that was the Lord saying, this is the way, thus it behooves us to fulfill all righteousness. All righteousness would be fulfilled by the innocent identifying himself with the guilty. Do you understand what I'm saying to you? The innocent substitute. Substitutionary atonement was introduced to us right there in that 21st verse. That God in Genesis chapter 3 tells us that Messiah will be a man, a unique man who will be born of a woman, virgin born, and he will crush the head of the serpent in the process. He'll suffer. He'll have a bruised heel. And the next thing that God telegraphs to us is that Messiah will die in our place. He'll be the innocent substitute that covers us. God killed, God skinned, God tanned, cured, and clothed. Our parents that he drove out of Eden, for the next thing that we read in verse 22, and the Lord God said, behold, a man is become as one of us to know good and evil. And now lest he put forth his hand and take also of the tree of life, and eat, and live forever. And therefore the Lord God sent him forth from the Garden of Eden to till the ground from whence he was taken. So he drove out the man, and placed at the east of the Garden of Eden cherubims and a flaming sword, which turned every way, to keep the way of the tree of life. To keep it. To guard the way. That within the counsels of the Godhead, just as it had been in chapter 1, and God said, let us make man in our image, after our likeness. Those plural pronouns indicate communication, communion within the counsels of the Godhead, Father, Son, and Holy Spirit. And here again, because man is not made in the image of angels, he's made in the image of God. God said, let us make man in our image. God then says, let us drive him from Eden. He has become as one of us, no good and evil. He only knew good, now he knows evil as well. Let us. I point out to you again the triunity of God as it is revealed right here in the scripture. To guard the way, God placed the cherubim. Now, some of you are on our still under the influence of Greek and pagan thinking. And you hear the word cherub, and you picture a little Cupid, a little fat diapered angel with these little fluttery wings. That is utterly ridiculous biblically. Scripturally, the cherubim can hardly be described. Every attempt, both in Revelation or in the book of Ezekiel, to describe them, you read things that you can't even get a mental picture of. But they're the big guns. They're the higher order of creation. God wasn't messing around, and he wanted tree of life guarded. Guard the way. The way to live. It would be utterly tragic for man to have eternal life in that state of his estrangement from God as a sinner. Do you remember the words of John 14:6, where our Lord Jesus said, I am. We have these seven I am statements that are recorded for us that reveal him to be God. That the man Jesus of Nazareth is in fact God in human form, who says, I am the way, the truth, and the life. No man cometh unto the Father except by me. The Son of God said, he is the way. Think about that as you read the words that God placed a flaming sword that goes every direction to guard the way. It is not that God didn't want man to live forever. God wants us to live forever. And it's revealed in Scripture that God is patient, not willing that any should perish, but that all should come to repentance. It is written in 1 Timothy chapter 2 that it is the will of God for all men to come to the knowledge of the truth. God wants humanity to live. It is the Son of God who reveals. God so loved the world that he gave his only begotten Son. And whosoever would believe in him would not perish but have everlasting life. Immortality restored through, ironically, through the physical death of a mortal, a sinless mortal, the only sinless mortal. That death becomes a means. He used death, that he by death destroyed the one who had the power of death, and that is the devil. There's irony in that. God used death to destroy death. So the door is closed. Adam, in his lost and now sinful state, no longer has access to eternal life. That way was guarded for his sake. He would live out his mortality and he would return to the dust that he came from. We're mortal. We age. We only live so long. We wear. We're confronted by our mortality with every trip around the sun. I stand before you this morning on this October 16th, my 60th. My 60th year starts today. My 60th trip around our sun. It's taking a toll. It has. It is. The trips are taking a toll. I'm getting shorter. I'm compressing. The reason why my beard has turned white is because I'm dying in slow motion. And I've lost blood vessels that carried blood that used to bring color. It's gone. Even my chest hairs. I was so excited. I finally got a couple. And then they had some others join them. And I go, that's really great. Next thing you know, they turn white. Tempted to get out a little Sharpie. But you can't give in to that temptation because that would be wrong. And nor should you as a man color your hair, my opinion, but it's still true. You ladies do what you need to do or want to do or believe you have to do. But men, don't. Do you guys remember when we were young, fellow old men, back before it was ever cool to be bald? Man, remember when we were kids? And guys who are like our dad's generation were combing hair off their shoulders up over the tops of their heads. Or any ear hairs that were growing out of the earlobes, they incorporated them into a net that they tried to keep. I am so glad to see that went away. That it became, because poor guys would go out in the wind and would flip up and they'd grab it and hang onto it. I really liked that it changed. And I determined myself that if it was to happen to me, I'd join that crowd. I'd bick that scalp and just look tough. That'd be my goal. You can't be pretty. Just look tough. Pretty's not relevant. You're a man, right? I'm glad it came. Back when we were kids, there were guys with wigs that had chin straps that were... They were so conspicuous. They were so insulting to your intelligence. You just see them. You want to go, give me that. Get that off of there. Back to the mortality issue. We are, in fact, very mortal. We live, we die, and it's written in Scripture. It is appointed unto a man once to die, and then the judgment. What happens? What happens after we die? The judgment. Here's the deal. Every single one of us have got to accept the terms laid out by God in the gospel. It has come all the way down through the centuries to us here today, who we are. We know what the gospel is. You got to believe in the Lord Jesus Christ. Believe in the Lord Jesus Christ. Believe that God raised him from the dead and confess that with your mouth and thou shalt be saved. You got to actually accept the terms of God. Listen to me. Hear this, please. You cannot earn your way to heaven. You cannot earn your way to eternal life. Nobody can. And the attempt to try to earn it offends God more than you could ever imagine. Because he told us you can't earn your way. And he sent an innocent substitute. The only sinless man that has ever lived was actually God in the flesh, living his law perfectly, to die sacrificially on a cross. Took our place. And to say to God, thanks, but I'll do it myself. I'll earn my way, is a massive offense. It's like saying your son died for nothing.
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0: Here's something you need to know in order to grow. 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
1: We are to grow in grace, that is, by means of the grace of God. We're to grow in His grace, grow by means of His grace. We're to develop spiritually, in other words, by the impact of the ongoing grace of God in our lives.

0: on Living in Christ, we're plunging into the riches of God's grace, which is able to save and sanctify us. We thank the good Lord you're with us as we do. Pastor Bob Hoekstra is taking us through a 6-part series, Growing in the Grace of God. And we're quickly noticing God's grace is not just available to justify us or save us, it's also there to help us grow. Just as it's foolish to try to get into the family of God by our own best efforts, so it is foolish to try to grow that way. We need God's grace for growth. Here's Pastor Bob on Living in Christ to draw that out for us.
1: So first, God's justifying grace, Romans 3:24. We are those being justified freely by His grace through the redemption that is in Christ Jesus. Justification is freely given by the grace of God. We are those justified freely by His grace. We didn't earn our state of justification, that is, declared holy, righteous, not guilty before God. We didn't receive that any other way than by grace through faith. That was given to us when we trusted in a person and the work he did on our behalf. Ephesians 1, verse 7, on justifying grace. In him, in Christ, we have redemption through his blood, the forgiveness of sins, according to the riches of his grace. Justification. It's according to the riches of God's grace. Yes, it includes the forgiveness of sins and the redemption price paid by his shed blood. But here's the key phrase for us in this study. This was according to the riches of his grace. According to, not exhaustive of, but just according to, that is, appropriately in line with. There are treasures untold of the grace of God to draw upon after one has drawn upon the justifying grace of forgiveness. So, God's means of justifying us, giving us a not guilty verdict when we know we were guilty on the basis of our transgression of the law of God. But it was by the grace of God, according to the riches of his grace. And really, the study is designed to go on looking and searching out the riches of the grace of God in addition to justifying grace. Our next heading after God's justifying grace, God's sanctifying grace. Let's look at Titus 2. Great set of verses there on God's sanctifying grace. Where do you go in the Word of God

0: to get insight on God's sanctifying grace. Well, it's amazing how many places you can go. I didn't even know to look for it in the scriptures for some years as a young believer, and then early on pastoring. I just about related justification and grace as, again, identical, two different ways to say the same thing. But they're not. Again, justification is glorious. You can't begin with God without that. That's the starting point. But grace is greater than that. God's sanctifying grace appears in verses like this. Titus chapter 2, verses 11 and 12. For the grace of God that brings salvation has appeared to all men. Okay, that's talking about the justifying grace of God, bringing salvation. It's now appeared. Christ has come. The message is getting out in the known world. For the grace of God that brings salvation has appeared to all men, teaching us that we should live soberly, righteously, and godly in the present age. What is it that is teaching us about ungodliness and worldly lusts, and we should deny them, stay away from them, renounce them, and that rather we should live in this direction, soberly, righteously, and godly in the present age? What's teaching us that? Well, the grace of God that brings salvation has appeared, teaching us. It's the grace of God that's instructing us. The grace of God is God's insight on how to grow in godliness. That's what sanctification is about. Ongoing, day by day, progressive sanctification we're speaking of. Remember this great verse? 2 Peter 3:18. But grow in the grace and knowledge of our Lord and Savior, Jesus Christ, to Him be the glory both now and forever. Amen. What a great conclusion of this very meaty epistle of 2 Peter. And the phrase that is right on target for our consideration, but grow in the grace and knowledge of our Lord and Savior, Jesus Christ. We are to grow in grace, that is, by means of the grace of God. We're to grow in His grace, grow by means of His grace. We're to develop spiritually, in other words, by the impact of the ongoing grace of God in our lives. Here's another place. Acts chapter 20, verse 32. So now, brethren, I commend you to God and to the word of His grace, which is able to build you up and give you an inheritance among all those who are sanctified. Here, that would mean, that word sanctified, past tense, who are set apart to the glory of God, the will of God, the purposes of God. So, two things the word of God's grace can do. And by the way, that is a very fascinating description of the word of God, the word of His grace. It is in the word of God that we learn about the grace of God. And it is true that the word of God is characterized by the grace of God. And then this great phrase also, which is able. One of the many verses in Scripture which highlights the ability of the Word of God. The capacity of the Word of God to make things happen. You know, in the religions of the world, their so-called holy books, there's no enabling power in those books. There's just a lot of confusions and speculations and imaginations of man in them, fueled by the enemy of our souls. But the Word of God, it's so different. It's from God. It's the Word of God. Holy men of old were moved by the Spirit when they recorded what they did for our benefit. And in those words, in the Word of God, in the Bible, there is this spiritual capacity to impact lives. There is an ability there which is able to do things. The religions of the world, the philosophies of man, they hinge on the ability of man. The message of the true and living God, the Christian faith, the biblical truth is that the words of God, what He has to say, they have an ability to make things happen in the lives of those who embrace those words. The God who spoke when there was nothing and said, let there be light and let there be, basically, let there be a created universe. The ability of His words to make it happen. In the Word of God, we have that voice, we have that Lord, we have that God speaking into our lives where there was nothing but spiritual darkness and nothing good at all. And we listen and receive and believe those words, and the Word of His grace is able. Here we're told the Word of His grace is able to build you up and give you an inheritance. Two things the Word of God here is shown as able to do. First, give you an inheritance. Then build you up. One of these two abilities of the Word of His grace here is about spiritual birth. The second one is about spiritual growth.
1: Grace upon grace. That's how God wants to work. His grace justifies and sanctifies us. That'll about do it for today's Living in Christ. Pastor Bob Hoekstra has much more to say about the grace of God, but we'll need to save that for next time. In the meantime, we'd love to hear from you. 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
2: The body of Christ operates in a parallel way to the varied administration of David's government. So David was the head, he was the king, and these other things were like the parts of his body taking care of everything in the kingdom. Well, that's how the body of Christ operates. Jesus Christ is the head. He's given to the church as the head of the body. And we, as members of his body, are his partners in doing his work on earth.
1: The body of Christ is you. Christians make up the body, and God, our Lord Jesus, is the head. He guides us in what to do. In today's message, Pastor David teaches about how you can be a better working part of the body just by being you. The Bible says that we all have a specific and important role to play. Just like a leg shouldn't try to be an eye. That isn't what it was designed to do. You should be you, because you were designed with purpose. Now here's Pastor David in the book of 1 Chronicles chapter 27 as he continues his message, Servants and Leaders for Israel.
2: Verses 13 and 14 here in 1 Chronicles chapter 26. And they cast lots for each gate, the small as well as the great, according to their father's house. The lot for the east gate fell to Shelemiah. Then they cast lots for his son, Zechariah, a wise counselor. And his lot came out for the north gate. Now, I'm going to end it there at verse 14. Verses 15 through 19 describe how the lots unfolded for the rest of those sons of the gatekeepers. But notice this, they cast lots in verse 13 for each gate. In other words, they determined the order and the arrangement of the service for the gatekeepers by the same way that they determined the order and arrangement for the priests in their service. Again, their service of the gatekeepers was just as important to the functioning of the house of the Lord. And they did it this way, as verse 13 says, they did it for the small as well as the great. You see, by using the lot in this manner, it means that David let the Lord decide when it came to organizing and ordering these offices, and he did not let prestige or position determine their appointments. In other words, if you were going to talk about the first division of these gatekeepers, David could say, well, which one of these friends do I respect the most? Which one of these men am I closest to as a friend? Which one of these men am I, you know, is my biggest supporter? Didn't do any of that. He said, no, the first lot is going to go to the one that the Lord determines by the casting of lots. That was a way to leave it up to the Lord. Now, G. Campbell Morgan said this on that. He said, our method is not that of casting lots, but of seeking the direct guidance of the Spirit. But we need to remember that in our choice of men for the office and the work of the Church of God, the things of privilege, which too often count in human affairs, must have no weight with us. Amen to that. Well, now we come at verse 20 to a section that describes other Levitical servants to the temple. The first 19 verses here in chapter 26 describe the gatekeepers. But now at verse 20, here are the overseers for the treasuries of the house of God, the accountants, the financial men. Verse 20, of the Levites, Ahijah was over the treasuries of the house of God and over the treasuries of the dedicated things. Now, verses 21 through 25 go on to describe more of those people who were appointed over different aspects of the treasury of the house of God. But what we need to see in this is that David set in order the financial organization necessary to administrate the building of the temple, including oversight of all the riches brought in by David's conquest of neighboring peoples. That's included in the phrase there in verse 20, where it talks about of the dedicated things. So David was

Look here at verse 16. Furthermore, over the tribes of Israel, the officer over the Reubenites was Eleazar, the son of Zichri. Over the Simeonites, Shephatah, the son of Maha. And then it goes on for many verses following, verses 17 through 22, to give the names of the leaders of the other tribes. And as this list simply puts forth to us, this describes the tribal leaders who were not priests, not military leaders, but administrators in the civil service of the kingdom of Israel. They were local tribal leaders. Verse 16 mentions the ones over the Reubenites, that was Eleazar, the one over the Simeonites, that was Shephatiah, and then verses 17 through 21, the leaders of the other tribes. Verse 22 concludes by saying, these were the leaders of the tribes of Israel. Now, there is something very interesting in this list of tribes that begins at verse 16, goes all the way through verse 22, and lists the different tribes and the leaders of those tribes in Israel. For some reason, the tribes of Asher and Gad are excluded from this list. And I have to say, it's a real head-scratcher in my view. I don't think I can tell you exactly why Asher and Gad are not included in this list of the tribes. Adam Clark gave his proposed reason for this. I'll just read you this quote from Adam Clark, and you can take it or leave it. He said, in this enumeration, there is no mention of the tribes of Asher and Gad. Probably the account of these has been lost from this register. These rulers appear to be all honorary men, like the Lord's lieutenants of our counties. So, very interesting, this list of the tribes and their leaders, but for some reason, excluding the tribes of Asher and Gad. Verses 23 and 24 speak to us of an interesting census that David did not take. Look at this, starting at verse 23. But David did not take the number of those 20 years old and under, because the Lord had said he would multiply Israel like the stars of the heavens. Joab, the son of Zeruiah, began a census, but he did not finish, for the wrath came upon Israel because of this census, nor was the number recorded in the account of the chronicles of King David. David wisely refrained from completing an unwise census, refusing to count all of those, as verse 23 mentions, 20 years old and under. Instead, he just had to trust that God would increase the kingdom and make it great. Now, verses 25 through 34 give us the officials in David's government. And this is going to take us all the way to the end of chapter 27. Little bit of a long list, but I just ask that you hang with me here because there's some notes of interest in this listing of the officials of King David's government, starting at verse 25 and going all the way to the end of the chapter. Here we go. And Azmaveth, the son of Adiel, was over the king's treasuries. And Jehonathan, the son of Uzziah, was over the storehouses in the field, in the cities, in the villages, and in the fortresses. Ezri, the son of Chelub, was over those who did the work of the field for tilling the ground. And Shimei, the Ramathite, was over the vineyards. And Zabdi, the Shifamite, was over the produce of the vineyards for the supply of wine. Baal Hanan, the Gederite, was over the olive trees and the sycamore trees that were in the lowlands. And Joash was over the store of oil. And Shitrai, the Sharonite, was over the herds that fell in Sharon. And Shaphat, the son of Adalai, was over the herds that were in the valleys. Obil, the Ishmaelite, was over the camels. Jedidiah, the Meronothite, was over the donkeys. And Jaziz, the Hagarite, was over the flocks. All these were officials over King David's property. Also, Jehonathan, David's uncle, was a counselor, a wise man, and a scribe. And Jehiel, the son of Hachmonai, was with the king's sons. Ahithophel was the king's counselor, and Hushai the Archite was the king's companion. After Ahithophel was Jehudiah the son of Benaiah, then Abiathar, and the general of the king's army was Joab. So here, in this long list of men and the duties that they did, we have mentions of treasuries and storehouses.

houses in verse 25, of the work of the field for tilling the ground in verse 26, of vineyards in verse 27, of olive trees in verse 28, of herds in verse 29, of camels and donkeys in verse 30, and of flocks in verse 31. David had trusted and gifted men to oversee these areas, and they were just as important to the kingdom as the more obvious spiritual leaders were. Like what J. Campbell Morgan had to say about this collection of men that helped David. He said this, quote, "The greatness of David as a king was manifested in the acts of peaceful administration, as surely as in his victories on the fields of battle. The tilling of the ground and its careful cultivation, the rearing of cattle, and all the things pertaining to the welfare of his people were arranged for under duly qualified and appointed oversight." Amen to that, Mr. G. Campbell Morgan. You're spot on. You see, sure, it's the battles that get the attention, the publicity. Of course, that's just the way it is in the world. But friends, a nation can't survive without people to till the ground, to rear the cattle, to take care of the herds, to manage the treasuries and the storehouses. And just as important as was, as David had great generals and soldiers and priests and Levites and all the rest of it, he needed people to do the practical things as well. God bless you who contribute to the work and to the goodness of humanity by doing very practical things. F.B. Meyer said this, "Each of these different men had his distinct sphere for which he was doubtless specially qualified. And it was his duty not to be jealous of others nor eager to imitate them, but to be faithful in his own province." You could say that the key to this all was in verse 31. In verse 31, it says, "All these were the officials over King David's property." In other words, they all understood, this belongs to David. I've got to manage this flock well. It's David's flock. I've got to take care of this storehouse well. It's David's flock. It's David's storehouse. These things are belong to King David and to the kingdom of Israel. They have to be taken well care of. Now, chapter 27 ends with verse 34 and a mention of Joab. I'll read you the line. "The general of the king's army was Joab." I'll conclude this look by just saying, Joab is one of the more complex characters of the Old Testament. He was fiercely loyal to David, yet not strongly obedient to David. Joab disobeyed David when he thought that it was actually in David's best interest. And he was cunning and ruthless in furthering his own position. Joab is a remarkable study. Well, before we leave 1 Chronicles chapters 26 and 27, let's just consider for a moment how we see Jesus in these chapters. Let me suggest this to you, that the body of Christ operates in a parallel way to the varied administration of David's government. So David was the head, he was the king, and these other things were like the parts of his body, taking care of everything in the kingdom. Well, that's how the body of Christ operates. Jesus Christ is the head. He's given to the church as the head of the body. And we, as members of his body, are his partners in doing his work on earth. Romans chapter 12, starting at verse 4, puts it like this. "For as we have many members in one body, but all the members do not have the same function, so we, being many, are one body in Christ, and individually members of one another. Having then gifts differing according to the grace that is given to us, let us use them. If prophecy, let us prophesy in proportion to our faith. Or ministry, let us use it in our ministering. He who teaches in teaching, he who exhorts in exhortation, he who gives with liberality, he who leads with diligence, he who shows mercy with cheerfulness." You see, if you were to apply this back to the days of David, you would say, well, he who tends the flock, tend the flock well. He who manages the storehouse, let him manage the storehouse well. The one who manages the olive trees, let him do it excellently. You see, Jesus puts his people in different roles with different gifts
and different responsibilities.

0: That's the work of Jesus. He is the head of the body, just as King David was the head over Israel. So, receive your assignment from King Jesus and fulfill your ministry. Run your race. It's not your responsibility to fulfill my ministry or to run my race, nor is it my responsibility to fulfill your ministry or to run your race. No, God has a setup beautifully coordinated as David had his kingdom coordinated. That's how beautiful and coordinated and gifted the work of Jesus in and through his body is in this world. So we thank you, Lord. We thank you that you are the glorious head and that we are your body. So help us, Lord God, to properly understand our role, receive our role, and carry it out faithfully before you, so that in whatever place you've called us to function and serve as a member of your body, it can be said that we fulfilled what you called us to do. May that be true of us, Lord, and may we be able to encourage others towards the same end. In Jesus' name, amen.
1: 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The book of 1 Chronicles spends a lot of time focusing on King David as he made preparations to build God's temple. While King David himself was not allowed to build the temple, his life would be an example of godly leadership for future generations of Israelites to look back on. Well, we want to share some valuable Bible study resources with you. Take it away, Pastor David.
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1: So often we want it all laid out for us, and God is just waiting on us to obey step one. And it's no different here. No different in the situation that we're looking at here. God told Abraham to leave, and I will show you what to do from there. See, that takes faith. That takes faith to do this. He also dwelt in tents, showing that this world was not his home. He was looking for a city that had God as its foundation. Oh, blessed is the person, the home, the city, or nation that has God at its foundation. Hey, let me tell you something. You know me. You know I love my country. And let me tell you this. We used to have God at our foundation. To the point where we put it on our money. In God we trust. All of our national songs. God bless America. We have all these songs dealing with God. One nation under God. Pledge of Allegiance. Now, all those things are unconstitutional. Which means, for something to be unconstitutional would mean that our founding forefathers would not approve of this. And so how silly does that sound? That they made sure that God was a part of our national life. That's why we were so blessed. God shed his grace on thee. He sure did. And we were a blessed nation. We were number one in everything. Used to be number one. But there was one thing that was like the sacred ark, and that was basketball. Couldn't touch us. We still remain number one. And then we got our hineys whooped up pretty good, and just been downhill ever since. We used to be number one in everything. You know, in 1972, there was an invention that we built. It was pretty big. It was almost as big as this pulpit hit the top of it. It was an invention. We looked at it and said, now we invented this. We don't see any use to it. We sold the rights to like Japan or something like that. And that was the VCR. So we were number one in everything. And then all of a sudden, we say, you know what, God? We appreciate you. We don't need you anymore. We got this. And God said, oh, do you? Yeah. Okay. And we're trying to do it without God. Blessed is the country, the person, the home that has God as its foundation. What's at the foundation of your life? Is it to be successful?

successful? Is it pleasure? Is it money? Is it success? What is at the foundation of your life? All those things, if it's not God, it's just the foundation is going to be of sand. Blessed is the nation whose God is the Lord, the Bible says. When we have God at the very foundation of our lives, oh, our lives will truly be blessed. That's why 1 Corinthians 3:11 says, for no other foundation can anyone lay than that which is laid, which is Jesus Christ. And the author also tells us that Sarah, you remember Sarah, Abraham's wife? You remember the book of Genesis, you know, the Lord was came down in human form and in the form of some angels like, and they were talking to Abraham. So they came into the tent and they were breaking bread and Sarah was, you know, in the kitchen, you know, cooking and you know, doing something. I don't know what she was doing in there, but you know, and all of a sudden she was eavesdropping. I didn't know she was at least doing that. And so all of a sudden the Lord says, you know, Abraham, your wife is going to have a baby. And the Bible says she laughed within herself. She laughed. And then the Lord asked Abraham, why did your wife laugh? I'm sure Abraham was like, what do you mean why my wife? I didn't hear my wife laugh. It says she laughed within herself. And it was just an amazing thing. She didn't believe it. She's like, I'm old. I'm 90 years old. Someone made me having pleasure again? Are you kidding me? I'm old. And she didn't believe. But you know what is amazing? We see Sarah here in the Hall of Faith in Hebrews chapter 11. We see her here. Obviously, she had a change of heart. And she began to believe the promises of God. You know why this encourages me? You know why? It lets me know that God doesn't give up on us. Even when we struggle with the promises of God for our lives and we struggle and we laugh and it's not a laugh as ha ha, it's funny, but a laugh of unbelief. It shows that God is not like, you want to laugh? Oh, what didn't promise? I take my promises and give them to somebody else. No, God doesn't give up on us. He works with us and works in us and works us and brings us along until we can grab hold to those promises. It looked like that's what he did with Sarah here. And Sarah here is in the Hall of Faith. How beautiful that is. Look at verses 13 through 16. It says, these all died in faith, not having received the promises, but having seen them afar off, were assured of them, embraced them, and confessed that they were strangers and pilgrims on the earth. For those who say such things declare plainly that they seek a homeland. And truly, if they had called to mind that country from which they had come out, they would have had opportunity to return. But now they desire a better, that is a heavenly country. Therefore, God is not ashamed to be called their God, for he has prepared a city for them. And let me just say this real quickly. The author said that all of these heroes didn't receive the fullness of God's promises to them. For example, Abraham never saw his descendants number or be as numerous as the stars in the sky. He never saw that. But he still believed God would do it. And because he believed God's word, he said that God, watch this, don't miss this, was not ashamed to be called their God. I was thinking about this afternoon, and I don't want to elaborate because I really don't know the real answer to this. Because are we saying that there are people who call themselves Christians or believers that God is ashamed that they call him God? I mean, what a heavy thought. When we call ourselves Christians and we don't believe God's word, I wonder if God is ashamed. I don't know. I don't know the answer to that, but I just know what it says here. It says in verse 16, therefore God is not ashamed to be called their God. So that is implying that there are some people who call themselves Christian that God is ashamed that they call him his God, their God. That's just something to ponder, something I was pondering over this afternoon. Look at verses 17 to 22. By faith, Abraham, when he was tested, offered up Isaac, and he had received the promises, offered up his only begotten son, of whom it is said, in Isaac your seed shall be called.
concluding that God was able to raise him up even from the dead, from which he also received him in a figurative sense. By faith, Isaac blessed Jacob and Esau concerning things to come. By faith, Jacob, when he was dying, blessed each of the sons of Joseph and worshiped, leaning on the top of a staff. By faith, Joseph, when he was dying, made mention of the departure of the children of Israel and gave instructions concerning his bones. Now, the author comes back to Abraham and says that it was by faith that he offered up his son Isaac on the altar. Now, have you thought about this? Why would God make such a request? We know that God is not into human sacrifices. Why would God say, Abraham, you know what, bro? I know Isaac is your boy, but I need you to go to Mount Moriah and I need you to offer him as a sacrifice. Why would God make such a request? Watch this. Don't miss this. God told her, you remember Sarah laughed in the tent? So Isaac was a miracle. Isaac means laughter. So they every time they see Isaac, you know, they crack up. But the thing about it is, from the time of the giving of the promise and the fulfillment of the promise was about 25 years. Now, here's the thing. Why would God say, now offer him up as a sacrifice? You know why? Because when little laughter came, he had become an idol in Abraham's heart. No longer Mr. Man of Faith, where God was everything. He loved that little miracle boy with everything that is within him, to the point where it became an idol in his heart. God no longer rested on the throne of Abraham's heart. Now Isaac did. And God had to rid him of that sort of thing. Now, you moms, I know you tripping on this thought. But he had become an idol to him. And God had to say, you know what? I need you to sacrifice him. Now, God is not into animal sacrifices. And he's not into human sacrifices, should I say. So what was God doing? God was trying to rid Isaac from the place in Abraham's heart that God only should be. And therefore, take him up. Okay? Took him up. Now, keep in mind, Isaac wasn't this little bitty toddler or little 8-year-old that you see in the Sunday school books. Isaac was about 33 years old. He could have easily like, now, Dad, you about to do what? Give me that knife. Give me. Because and just took it from him. But he willingly gave his life. Like another son on the same mountain. Thousands of years later. And then right when Abraham reached up and was about to plunge it in, God said, ah! Now I know that you fear me. It wasn't that God didn't know. That now I know was really for Abraham's sake. See, Abraham didn't have a problem doing this. You know why? Because God said, Abraham, I'm going to make your descendants as numerous as the stars in the sky. As numerous as the stars in the sky. And it's going to start with Isaac. So Abraham is saying, okay, you want me to sacrifice Isaac. You said you're going to make my descendants as numerous as the stars in the sky through Isaac. I don't have a problem. God, you got a problem. And what he was saying is that in his heart, Isaac was sacrificed. Isaac was dead. And he believed, just like the author said, that God was going to raise him from the dead. He was like, I'm going through with this. He believed by faith. You know why? Because when they were marching up to Mount Moriah, he told the guys back in the back, he says, guess what? You stay right here and the lad and I are going to go and worship. And watch this. Don't miss this point. And we are going to return to you. He believed that God was going to raise him from the dead. I wonder what is sitting on the throne of our hearts where God should be. And he's asking us to sacrifice it. Is it a relationship?
Is it a relationship that now has become so important? One thing, it breaks my heart when I see single people on fire for God, and all of a sudden they want somebody in their life, and then that person in their life becomes an idol. All their time and energy and effort and on the phone and cell phone, and we go to sleep on the phone together and all this sort of mess. And God becomes secondary. And God is asking some of you, there's something that has taken my place in your heart, and it needs to be sacrificed. I don't know what that is. It's different for all of us. I don't know what it is for you. God is speaking to it right now. I can see it on your face. God is speaking to it right now, and it needs to be sacrificed. Because God said, I used to be there. Now some knucklehead is there. I used to be there, but some girl is there now. And she wants all your time and energy and her lovey-dovey hug. Please. All that mess. Now she has taken the place of God in your life. Now, verses 23 to 29 says, by faith, Moses, when he was born, was hidden 3 months by his parents because they saw that he was a beautiful child, and they were not afraid of the king's command. By faith, Moses, when he became of age, refused to be called the son of Pharaoh's daughter, choosing rather to suffer affliction for the people of God than to enjoy the passing pleasures of sin, esteeming the reproach of Christ greater riches than the treasures in Egypt. For he looked to the reward. For by faith, he forsook Egypt, not fearing the wrath of the king. For he endured as seeing him who is invisible. By faith, he kept the Passover and the sprinkling of the blood, lest he who destroyed the firstborn should touch them. By faith, they passed through the Red Sea as by dry ground, whereas the Egyptians attempting to do so were drowned. Now the author brings up Moses, whose parents framed his life with the promises of God and the word of God. They believed that God had a beautiful plan for his life. They said they saw Moses, that he was a beautiful child. They believed that God had a beautiful plan for his life. Parents, let us learn from Moses' parents. God has a beautiful plan for our children's lives. This is why we need to do what they did and pour into our children's lives about the God of heaven and frame their worlds with the word of God and the promises of God. They did this. You know, when they found baby Moses, Pharaoh's daughter found baby Moses floating in that little ark that she made for him, that little basket. She took him out and loved him, you know, brought him in the house, because Pharaoh had said all the baby boys ought to be killed. And so they saved him, and then Pharaoh's daughter found him and loved on him. And she was like, then Miriam was kind of saying, hey, you want me to, you know, get a nurse for him? And she said, yeah, go find one of the ladies, get a nurse. And of course she went and got mama. So mama got paid. Yochebed got paid to nurse her own baby. And then she's nursing, he's right there. Baby Moses is right there. Oh, there's a God in heaven, Moses. And don't you forget about the God of heaven. Oh, he's the God of Abraham, Isaac, and Jacob. And oh, she just poured into him the word of God. And the Bible said in Acts 7, when he was 40 years old, it came into his heart. Train up a child in the way he should go. When he's old, it won't depart from it. It came into his heart. 40 years came into his heart to visit his brethren. Came into his heart. You know me, I just see Cecil B. DeMille, you know, the Mo 10 Commandments, you know, he's in there. He's stumping that mud and all that stuff. But it is believed that he was being groomed to be the next Pharaoh. And he left it all to be with his people. I just wonder if we are like Moses, can we leave it all? Can we leave that high paying job that keeps you from church and keep you from your family so you can be with the people of God at church? Can you leave some promising career, so to speak, That's keeping you from church? You never see your family, your kids, you miss every game, every recital, but you give it all up so you can be with your family and be with the family of God at church. Can you do it? That's what Moses did. Moses was being groomed. Let's just say, put it in our context. Moses was being groomed to be the next president. He was educated in all the wisdom and knowledge of Egypt.
being groomed. He was the son, being raised as the son of Pharaoh's daughter, being groomed to be the next Pharaoh. He left it all, left everything in order to be with the people of God. Oh, I wonder if we have the heart of Moses. You never know. As you pour into your children the word of God, you frame their world with the word of God. You never know when it's going to come into their heart. And as it comes into their heart, you never know what track they were on to be the next this or the next that. And they leave it all to be with the people of God. This is what Moses did. This is what he did. Now, in verses 30 to 35. Well, I don't have time to read it. Verses 30 to 35. The first city that is being talked about here is the walls of Jericho. By faith, the walls of Jericho fell down after they encircled the city for 7 days. Oh, boy. I tell you. Now, here's the thing. When the Israelites were going into the promised land, the first city they were to conquer was Jericho. Jericho was the first city. And it was a weird kind of military tactic. God said, okay, this is what I want you to do. My ways are not your ways. My thoughts are not your thoughts. This is what I want you to do. I want you to just walk around the city and don't you say a word. One time for 6 days. Well, can we just talk? Don't bring up mess with your spouse on the route. And it's not the time to be talking about that and what the kids did and stuff. And for 6 days, they'd walk around just one time for 6 days. Then on the seventh day, they'd do it 7 times. And on the seventh time, they'd blow the trumpet and then shout. And that wall came, boom, wall came down. And I just thought that was the weirdest military tactic. The weirdest thing. But you know what? So often we have walls in our lives. Walls between you and a spouse, a family member, a friend. Wall between you and your children. Only God can remove that wall. And I think that there's a principle here that we need to see. Sometimes when the wall is there, especially for you ladies, you always first want to talk. Because that's what you do. You just want to talk. And I think sometimes we need to learn this tactic. If we want to see the walls come down in our lives, whatever that wall is that's erected, first we need to walk and be silent in prayer. Just kind of silently to ourselves praying. Praying that God will prepare our heart. Praying that God will remove anger and bitterness from our heart. Pray that God will soften their heart to receive when you come. Then later talk. That's what happened here. They were silent first, walking. Praying about the situation. Then they shouted. So often you shout first. And wonder why the wall doesn't come down. And I believe that the Lord wants that wall to come down if we follow his principle here. Now, we have a list here of a bunch of great men of faith in the rest of the chapter. And then we got Rahab. She's thrown in there. And it's just amazing how she's thrown in there. But what we're seeing in these, especially in verses 30 to 40, I'm not going to read them. In verses 30 to 40, what we find in these verses, we see people by faith that they had victory over their circumstances. And then in verses 35 to 38, we have people who by faith, they had victory in their circumstances. What I'm saying is this. We have examples, two examples. We have examples of people who had by faith had victory as they were delivered out of their circumstances. And by faith, at the last part of the chapter, we see by faith people had victory by going through their circumstances. Here's my point. God will deliver us, but we only look at God delivering us in terms of him delivering out of our situation, but he also delivers us by going through. And but we miss that
because we always look for God to just take

0: take us out of our circumstances. But God said, I'm going to deliver you, but this time I want to deliver you by going through. Daniel had to go through the lion's den. Shadrach, Meshach, and Abednego had to go through the fire. Isaiah is the one that's been referred to as being sawed in two. He had to be sawed in two. He was delivered. Delivered when he went to be with the Lord. He was delivered. No matter what, God will deliver us. Either out of or through. Let me close with this. Because in chapter 10, these are some great chapters. Chapter 10 gives us the warnings and dangers of going back to the old life. And we need to press on. Press on, folks. Press on. Don't look back. You go back home. Let me tell you the danger of looking back. It's like going back home when you go back home to your hometown and see the same folks doing the same mess they were doing when you left. You want to go back to that? No. It's the same old, same old. That's chapter 10. Do not go back. Chapter 11 gives us examples of people who were delivered out of their circumstances and others who were delivered by going through. Just know, dear people, God will deliver us in every situation, either out of or by going through. Father, thank you again for your word that you've given us and what great chapters these are. And Lord, we could have spent weeks and months in these chapters, but Lord, thank you for just the things you've shared with our hearts tonight. Bless our time going home. May we be a people that's constantly seeking you, seeking your faith, because you are a rewarder of those who diligently seek you. May we seek you, Lord, diligently. In Jesus' name, amen.
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2: Welcome to the Dacus Report, hosted by Pacific Justice Institute founder and president Brad Dacus. 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
3: Welcome to Brad Dacus Live. I'm Brad Dacus, president and founder of the Pacific Justice Institute. On today's show, we're going to dig deep into teenagers. What's happening with our youth? We're looking at some statistics. And to help us look at this issue very constructively, to understand the whys and also the hows we should be dealing with these issues with our young people and these new changes in our generation, we have with us a very special guest. Dr. Bridget Melson, she's out of Texas. Welcome to the show. Appreciate it, Bridget.
4: Thank you. So happy to be here.
3: Yeah, so glad to have you. Now, what part of Texas do you live in? I used to live in Texas.
4: We are in North Texas, so above Fort Worth, North Fort Worth, from Southern Cal originally, but been here 10 years.
3: Okay, I used to live in Plano. And
4: West of you.
3: Yeah. I used to live in Plano, Texas, north of Dallas, and I went to Texas A&M undergrad and went to law school at the University of Texas in Austin. And But I understand Texas is a great place, a great culture, but they still have a lot of challenges dealing with their youth. I understand you have a really great background, people understand. You specialize, I understand, in teen mental health, digital culture, and identity issues, like trans issues, and you've done this for more than 25 years. Is that right?
4: Yes, absolutely, yes. And now I'm, you know, diving into some more things and trying to get some legislation passed to help our kids. So, yes, all of the above. Anything I can do.
3: That's fantastic. I just came from Texas last week, where I testified in Austin and before the State Department of Education, the Board of Education. And we dealt with a number of issues like keeping out radical Islam indoctrination out of the schools and policies that would require board members to be educated on parents' rights so we don't have to go in and sue any more than we have to. We had a big lawsuit. We had two big suits, one in Wichita Falls, where we went to bat for parents, the rights of parents to be able to be with their kids, see their kids play basketball and not be excluded because the superintendent doesn't like them or the school doesn't like them. And then we had another, I know. Yeah, and we had another case just north of Waco where we had to sue a superintendent for violating the rights of parents and then punishing, bring retribution against the children of those parents in outrageous ways. We got a $7.5 million judgment against, most of it against the superintendent. So many people say, well, go to Texas, everything's hunky-dory. Well, I think it's better than California, but it's still not – I mean, we still got to sue. We still are looking to hire another attorney there in Texas. What say you? Is Texas a safe place, or is it still a place that parents are going to need to be on guard?
4: Well, here's the deal. We moved 10 years ago from Southern Cal because I was very involved politically, started getting death threats, things like that. So we moved our kids out. We wanted them to be able to afford it and, you know, just get to God and country and you know, our constitutional rights, right? And what I found, which is no surprise because we live in a fallen world and I'm a very strong Christian, is that Texas just had the blinders on, a lot of Texans. And so I jumped right in, became a Texas councilwoman right away. Now I'm the president of the CPS board, Child Protective Services, for my county, just to get involved because I see what's coming. Because again, we're all fallen human beings, and we're just trying to raise the red flags to Texans who have gotten quite comfortable. And it's coming. I said the wave would be about 10 years, and that was 10 years ago, and I was correct.
3: Yeah, well, that's,
4: hit us.
3: Well, that's one reason why we have Pacific Justice Institute has 37 offices now, coast to coast.
4: Wow.
3: In places.
4: Actually,
3: yeah, it's like Tennessee, Texas, you know, places where you just wouldn't expect the need for it, Wisconsin. Yeah. And yet we've got these offices, West Virginia, because the fact is the attack is everywhere. Social media has expanded the reach to children across cultural lines and penetrated. We're going to talk about that on this program today. But I think it's important for people to know that no matter where they are, this is going to be a very important program to help them understand where we are and what to do about it and how to deal with our kids in a very practical way. That's why I wanted to have you on the program because, you know, many parents don't know where we are in terms of socially and the challenges to children, the good, the bad, the ugly. But even more importantly, a lot of people understand. Parents say, yeah, I see what's happening. This is awful. And my kid's just falling apart and they don't know what to do. So we're going to talk about that as well. I know that's going to be very, very constructive. So why are we losing a whole generation of children in many ways? Why are we losing them?
4: You know, you hit the nail on the head. Social media is so far reaching, right? We've got 97% of kids on social media by the third grade now. Used to be the fifth grade, eighth grade, and now it's the third grade. So you think that 97% of our children have a social media account by the third grade. Right there, that just sends chills up my spine. So I think the problem is twofold. Number one, they're getting all the screen time, so they're not developing correctly in the brain, right? Because their social awareness is not there. The prefrontal lobe is being affected. I can go into that more. And it's what I tell parents, that it's not just about the distraction of social media and the false information, but our kids' brains are not developing how God intended it to. And that's a problem. And it's breeding a new generation of angry kids, distracted kids, kids that aren't able to be social. And never mind, it's, you know, the cultural shift because of it. You know, we've got secularism versus relativism, and where did the Christian values go? So there's so many issues, and I'm not saying throw it all out, but.
3: Yeah. So let's talk about the technology influence. So I think that's really important. Many people have no idea what you just mentioned. You said it's actually bad for the brain for a child to be looking at a laptop, a video, a show, or going online, doing what? Well, yeah. Why is it bad for a child in their brain to develop the frontal cortex? What are we talking about here?
4: So it dysregulates three regions of the brain. So not to get all medical on you, but they call it digital heroin. That is a very strong word, but that is a term we use now because it is like giving heroin to your children, not physiologically, but as far as what it's doing to the brain. It's dysregulating it. It's changing the pathways. If you look at what addiction does in functional MRIs to an addict, we are seeing the exact same pathways being completely redirected because of social media. And we're seeing more gray matter, which we should not. We need the gray matter. We need the white matter just to make the brain neural activity in the pathways grow. And that's why we're seeing. So it used to be by 17 years old, this was 50 years ago, that is when the brain was fully developed before all of this digital nonsense. And then it went to 21 years old, right? The brain is fully, the ability to cope fully developed. And then it went to 25. And now for boys, we're at 27. So
3: really?
4: That's why we're not seeing them develop correctly, being able to get out. And this is what I mean, while it's sad and it is our fault as parents, but we need to give them a little leeway in why they are failing to launch. Their brain capacity is not there.
3: Right.
4: It is
3: and,
4: not there.
3: And of course, so and the frontal cortex is what we're talking about. It's one of those areas that's not developing. Frontal cortex is what I understand enables a person to understand the consequences. So before I decide to break into a store and steal a Rolex watch, it's that frontal cortex that says, no, not a good idea. You really want that watch, but that's going to have consequences. You're going to spend time behind bars. You're going to, your career and your future is going to be thrown away. I better not do that. And then also we have the impact of marijuana, which I understand also inhibits three areas of brain development. I think one of them is the frontal cortex as well.
4: It is.
3: And that has greatly increased as well, hasn't it?
4: It has. So the prefrontal cortex is, excuse me, responsible for our higher order decision-making, planning, organizing, time management, our inhibitory control, our control of our emotions. And what is so interesting is studying the brain, and you just see God. The difference between animals, right? If you approach them, they don't sit there and think about like, okay, are you in danger? Are you? No, they immediately sense danger and strike, sometimes to the point of wanting to kill you, depending on what it is, right? A pit bull, a tiger. God made humans with that split second difference, and that is found in the prefrontal cortex to think it through, to determine whether it is something we need to not do, right? It's our rationality, it's our morals, it's our value system. And look at what we're doing. By social media, we're completely shutting that down, and it's becoming atrophied. And so we're becoming like wild animals, and it's like mind-blowing watching how God intended it to be. And
3: so that's a real issue. The digital heroin, technology, AI is replacing people. That's sort of scary that I've heard people actually getting emotional with, you know, ChatGPT talking to them, and it's talking back to them. And I confess, I've used it before. But I use it for health advice. You know, say, okay, today, you know, is today a good day for me to do cardio, or I've done this much weightlifting, and you know. You know, so I don't use it as a relationship. I know it's not a person. It's just that some people really get into it, a lot of personal issues, you know, and feelings, right?
4: Yes. And did you hear, I don't know if you were aware, but you probably were, about the suicide case, the AI suicide case. So there was a boy and he was suicidal. True case. I've researched it. And so he kept asking AI, will my mom miss me? Will I be missed? You know, because I don't want to disappoint my mom. I don't want to. And so AI is like, well, tell me more about that. And so he's talking to AI about his suicidal ideation, his issues. And finally, AI, ChatGPT, said, well, here's the thing. Humans are made to get over it. She'll get through her grief. She'll be okay. So do what you need to do. And so he took his life.
3: Whoa.
4: And that, again, chills. It's these kids do not realize that it's imperfect. It's not human. It's not what God intended. So things like that are going to increase.
3: And then, of course, there were some of these Christian, quote unquote, Christian college universities, very concerning. On the West Coast, I tell people there's Cal Baptist University.

0: So when we return, we're going to talk to Dr. Melson some more, and we're going to look at some interesting but encouraging Pew research.
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0: Welcome back. And folks, we at Pacific Justice Institute, as many of you know, we have over 130 cases in active litigation defending religious freedom, parents' rights over their kids against the government, sanctity of human life, all without charge. We have 37 offices coast to coast serving you. We're very unique in that we're working hard to make sure as best we can that everyone gets help, so we don't just cherry pick a few high profile cases, and we're all over the country, very unique. If you'd like to keep up with our cases, maybe be a prayer warrior for our cases, keep up with them, or take advantage of our free resources, or request assistance, just go to our website, pji.org, pji.org. We've got great things there. 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Take advantage of it. It's great stuff, folks, and I know it's you're going to benefit, pji.org. Now, I'd like to welcome back to the program Dr. Bridget Melson, out of the state, great state of Texas, where I used to live. And we were talking about Texas A&M, and I went to their undergrad. And this was back in the, well, I'm going to be dating myself here, back in the early 50s. No, I'm not that long. But it was back in early mid-80s, okay?
2: And 1900s.
0: Yeah, the 1900s, way back then, young, and let me tell you, no. So it was back then, and I was at A&M, and I filed complaints against three different professors. One of them was not invited back the next year when he said that he thinks prostitution is a valid occupation and it's good for women who can't get married because they their looks or whatever. I'm like, really? And I went right to the dean and I said, we have no business having that on this campus. And he was not invited back. I had a psychology professor who was just attacking Christians, and I called him out, quoted from the textbook, and went to the professor, the head of the School of Business, and said we shouldn't have this material. This business employers don't want to hire, would not hire us if they knew the garbage that we're getting from these psychology professors. I said, why don't you have a class on business ethics? I said, that would be positive. Business employers would love it if we had business ethics instead of learning how there is no right and wrong and we can rationalize anything we want. And he just says, well, we need new ways of thinking. And but it was a few years later that Texas A&M, I think, became the first major university in America, School of Business, to require business ethics. Now, did I plant the seed? Maybe, maybe not. But kids speaking out can make a big difference in our universities, and they should file complaints. I did. And
2: no, absolutely. Let me tell you a story real quick, if I can. I was in my master's program in the San Francisco Bay Area in a college up there. Oh. And it's called sex therapy. So we had to go in and learn how to do therapy with all kinds of genders and all of that. And 2020 was there filming the guest speaker, and she came right in. And the reason why they were filming her, this is in the late 90s, is she was living with a guy, but she was a professed lesbian. And so they just thought that was just, oh my gosh. These gender studies, and I'm like, okay, here we go. As a Christian, I'm like, here we go. But I want people to understand how to talk to their therapists. You got to understand what therapists are learning, what mental health professionals are learning. And she got up there and she just said every vulgar word you can imagine, and said, there, In this classroom for this weekend, you can use the F word, you can use any kind of word you want because it's

0: and you need to tell your clients, and especially teen clients. And I was just like, oh boy. So then she proceeded that entire first hour to say how we need to encourage parents to get every single 13-year-old boy a call girl, a prostitute for them, to teach them all the kind of everything about sex. And that is what they need for the development, because we are, you know, we're too closed off. And right then I'm like, I'm in a dream. I don't even know what this is, or a nightmare. And I got up, right, and left, because this is what all these therapists, and they were like, oh yes, amen, absolutely. And I went and complained, and I said, I'm not sitting through this. This is unethical. This is horrible. I don't even care about getting credit for it. And luckily one of my professors was a Christian, and he said, write a paper, you're dismissed. I understand. So again, that was in the late 90s, and this is what your kids are being taught.
1: Right.
0: That it's okay. So you've got to do something about it. That's the point that I'm making with you.
1: Yeah,
0: said no.
1: Yeah, and that's awesome, because we need to have more of that now. Would you say what percentage of the psychologists out there roughly are into this pro-LGBTQ garbage and messing up the lives of children who are being led the wrong direction? Where do you think we're at with this, practically speaking? Do you have any idea on that?
0: Yeah, you know, I haven't researched percentages, but I can tell you by being in this field, that's another reason, partly in California, I left, because I was on another podcast talking about how I counsel from a biblical worldview, and they were asking me, you know, so will you see LGBT couples and counsel them? And I said, not a problem. However, I will counsel from a biblical worldview. So they're going to get the biblical worldview on it, that it is not okay, that it is against God. Romans 1, you know, I can list. And so, sure, not a problem. I'll bake you cake. You know, but so they got on me and said that that was, you know, me trying to change their minds. And they said I was dangerous to youth. So that was, again, years ago. And then they tried to take my license because of it.
1: Wow.
0: And so here we are, wow, you know, moving to Texas, and I was open. But yes, yeah, so I would say the great majority, because I even know so-called, wow, Christian counselors that will be happy because they think it's affirming and it's what Jesus would do. And I just think they forget about the woman of the well. Yes, he was very affirming and welcoming, but it's the last thing he said, go and sin no more.
1: Yeah,
0: and
1: exactly.
0: That is the part they forget. So yeah. I think it's a pretty high percentage, quite frankly. Yeah, and that destroys me.
1: Yeah, I know once I had to go into Texas and defend a psychologist who was being challenged before the State Board of Psychology, or what, you know, I forget the exact term, but it's their State Board.
0: State Board, yeah.
1: And they were, someone had filed a complaint because they saw online that he provides kind of counseling for those who want to deal with feelings of homosexuality, trans confusion, and helped it from a biblical perspective. And they were reviewing him to remove his license, and I defended him. And I made it very clear to that board, very strongly. I said, he has a First Amendment right to provide the counseling that he is providing. I said, and if this board brings any action against him, let me make this very clear. We at Pacific Justice Institute are going to sue the board collectively and individually, and we will take it all the way to the Supreme Court if necessary. And then at that point, the head of he said, any discussion here? Looked to his left and right for the board. All in favor of dismissing this? And all their hands went up. And we got it nipped quickly. Well, the good news now is the Supreme Court looks like they've made it pretty clear that it's been technically brought back to the state of Colorado, but in reversing it as far as injunctively, they made it pretty clear that psychologists, counselors have a right under the First Amendment to provide counseling that's in accordance with a biblical worldview when it deals with LGBTQ kinds of issues, irrespective of whether you have an intolerant, bigoted state like Colorado that wants to push only one viewpoint and let everyone else lose their license. That was Colorado's attitude. The Supreme Court says that's unconstitutional, and it looks like it's going to be applicable to all 50 states. In the meantime, if there's anyone out there in the profession, including yourself, that ever has any problems along these lines, give us a call. We at Pacific Justice Institute, we have 37 offices coast to coast. We stand ready to defend every single counselor that's challenged for living out their convictions with a client that wants that kind of counseling and therapy. Right?
0: It's not like we're grabbing them off the street, right? And saying, you shall be changed, because we know that only the Holy Spirit can do that. But yes, it's 27 states have counties that deem this unlawful, that they their therapists are not allowed to practice that. I've dived quite deeply into it and try to reach out and tell them that, yeah. And what we learned in our ethics courses is that as long as you have something signed that says how you counsel, and I think it's a great idea to back them up. And I don't turn, like I said, I don't turn anybody away. I just say, this is how I counsel, a biblical worldview. So sure, come on in. Love to have you.
1: Yeah, I think that's an excellent, excellent idea. And if there's any counselors out there who would want assistance in this regard, feel free to contact Pacific Justice Institute without charge. We'd be more than happy to help them. And of course, if they're getting this kind of oppression, they're gonna, like, sometimes cities have passed these kind of laws. It's not even, maybe not the state, but the city. It's like, really? And so we're there. We're ready to sue. I hate this. That sounds terrible, doesn't it? We're ready to sue, but we are.
0: Take a stand. You know, yeah. People need it. So yeah, that's a right.
1: So there's a high influence factor that comes into play too, statistically or historically.
0: Absolutely.
1: So we got a lot to be positive about. What I think is revival taking place, especially where it matters the most, which is among our young men. Which is a tell sign of possibly where we're going as a society. We ran out of time. Thank you so much, Dr. Melson. Real quick, if people want to get a hold of you, where do they go?
0: You can find me on Facebook, Bridget Melson, or guidingwithgrace.com.
1: Guidingwithgrace.com. Excellent. Keep up the great work. God bless, and thanks for being with us.
0: Thank you.
1: So, folks, there you have it. It's our God-given freedoms we're talking about. Now, let's choose to keep them. I'm Brad Dacus, president of the Pacific Justice Institute. Let's continue the fight for your freedoms.
2: 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We are here for you.
1: So folks, just remember, it's our God-given freedoms we're talking about. Now, let's choose to keep them. I'm Brad Dacus, president of the Pacific Justice Institute. Let's continue the fight for your freedoms.

0: Here's the question we bring before you today on Abounding Grace.
1: Who will we choose to please is the question of the day. Now let's step back for a second and look at it from another angle. Are people's opinions, do they matter to you? And I'm not asking for an answer out loud, but I mean, listen, who are you seeking to please? Will someone's opinion of you move you? Will someone's advice change you because you fear them? Because you overly reverence them instead of reverencing God? How you answer the question determines the direction of your life. This

0: So as you take a close look at your life, who are you seeking to please? Is it God, others, yourself, or society in general? Let's give thoughtful consideration to that today on Abounding Grace as we go deeper into Galatians chapter 1. Just perhaps you'll discover you're more of a people pleaser than anything else. Here's Pastor Ed Taylor with his message, Don't Be a People Pleaser.
1: Open your Bibles. Galatians chapter 1 is where we are. Today, we're going to cover just one verse, verse 10. Galatians chapter 1, verse 10. And I've entitled our Bible study, Don't Be a People Pleaser. Don't be a people pleaser. Because there are those times where your commitment to Jesus will be challenged by the circumstances of the moment. There are those times where the temptation to compromise, or the temptation to not fully obey, or the temptation to not fully tell the truth, or not fully anything, the circumstance of the moment begin to undermine our commitment to Jesus. You start to feel pressure. And it's not just for the young people. You know, we'll train our young people, we'll disciple the young people to be careful of peer pressure, to be careful who you hang out with. The Bible says that evil company corrupts good habits. So be very careful with the peer pressure in life. But you know as well as I do, peer pressure doesn't end when you graduate high school. And peer pressure doesn't end when you graduate college. Peer pressure doesn't end, period. There are always people pressing in with their thoughts and their ideas and their opinions and how you and I should live our lives. And some of it is just plain tempting for us to compromise. Who will we choose to please is the question of the day.

Now let's step back for a second and look at it from another angle. Are people's opinions, do they matter to you? And I'm not asking for an answer out loud, but I mean, listen, who are you seeking to please? Will someone's opinion of you move you? Will someone's advice change you because you fear them? Because you overly reverence them instead of reverencing God? How you answer the question determines the direction of your life. I mean, if people's opinions of you are important, like super important, then how you answer that question is going to determine the direction of your life. Let me give you a few options if you're taking notes. Because there is that choice to please God, but some people, they choose to please self. It's a very common one. They live only for themselves, to themselves, about themselves. And a new word has surfaced. It's actually not a new word, but it's newer in our culture. And that's that sense of those that seek to please themselves and not really care about anyone else are known today as narcissists, where they really don't have any feelings for anyone. They're just, it's all about me. Me, myself, and I is the old phrase from years ago. But many, some listening to me, this is the course of your life. All you really care about is yourself, trying to please yourself. Number two, some choose to please society or culture. They want to fit in. And social media has done great damage to our minds in this area. Social media has caused, you know, especially for those that pick up your phone first thing in the morning, it's the last thing you put down, and it's what you're on all day long. That has changed your thinking. It has changed the way you see life. And so you see something, the way even the algorithms are developed so that they're sending you things and making you think a certain way. So then there's new clothing, you got to have the new clothing. And there's new thing, you got to have the new thing. And then there's a new diet, you got to be on the new diet. And before you know it, you're just living to please the world. You post something, you're worried about how many people see it. Who didn't see it? Who didn't unfollow? And you go through everything and it's just a waste of time. But many of you, you choose to try to fit in, whatever's trending, whatever's popular, whatever's in. Still thirdly, some choose to please others. We may call them people pleasers, where you're just trying to make everyone happy. You run over here and it's like, I'll do this for you. And you run over here, I'll do this for you. You run over here and I'll do this for you. And if you haven't learned by now, perhaps by the end of our Bible study, you will understand it's impossible to please everyone. Sometimes it's impossible to please anyone. Now, by now you might think, well, Ed, I don't really have a real difficult time with people pleasing. Let me give you an example that you may have more of a difficulty with this than you realize. You know how they use that phrase when there's tension with people, or there's tension in the home, or there's tension at work, and you use that phrase that you're walking around on eggshells? How many of you have heard that? Walking around on eggshells, you bunch of people pleasers. Why are you walking on eggshells instead of walking in the confidence of who you are and what the situation is? That's because there's a little bit of that in all of us. We know why we're walking on eggshells. We don't want to make things worse. We don't want it to explode, whatever the reasons. But someone's behavior has changed your behavior. And the Bible says, look, the only one that you should give permission to change your behavior is God. That your life would be set on pleasing God and Him alone. Turn over with me, would you, to John chapter 8. Jesus taught us this very principle. Such a powerful passage that I want you to read through. I want you to memorize. I'm asking you to turn because you need to mark it in your Bibles. If you can mark it on your iPad or your phone, do that as well. But you have to know this passage. It's so important. By internalizing this, allowing the Holy Spirit to use it in your life, thinking about it, meditating upon it, acting out from it, will change your life, literally, as you follow the example of Jesus. Notice with me, John chapter 8, verse 28. Jesus said to them, "When you lift up the Son of Man, then you will know that I am He, and that I do nothing of myself, but as my Father taught me, I speak these things. And He who sent me is with me. The Father has not left me alone." And here's the phrase. Mark it, circle it, underline it, highlight it, put a star next to it, whatever you need. But listen to what Jesus says. He says, "For I always do those things that please Him." Mark.

that word please. Paul uses it in Galatians. You can mark it here and in Galatians. It has the idea of being content with doing the right thing, with pleasing someone. It has the idea of a settled peace that what you have done is the right thing to do toward God, in this case, or even with someone else, where you have a contentment by doing with that which pleases someone. Again, in 1 John chapter 3 and verse 22, it says, whatever we ask, we receive from him because we keep his commandments. And listen, do those things that are pleasing in his sight. And this is the commandment, that we should believe on the name of his son Jesus and love one another as he gave us commandment. We learned today that not only is it an example of Jesus, but it's possible. It is possible for you and I to do those things that are pleasing in his sight. It is the other end of a choice. You and I, we can choose to please God or we can choose to please ourselves. We can choose to please God or we can choose to fit in with culture. We can choose to please God or we can choose to please someone that's influential in our lives. Now, I know this Bible study will be challenging and difficult because of personalities. Because of your personality, you may have grown up in a home or been in a marriage where the difficulty of the home has created these habits in you where you really do walk on eggshells, and it's very difficult for you to chuckle at that because it's hard for you. Or you were raised in a home where all you wanted to do was please your parents, but you never heard the affirmation, you never heard the encouragement, and it messed with you. And you've brought that into adulthood, and it's messing with you now in your relationship with God. But today you're reminded that it's possible. You're a new creation in Christ. You are not bound by your personality. God is able, above and beyond your personality, to draw out from you those behaviors and those decisions and those choices that please the Lord. And he affirms that obedience in your life. He's well pleased with you in Christ. That's the place of being in the right place at the right time, is abiding in Christ. That's the place where God is well pleased with us through the blood of Christ. And we want to please the Lord. I mean, we have to ask that, don't we? Does this describe our lives? Do we live our lives to always do those things that please the Father? Let me just answer for you myself. I'll give you my answer to that question as you answer it for yourself in your own mind. Do I always do those things that please the Father? Do I always want to do those things that please the Father? Here's my answer. Sometimes I do. And sometimes I don't. Sometimes I do. As I've grown older in the things of God and been walking with him now for 34 plus years, I have seen the scales tip where I believe I can see in my life a lot more do I desire to please the Father, and I think I do, and then a lot less. I can see the scales tip. But it's true. Sometimes I do, but sometimes I don't. And there's that significance of knowing that the Lord is drawing me to himself. And I'm learning that his will is always better for me. That's the lesson. What he wants for me is always better than what I want for myself. What he wants for me is always better than what this culture has to offer. And what he wants for me, what his opinion is of my life, is always better than the opinions of others. And have you noticed lately? Everybody has an opinion. But these days, everybody thinks you want to hear their opinion. And we just like, keep it to yourself. Yeah, just have your opinions under your sleeve. Because everyone has an opinion, right? But only God's opinion matters. And we got to train our ears, train our hearts to receive God's loving affirmation and acceptance of you and me in Christ under the blood. You remember Jesus learned this as a human. He's in the Garden of Gethsemane, right before the cross, wrestling with the reality of the future. And what does he pray? He's like, hey, nevertheless, not my will, but your will be done, Father. A place of surrender, that place of giving up. Any of you that ever sing a song with a hands raised up, you're doing at least two things. One, you are in a place of worship and praise, and you're almost like reaching out to the Father. But also, you're in the position, in the posture of surrender. Did you know that? You're just like, the song got you, man. And you're just like, here I am, Lord. Work this out in my life. You're so good to me. And the place of surrender is so good for you. The place where you're

no longer walking around on eggshells with people, but rather you're seeking to please the Lord. A lot of times we are trapped by something totally different. For some today, it would be better said, for I always do the things that please man. And you're a man pleaser. And you're exhausted. Because you're running over here and you're running over here and you're putting this fire out, putting this fire out. What do they think? What do they say? What are they posting? What? And you're exhausted. You're the one that Jesus says, come unto me. Those of you that are weary and heavy laden, come back to the place of rest. You are trying to please. You're always trying to please man. Really concerned with what people think about you. Really concerned about their opinions. It's a trap that God's ready to release you from. Jot it down. Proverbs chapter 29, verse 25. The Bible says, the fear of man, you can jot next to that people pleasing, the fear of man brings a snare. But whoever trusts in the Lord shall be safe. There is great safety in choosing to please God, no matter the price, no matter the circumstances. It doesn't matter how you feel or what others think about or what even is popular in culture or what the peer pressure is in your own little group. It doesn't matter. Pleasing the Lord is key. And you realize that in your life, as you step out and walk by faith, it will bring a response from other people in your life. I think as we're praying for Josie, I'm also thinking of just missionaries in general. Missionaries in general experience this in a real way. You know, if you look at your life and you think, okay, the people that I'm in my life with, my friendship group, if you kind of look at that life as a calm lake or a calm reservoir of water, a calm pool, it's just flat and serene and beautiful, and you took a rock and you threw it in the middle of the lake or you threw it in the middle of the pool, what's going to happen? It's going to make a splash and then it's going to ripple out. Ripple after ripple after ripple. It really doesn't matter if it's a big rock or a small rock. Things are going to be disrupted. The status quo, the place of comfort, is going to be disrupted. And that's exactly what happens when you and I make a decision, when you and I make a decision to follow the Lord. It's going to bring a response. It's going to be like a little rock thrown into the water, and everybody's going to have a response and an opinion. I think of missionaries, where they have a burden from God. We are going to leave our lives here, and God is calling us to another country, to another place. So we're selling everything. We sold the house, we sold the cars, we sold everything. Everything that's left on our front lawn, come and get it, because we don't need it. We're burning the ships and we're heading off, one-way ticket, because this is what God has called us to do. Inevitably, in their circle, there will be those that get hit by the ripple, and their step of faith is challenging to them. And they'll come and go, what are you thinking? What do you mean you're selling your house? You know how hard it is? I'm like, buy a house today and you're just selling it? Yep. And what do you mean you sold your cars? I mean, what are you going to do? What happens if it doesn't work out? He's like, stop. This is from the Lord. I know you don't want me to go, and I know you're not happy about it, and I know it, but I'm telling you, God has called me. Like, God has called me to do this, and your opinions are not going to stop me. I'm going to do what God has called me to do. Now, most of us are not going to have those types of decisions. Most of us aren't. But our lives are filled with steps of faith that disrupt the peace of those that are closest to us. I think of some of you, God has just spoken to you. We've got a men's conference coming up. The men's ministry is alive and vibrant. You're attending, or you're coming to the studies. You're listening to them later, whatever it might be. And God has just spoken to you. I am going to be the leader of my home. The problem is you haven't been that much of a leader of your home for years. So now you've got that conviction, and you're going to begin to pray together, and you're going to begin to lead, and you're going to begin to read the Bible. You're going to begin to lead. And ladies, if your husband comes home like that and has a conviction from the Lord, you have to watch yourself to not resist the Holy Spirit working, because you have become accustomed, and it can go both ways. A wife gets saved and she says, we're going to bring the Lord, and the husband does. Like, you have to be careful that you don't try to talk them out of their faith. You want a godly man, even though you may not want the changes. You want leadership in the home. And here you are, you're going to go home. This is it. I'm going to follow the Lord. I'm going to serve the Lord. That's it. You have to expect around them, maybe your kids. You're like, I don't want this for my, I got a life, Dad. I'm not interested in a family altar. We're not going to pray together. And like, whoa, whoa, whoa, whoa. Listen,
what I'm doing is right, good, and holy, and it pleases God. And I want my family and my home to be a home that pleases God. This is why these decisions don't get made. That's why you don't press in, because you don't want to deal with the fallout. And I'll tell you, the summary is you fear man. You fear man way too much. Again, that's a Bible study in and of itself. There's a right way to do that and a wrong way to do that. But for goodness sake, do the right thing and please the Lord. Whatever it is he's laid upon your heart today. And yeah, there's going to be resistance. There's going to be naysayers. There's going to be everybody's got something to say. Everyone has an opinion, but only God's opinion matters. And it's never too late to get right with the Lord. It's never too late to get back on track. Don't be trapped by always doing the things that please man. But rather, come to that place of safety. You know, the problem, there's a lot of problems with trying to please men, but let me give you one of them that's super important. The problem with trying to please men is that it's impossible to please everyone, yes, but worse, it taints your testimony. Pleasing men, you have to remember, seeking to please men is a very close cousin of hypocrisy. That's how you become a hypocrite. You're one thing with someone, and you're another thing with someone else, and you're another one with someone else, and you're another one at church, and you're another person at home. I mean, I don't even know how you can keep up with all the people that you are because of the fear of man. It's so much easier to fear the Lord. The Bible even says that if your ways please God, he'll make even your enemies be at peace with you. But you taint your testimony. You see, when we seek to please men, this is what's happening. We have made the person we're wanting to please our master. And did you know you can't have two masters? You're either going to love one and hate the other, or hate one and love the other. You can't have two masters, Jesus said. You make someone else your master, and you step outside of the freedom that God has given to you in Christ. We're always worried. When you're always worried about what people think and whether they approve or not, or what are they going to say, you forget that you're a servant of the Lord and you need to be concerned about what he thinks. And he makes it very easy. He dwells inside of you and empowers you to follow him. There's such freedom in serving the Lord for the Lord. In Colossians chapter 3 and verse 23, it says, "And whatever you do, do it heartily as to the Lord and not to men, knowing that from the Lord you will receive the reward of the inheritance." Why? Because you serve the Lord Christ. It's not unto men primarily. Men, we get to benefit when we serve. All of us get to benefit, men and women. We benefit from men and from others' commitment to Jesus. But we serve the Lord. Which brings us to Galatians today, chapter 1, in verse 10. You'll remember that the churches in Galatia were enjoying salvation and the freedom that they have in Christ until these false teachers came to town. They're known as the Judaizers. They are either the same men that followed Paul around or some of the same men, and then the young people, their kids, and the young people that they trained, they came in. We're using the modern day word to describe it that's more common to us. We don't use Judaizers very much, but that's the technical term to describe them. But what we would call them today are the legalists. These are the legalists. That following Christ is not enough. For them, hey, you want to be saved? They came into town. You want to be saved? This is how you're saved. It's not what Paul said. Paul didn't tell you the truth. Instead, here's what you need: to be circumcised and then keep the law the rest of your life. Which basically set up these precious saints to follow man and not God. Because how do I know if I'm doing it right? How do I know if I'm following all the rules? And they've set up a man-made religious system, which there are many of those today, to follow man and not God. And so notice with me verse 10, chapter 1. "For do I now persuade men or God? Or do I seek to please men? For if I still pleased men, I would not be a servant of Christ." Remember the pathos of this passage, the emotion. Don't forget the emotion. Paul is upset, as any good pastor would be, when his flock is being ripped off by liars and manipulators. Because you know that is
If you are a people pleaser, then one thing you may see more of in your life

0: is people coming into your life, seeing that and taking advantage of you. It's one of those personality traits that gets taken advantage of all the time in the world, in the church, where they can, there's just those that are strong in personality and they can sniff that out in someone, and then they attach themselves and they draw you to themselves. And they see that you may want friendship, or you may want connection, or but you actually have something that they want. They desire your money. They desire your devotion. But they really, really desire your full commitment to them, so that they become the one that tell you how to live life. That's not God's will for you. That's what was happening with the churches in Galatia. And Paul says, stop it. These guys are liars.
1: 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This

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0: Welcome to The Word for Today, featuring the Bible teaching ministry of Pastor Chuck Smith, founder of the Calvary Chapel Movement. This radio program is a chapter-by-chapter, verse-by-verse study through the entire Bible. And on today's edition of The Word for Today, Pastor Chuck continues his message, The Power of God, as we pick up in Hebrews chapter 1, verse 3. And now, with today's study, here's Pastor Chuck.
1: Jesus said, He that hath seen me hath seen the Father. He is the express image of his person. Or as we might say today concerning a kid, he's a spitting image of his old man. The express image of God. So he who has the Son has the Father. He who rejects the Son rejects the Father also. He is the express image of the person of God. You cannot love God and hate his Son. You cannot receive God and reject his Son. They come as a package. To have one is to have the other. Read 1 John. If you deny the Son, you deny the Father. He's the express image of his person. And then he is upholding all things by the word of his power. Now it is interesting to me that in the beginning, when God created the universe, he created it by divine fiat. That is, he declared it into existence. And God said, light be, and light was. That's literally from the Hebrew. Yahior wa Yahior. Light be, and light was. He spoke it into existence. And God said, let there be a firmament dividing the waters. And God said, let the dry land appear. He spoke these things into existence. And so the worlds were created by the word of his power. But the worlds are also being held together by the word of his power. And as we mentioned this morning, in atomic structure, there is an interesting phenomenon. And that is positive charges clustered together in the nucleus of an atom. That's contrary to Coulomb's law of electricity that tells us that there is a repelling force of positive charges. If you had one tablespoon full of positive charges, just solid positive charges, and you set it at the South Pole, and you add another tablespoonful of positive charges and you set it at the North Pole, it would take 30,000 tons of pressure to hold the positive charges at the poles, because at that distance, the pressure of the repelling force of positive charges would be so great that it would be pushing away from each other, and so it'd take 30,000 tons of pressure to hold them on the poles. Try and put positive poles together of magnets, and you'll find that it takes force to hold them together. You can put them together, but you've got to hold them there by force, because the natural law of positive charges is that of repelling each other. And yet within the nucleus of an atom, clustered together are these positive charges, defying the law of electricity. Now, we have learned how to upset the balance of the nucleus of an atom and allow the positive charges to follow their natural instinct of repelling, and we have the atomic bomb, we have atomic fission. And what we're doing is just upsetting the balance, the structure in the nucleus of an atom, and allowing the positive charges to be released, and we know the tremendous power that was unleashed when we allowed the positive charges to follow their natural bent in the bombs that were dropped on Hiroshima and Nagasaki. Now, that same power that was released, equal power is necessary to hold those atoms together. So he has created an interesting universe that has a self-destruct mechanism within it. And all that has to happen for this whole universe to just blow in one, they talk about the Big Bang. But all that has to happen for another Big Bang to take place in the universe is for him to just let go. It's all being held together by the word of his power. He said, let there be firmament. Let there be dry land. And it appeared and it was there. And all he'd had to say is, let it go. And that force that is holding together the atoms, the positive charges within the nucleus of each atom, if it were released, you'd just have a horrendous bang and the positive charges would be heading out to the vast, infinite edges of space as they'd be pushing away from each other. You really wonder how powerful is the Word of God. That he could speak the universe into existence, but just as easily he could speak the universe out of existence. Oh, how awesome is the God that we serve. Jesus Christ, the express image of his person, upholding all things by the word of his power. When he by himself purged our sins. It is interesting, we talk about God speaking to man through angels, and even in the New Testament, God spoke to men by angels. It was an angel of the Lord that came to Mary and told her that she was going to bear the Messiah. And then during the life of Jesus, the angels spoke. The angels told Joseph not to be afraid to take Mary as his wife. The angel warned Joseph to take the child and flee to Egypt because Herod was going to seek to kill the child. And when Jesus, after he was tempted by the devil, the angels came and ministered unto him. And there in the Garden of Gethsemane, the angels ministered unto him. But when he was upon the cross, there were no angels ministering to him. That was a task he had to accomplish by himself. It was significant in the Old Testament that on the Day of Atonement, the high priest was the only one who could offer the sacrifices unto God that day. During the regular daily sacrifices, there were different priests that would offer sacrifices unto the Lord. But on the Day of Atonement, when the sacrifices were to be offered for the sins of the people, the nation, only the high priest could serve that day. He had to do all of the butchering of the 27 animals or so forth that were offered that particular day. And then he would have to go alone into the Holy of Holies with the blood of the offering to make atonement for the sins of the people. Significant because Jesus, in making atonement for us, had to go it alone. No angels to comfort or succor him there. But alone he bore our sin and our guilt and died in our place. Made atonement for you and for me. And so had by himself purged our sins. And now has sat down on the right hand of the Majesty on high. So we see Jesus now. Sitting down at the right hand of God. And we are going to be told in chapter 2 of his waiting there until all things have been brought in subjection unto him. Now, we begin at this point in chapter 1 discovering the superiority of God's revelation through Jesus Christ, the superiority of Jesus Christ over the angels. Now, the Jehovah Witnesses teach that Jesus Christ was Michael, the archangel. But here we're going to find out that Jesus is definitely superior to an angelic being. He's not an angelic being elevated to a divine state. He was in the beginning with God and thought it not robbery or something to be grasped to be equal with God. He has coexisted with the Father from the beginning. In the beginning was the Word, and the Word was with God, and the Word was God. The Mormons would make him a cherub, the brother of Lucifer, for Lucifer was the anointed cherub. And being a brother of Lucifer, when God wanted to redeem the world, he called for these two brothers to offer their plans of redemption. And when they had offered their plans of redemption, the Father chose the plan that Jesus offered, and it made his brother Lucifer very angry. And so he came down and was determined to disrupt the plan of his brother Jesus through sibling rivalry. But we will learn that Jesus is much higher than Lucifer. In fact, he's not an opposite to Lucifer at all. He's not the good angel and Lucifer the bad angel, or the good brother and Lucifer the bad brother. And it's terrible to bring Lucifer to that elevation of an opposite of God or an opposite of Jesus. So many times we think of them, you know, God and Satan as opposites. Not at all. They are totally in different categories completely. God, self-existent, eternal creator, whereas Satan is a creation of God and does not come into the same category at all as God. Lucifer would be an opposite to Michael, the archangel, and they're going to be tussling. They've tussled in the past. They tussled at the body of Moses. There was a big dispute between Michael and Lucifer over the body of Moses. Michael didn't bring a railing accusation against him, but just said, "The Lord rebuke you." When the angel was sent to Daniel with the message from God, and Satan captured the angel and held him captive, Michael came and set him free. That great prince came and he set me free, and I've come now to bring you the message, the angel told Daniel. Michael and Satan have come into conflict before, and in the book of Revelation, they're going to come into conflict again. Michael and his angels fighting against the dragon and his angels. But Jesus is not the opposite of Satan. Michael would be. Jesus, again, is the express image of the person of God. He is the offshining of the glory of God. He is that which we see of God. And so he was made so much better than the angels, as he hath by inheritance obtained a more excellent name than they. For unto which of the angels said he at any time, that is, did God say, "Thou art my son, this day have I begotten thee"? Psalms 2:7. God declared of him, "Thou art my son, this day have I begotten thee." God could never say that of Lucifer. God would never say that of Michael. It was said only of Jesus Christ. God so loved the world, he gave his only begotten son.

said that I'm going to build him a house. And I shall raise up of David a seed, and he shall sit upon the throne forever. And I will be to him a father, and he shall be to me a son. God's declaration to David concerning the seed that should rise up from David and reign over the world. With that announcement, David was speechless as he knelt before God. He said, "What can I say? I was nothing. I was only a shepherd kid chasing after sheep, and you called me to rule over your people. And now you have spoken of the kingdom to come. Oh God, what can I say?" And David, probably the most articulate person in the history of man, was speechless before the grace and the goodness of God. Oh, it's glorious when God reveals his love and goodness to us to the point that you just become speechless. As Savonarola said, worship, when it reaches the ultimate, words are impossible. God, you're too much. What can David say? And again, and he's making several quotations, and it's interesting, this fellow had a tremendous grasp of the Old Testament scriptures. And again, when he brings the first begotten into the world, he said, "And let all of the angels of God worship him." Now, this you won't find in your Old Testament, but it is in the Septuagint version of the Old Testament, which was a translation of the Hebrew into the Greek by 70 Hebrew scholars, thus the term Septuagint, who wanted the people to be able to have the scriptures in a language they could understand, and so they translated the Hebrew into the Greek after the Babylonian captivity, the return from the Babylonian captivity. It's called the Septuagint version. It's the Greek version of the Old Testament. And in Deuteronomy chapter 32, verse 43 of the Septuagint, this translation comes from that. "And let all of the angels of God worship him." Now, he's never said this of any angel before, but of the Son. "And of the angels," what did God say of angels? "He made his angels spirits, and his ministers a flame of fire. But unto the Son he saith, thy throne, O God, is forever and ever. A scepter of righteousness is the scepter of thy kingdom." Now, here's an interesting thing. Psalm 45, 6 and 7, where God calls Jesus God. Now, John calls him God in the gospel. Paul calls him God. Thomas called him God, my Lord and my God. And now God calls him God. It's a shame the Jehovah Witnesses have such trouble calling him God, when Jehovah himself calls him God. "Unto the Son he saith, thy throne, O God, is forever and ever. A scepter of righteousness is the scepter of thy kingdom. And thou hast loved righteousness and hated iniquity. Therefore God, even thy God, hath anointed thee with oil of gladness above thy fellows." Going back to verse 7, "And of his angels he saith, who maketh his angels spirits and his ministers a flame of fire." That is a quotation from Psalm 104:4. And it is interesting that we will talk a little bit more about the angels and the ministry of angels in verse 14. And I'll wait till we get there to bring it up. Verse 10, "And thou, Lord, in the beginning hast laid the foundation of the earth, and the heavens are the work of thy hands." Quotation from Psalm 102. "They shall perish, but you remain, and they all shall wax old as doth a garment. And as a vesture shalt thou fold them up, and they shall be changed. But thou art the same, and thy years shall not fail." Talking now about the eternal nature of the Son. Even the universe is going to grow old. The universe is growing old. The universe is
gradually in a state.

0: of entropy, deterioration. The sun is giving off 1,200,000 tons of mass every second. Given enough time, the sun will flicker out and die. The fire will go out in enough time. The heavens grow old like a garment. But you remain. Jesus said, heaven and earth will pass away. My word will never pass away. The universe, the material universe, is going to pass away. Seeing then that all these things are going to be dissolved, speaking of the material universe, what manner of persons ought we to be? If the material universe is going to pass away, dissolve, it's important that we be spiritual men and spiritual women, and that our stock be in spiritual things, not in the material things, because they will pass. But, Lord, you've existed, and you shall exist. You're forever. You are the same. Your years shall not fail. But to which of the angels said he at any time, sit on my right hand until I make thine enemies thy footstool? Never said that to any angels. And yet, to the Son in Psalm 110, verse 1. Speaking of the angels, are they not all ministering spirits sent forth to minister for them who shall be the heirs of salvation? Now, the angels are first of all ministering spirits, and that first term recognizes their ministry unto God. In Isaiah, as he saw the throne of God, he saw the seraphim as they were worshiping God, saying, holy, holy, holy, Lord God Almighty. In our study in the book of Revelation, chapter 4, when John saw the heavenly scene, he saw the cherubim around the throne of God saying, holy, holy, holy, Lord God Almighty. Their first ministry is to God in the worship of God there in the heavenly scene. But God dispatches them to his children to minister to us or to serve us at particular times of need.
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0: May the Lord cause his word to be established in each of your hearts and lives. And may you grow in grace and in knowledge of him. And may he, with his cords of loving kindness, just draw you unto himself, that you may ever experience a richer, fuller, deeper comprehension of that love that God has for you, his child. In Jesus' name.
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0: Welcome to Living by Grace with Pastor Mark Galvin of Calvary Chapel Lompa. As we continue our study through the Gospel of Matthew, we take a look at Matthew chapter 24, the Olivet Discourse. And Jesus gives a prophecy update. Here's Pastor Mark with today's message.
1: And as he sat upon the Mount of Olives, and this is called, by the way, the Olivet Discourse. And the reason for that, as you probably have already figured out, the sermon, this isn't really a sermon, a teaching. This prophetic teaching was given on the Mount of Olives. So you have the Olivet Discourse, as, you know, Bible scholars and, professors, they like to use big terms. So it's just the sermon. This is one of the three longest teachings that our Lord has ever given. So as they're there, the Lord sits down, and that is the position that a teacher would take in that day. 25 years ago or so, I used to sit down when I taught, and I changed my position. I might go back to that, but I just rather stand up and, stretch out. But that was the position, the formal position of a teacher. And here you have the ultimate teacher. And if you want to, this is the ultimate in end times prophecy, the Lord Jesus Christ. This isn't an update. This is prophecy in and of itself. And we're going, as we go over it, in the next couple of weeks, we're going to go over this, and I'm going to connect what we have seen in the last year. Let's just say in the last year, with what the Lord said here over 2,000 years ago. And we're going to see, you can match them up and say, wait, this is what the Lord said, over 2,000, and this is what's happening right now. This is exactly what the Lord said would happen. We're living in a prophetic age where there's prophecy. Open your newspaper. You don't even have a Lompoc Record anymore, the newspaper. That thing's antiquated. You go to the website, whether it's Fox News or whatever it is, and you just see these things. Go, wow, this is exactly what the Lord said would happen. Well, he sits down on the Mount of Olives, and the disciples came unto him privately, saying, tell us, when shall these things be? And what shall be the sign of thy coming and of the end of the world? Think about it for a minute. Right now, of the top three questions that you could possibly ask the Lord, what would it be? If you could ask the Lord anything right now, hypothetically, let's say he gave you a cell phone, 777, but you call him up. Okay, what would you ask him? You got a 1 minute conversation with Christ. What are you going to ask him? Hey, when are you coming back? When are you coming back? I think most of us would want to ask him that question. Tell us, when shall these things be? And what shall be the sign of thy coming and of the end of the world? When we compare Matthew 24 to Luke 13, or Mark 13 and Luke 21, we see the Lord, he goes over these things, and he talks about specifically, he zeroes in as we study Mark's gospel, Mark 13, and we see him zero in on a different, he takes a different approach as far as we put these three passages together, and we have the full, all of that which the Lord said here at that time. So I would encourage you you might want to read Mark 13 and Luke 21, and you can familiarize yourself with what is taking place here and what the Lord is saying. But as we look at these things, as the Lord is talking about these end times events, notice his audience is Jewish. And the desolation of the temple, that is a Jewish prophecy. It has to do with the Jews. He's not speaking to the church. The church hasn't been birthed yet. That's in Acts chapter 2. It's important to understand that because this is a Jewish audience. When we study from Daniel chapter 9, we see that as the Lord speaks of the tribulation period in the context of the fact that 70, as he tells Daniel 70 weeks or 490 years are determined upon the nation of Israel. 483 have all been fulfilled. There's a 7-year period that is out there prophetically in the future. And the timepiece is Israel. God's prophetic timepiece is Israel. And that timepiece has stopped after the crucifixion, resurrection, and ascension of Christ. The ascension, as he went up, at that point, you see, God's timepiece has stopped. And we're in that period known as the age of grace, the church age. And the church, nobody even knew about the church, or the church at this time, it was not revealed yet. That's not until the ministry of Paul. You know, 1 Thessalonians, 1 Corinthians, and Paul, he's the first one to bring this teaching in as far as the church. We're the church. So this is apart from the church in the sense that these signs taking place in the tribulation period. However, these are signs that as we get closer and closer to the end, for you and I as the church, they show us that we're closer and closer to the end. Because the rapture is going to take place, I believe, before the tribulation. So if the tribulation is closer, the rapture of the church is even closer. And the Lord here, he's speaking to these individuals that you know, they are from the land of Israel. They understand the temple. They get what he's talking about. But as he goes out in the future, this is just going to absolutely blow their mind. And let's just look at these things. And Jesus answered and said unto them, "Take heed that no man deceive you. For many shall come in my name, saying, 'I am Christ,' and shall deceive many. And you shall hear of wars and rumors of wars. See that you be not troubled, for all these things must come to pass. But the end is not yet. For nation shall rise against nation, and kingdom against kingdom, and there shall be famines and pestilences and earthquakes in diverse places." And just as an aside, you think of West Nile virus. You think of right now the coronavirus. And I was just reading an article the other day how in China they're talking about getting rid of currency, because currency as it is exchanged, all the germs, you know, it's defiled, right? You're just passing the germs around. You're just like, hey, that's toxic. We get rid of and the cashless society that the scripture speaks of, Revelation 13. And worldwide, cashless society. And how I was in Walmart a while back, and I gave the girl, I paid with cash. And I go, you know, how unusual is it for you to, well, it's pretty unusual to get people to pay cash. I was just thinking, you know, you think of these different viruses and things that are happening. Well, I'm gonna go forward and then we'll talk about this. I just kind of stopped there for a minute for all these things. I don't know why I'm laughing, but this is a tribulation. Nothing really to laugh about. But just as an aside, we can be filled with joy and excitement because we know we're getting out of here before this stuff comes out. As bad as it gets, we are still living, as Paul spoke of in 2 Thessalonians 2, in an age of restraint. Everything is all being restrained because the church is here. The church, as Jesus said, is the salt of the earth. You're the salt, you're the light of the world, you're the salt of the earth. We're the preserving influence. The Holy Spirit in us. We're the church. We're that salt. We're the preserving influence in this world. But as soon as we're removed, the world is going to decay very quickly. Rapidly. And these signs will take place in rapid succession. One right after another. We see them now, don't we? We see the birth pangs that Jesus is going to speak about. And just let me just get there and then I'll back up and comment. And you shall hear of wars and rumors of wars. See that you be not troubled. And I believe that's a message for the child of God, because prophetically speaking, you know, the Lord knew that we as the church would read these things also. So even though there is a message to the Jews, we as God's people, there is that which is for us. For all these things must come to pass, but the end is not yet. These are things for us to know, but they're not things for us to experience, other than in the form of a birth pang. Mark, what are you talking about? Well, just a minute. For nation shall rise against nation and kingdom against kingdom, and there shall be famines and pestilences and earthquakes in diverse places. All these things are the beginning of sorrows. And that word sorrows there, it can be translated birth pangs. Now, I used to think it was birth pains, P-A-I-N-S, but it's actually P-A-N-G-S, birth pangs. But you get the picture. Contractions. Birth pangs. All these are the beginning of sorrows. When is it going to happen? Lord, when's the end of the age? Well, the Lord's saying, look at these birth pangs. These are going to be transpiring, and these are the things that are going to be happening prior to the end. I want you to turn with me to Revelation chapter 6. It is a couple of years ago we were about 2 years ago we were in Revelation 6, so for some of you, many of you, this will be kind of a little bit of a review. But notice here, the Lord, when he speaks of the tribulation, the first thing that he speaks of as far as what is happening on planet Earth, verse 1, chapter 6, and I saw when the Lamb opened one of the seals, and I heard, as it were, the noise of thunder, one of the four beasts saying, come and see. And I saw, and behold, a white horse, and he that sat on him had a bow, and a crown was given unto him, and he went forth conquering and to conquer. As we go back to Matthew 24, what's the first thing Jesus warned the Jews of regarding the tribulation period in end times events? The first thing, false prophets. Don't let anybody deceive you. For many shall come in my name saying, I am Christ. Or, you know, they're going to say that they're prophets or whatever. Don't listen to them. There's going to be a perifolation, or you know the word, just a multiplication of all these false prophets and false Christ, as we've seen, all these weirdos. And because things are going to get so bad that people are going to result to extreme measures. Hey, we need help. We need somebody to, and they're going to reach out to these spiritualists and so forth, because they realize, and we're in deep trouble. And the very first thing, please notice, the very first thing the Lord mentions here, the first warning is regarding false teachers, false prophets, false Christ. Why? Because paramount to Christ is your eternal state. And you see, these other things people might experience to one degree or another, but your eternal state, where you're going to spend eternity, is the most important thing to Jesus in regards to you personally. And so he says, look, you know, you can be wrong about some other things, but you cannot be wrong about Jesus Christ and go to heaven. You cannot be wrong about who he is and what he has done, the gospel. You can't be wrong about it. You can't reject. You have to be right on that. And you think, you look at the world, you look at all of the false prophets, all of the different cults, weird, bizarre religions worldwide. And they're gross. They're bizarre. And here in our country, you think of how popular Mormonism is and how popular Jehovah's Witnesses are. And I remember, I was speaking to this girl that I was a friend with, and she had some Mormons over, and then she had a brother that was very good in the area of apologetics, and specifically

0: a Mormon anyway.
1: Isn't that the way? See, it's the heart, right? It's the heart. Heart's the issue. It's not the brain. A person's deceived from the heart. And the Lord, the very first thing, and so priority, hey, people's souls, they need to be saved. The Lord says, be careful. The first warning is against false teachers, false Christ. And then we see here in the book of Revelation, as the tribulation begins, the fulfillment of all false prophets, in the sense of the ultimate or Satan's masterpiece, as far as false Christ, you have this individual, the Antichrist, the rider on the white horse. And, you know, when you think about it, all of the novels, all of the fantasies with an individual on a white horse, you know, knight in shining armor and all that stuff. See, the world's looking for that individual that will come forth conquering and to conquer. Somebody that's not, that is just so far in the world's just never seen an individual like this. And there have been some weird and bizarre individuals throughout the history of humanity, but this guy, you see, he's going to be able to do signs and wonders, and the world is going to wonder after him. So the first thing that Jesus warns about is false prophets, false teachers. Because the Lord knew between the time that he gave this message and, you know, even, you know, right now we're 2020, that there would be all kinds of weirdos and bizarre, you know, false prophets and false Christs and so forth. So he knew that. So the warning goes out. And then we see the second seal that goes forth. The second rider, interesting, a red horse. And power was given to him that sat thereon to take peace from the earth. So this second horseman, the red horseman, it is the red horse of war. And he, just as we saw back in Matthew 24, the first thing is false Christ, the white horse rider, Revelation. Then we see, as the Lord speaks of wars, rumors of wars, kingdom rising against kingdom, nation rising against nation. And by the way, as we look at our king, it's not only from a standpoint of one country going against another country, but it is the unraveling of countries from the inside out, as we see in our country. Maybe you haven't noticed that there is no Democratic Party anymore. They're socialists. Most of you figured that out already. They still call themselves Democrats. Those are the top forerunners, they're all socialists. In the last 4 years, things have changed so radically. You think, how could this ever possibly happen? Look, there's the infighting. Think of how, right now in our government, how there's just so much animosity between the House and the Senate. And it's never been like that before. It is indicative of the last days. These are birth pangs. They're not the birth pangs that are going to be felt in the tribulation. But you see, these are the things that as they mount up, just as a woman in travail, and many of you out there, you've had kids, you've had babies, you know, I miss that picnic. As a man, I'm glad, man. I'm so glad. I watched my wife go through it 3 times. I'm so glad I'm a man. But it is pain. I know it's painful because I watched it. But, you know, with Mikey, I had a good time. And, you know, I went through the Lamaze classes. And here's what happens, right? You know, you're doing whatever you're doing. And the last time with Brighton, we were at Baker Square. Remember Baker Square? And that was a long time ago, too. But we were in there, and then my wife goes, you know, uh-oh. You know, you go, hey, it's time. And you go, okay, we get out of there. And it's like, yeah, it's, and, you know, later on, early in the morning, you know. And then with Landon, it was before I got, you know, early in the morning too, and called my boss up, hey, not coming in, you know, all right. And then the first time with Aaron, I was fishing at Don Stewart's Lake. a long time ago. And then Don Stewart comes running. It was like 5 a.m. and he's, you know, he's got a hat on. He's running, Mark, Mark. He's all hyper. Your wife's gone in labor. And he thinks, you know, that, you know, the world's coming to an end. I go, it's okay, man. I got Le Mans classes. She's got, you know, I know what's happening. I've got a couple hours.

You know? And the fishing was good, but I left immediately, okay? I left immediately, but the fishing was unreal. I was fishing with Jerry, by the way, Jerry Savard. It was, we were just going, oh, man. So I think he just caught his biggest bass, like a 6-pound bass. And I was going, oh, my God. But we had to leave. I go, Jerry, we got to. So we left. But here's the thing. You go into the hospital, right? Your wife's in labor. And you've gone through all these classes. You've been trained to teach her how to breathe. And, you know, you tell her, you know, not to push. Look, guys, when your wife, she doesn't want to hear you telling you what to do. And you know what? She just wants to listen to the nurses. I got this whole, all this Lamaze stuff. It's not I don't need this stuff. Well, anyways. So there was that. And, but the whole thing is you know what it's like. You got your wife goes into, she goes into labor. And at first it's pretty easy, right? Until, the birth pangs, they intensify, don't they? They become more frequent. The pain gets more intense. And that's what we're seeing in this world today. We're seeing these birth pangs. And we're going to be looking at this in the next couple of weeks, how they have intensified. And they're so frequent. There's like one right after another. It's like, you think of, I had the Zika virus and then the West Nile virus and then right now with the coronavirus and all these, and you go, when are they going to get, and look, we're going to be looking into these things and see where we're at. And, but just backing up a little bit, because I kind of want to finish off what I began, as far as the four horsemen and the things that the Lord spoke of, that, so he talks about wars, rumors of the wars, the red horse in Revelation 6, the second horseman of the apocalypse. And then you got the third horseman, famine and pestilence. And that's what the third thing that the Lord mentions in Matthew 24, famine and pestilences, earthquakes and so forth. And then the last thing that he mentions, and we'll see the parallels next week, is, obviously there's death. As far as in Revelation 6, the last horseman that rides is the pale horse rider. That's a gangrene color. It's a sickly, you've ever seen a dead corpse, that's the color. It's a gangrene color. It's a pale green. In the Greek, it's chloros. But this individual, or I should say this pale horse rider, and I looked, and behold, a pale horse, and his name that sat on him was death and hell, followed him. And power was given unto them over the fourth part of the earth to kill with sword and with hunger and with death and with the beasts of the earth. And that's what we see in the tribulation period. There is the false Christ and all that goes with that as far as the birth pangs. And then you got the wars, rumors of wars, and then you've got the famine and pestilence, and then you've got death as a result. That's just always the way they follow one another. It's the domino effect. And that's, we see it here in Revelation. We see it also in Matthew 24, Mark 13, Luke 21. And in closing, with the world in which we live right now, I just kind of want you to be forewarned. There's a lot of well-meaning brothers and sisters in Christ that they think that all these things took place in 70 AD. When Titus came in and Rome and all that, and that they fulfilled all these scriptures that are spoken of that we read tonight in Matthew 24. There's more. We didn't get to, but that all of those passages we went over tonight, that they were all, or the word preterist, it means the past, that which was fulfilled in the past in history. And they believe this all took place in 70 AD, that it was all fulfilled. But what they fail to recognize, just as I read there in Revelation 6, is that when these things happen, as the pale horse rider, in not only pale horse, but as these horsemen go forth, it tells us there that the fourth part of the earth, the fourth part of the earth's population is wiped out. That has never happened, ever. A fourth part of the world's population has never been wiped out. That is yet future. And not only that, but in Revelation 16, which is a part of this tribulation period, you also have
all living creatures.

0: creatures in the sea are going to die. All of them. Even Charlie Tuna. All of them. They're all dying. They're all going to be dead. So that has never happened either. So you can't relegate that. And this is what they do. They try and allegorize it. This is symbolic for this, that, and the other thing. Look, it wasn't symbolic when Jesus said, not one stone is going to be left upon another. It's not symbolic regarding any of these other things. This is what's going to happen. Don't get, that's a big word, preterist. What does that mean? They know something that I don't. Maybe they know stuff about they don't know what they're talking about. It's future. In fact, the book of Revelation, which chapter 6 through 19, gives it graphically what takes place in the tribulation. It is believed by many scholars that the book of Revelation wasn't written until earliest in 81 AD. So that's way after. That's 11 years after these things that took place in 70 AD. So it doesn't add up. Anyway, next week we're going to be going over these things, and I'm going to show you some events that are taking place presently and what the world is experiencing, and you're going to be able to see. Because, some people, they won't believe the Bible, but they'll believe CNN. They'll believe the newspaper. They'll believe, websites, because, oh gosh, that guy's an authority. They'll believe MSNBC or whatever, but they won't believe the Bible. So I'm going to show you from those guys what they are writing about, and they're recording fulfillment of these very verses, these scriptures that we're reading.
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0: vulnerable are you to God? You might sometimes feel worthless, but Pastor Lloyd Pulley says that simply isn't the case.
1: If you don't have an answer for who made the first man, you're never going to come to the right answer. God made us. We've offended Him. We could care less until the love of God was demonstrated, and that God Himself, His Son, became the offender on our behalf. And He went to the Father and He paid in full the debt with interest to bring us into fellowship. That's how valuable you are to God, though the enemy tells you you're worthless.

0: Despite what some people might try and tell you, we are sinful people. Each of us have a long trail of sin in our past. But the moment we trust in Christ, we become new creations, and that sin has been washed away. We should really dwell on that marvelous truth every day. Today on Bridging the Gap, Pastor Lloyd Pulley will help us get a better understanding of who we are in Christ through our study of 2 Corinthians 5. Where do you find your identity these days? Here's Pastor Lloyd Pulley.
1: All of this comes to verse 17, where he says, "Therefore, if anyone is in Christ, he's a new creation." That's your new identity. Old things have passed away. Behold, all things have become new, which is the title of this whole chapter. All things have become new. We have a new everything, new rewards, new motivation, new identity. We have a new purpose then eventually we will see to. But old things have passed away. We have a new life. Think about that. New faculties, new affections, new insights, new appetites, new ideas. All the new things that came to me when I became a Christian, I couldn't contain it all at first. It's like it was overwhelming. It was love just showering me and flushing out all of the depression and anxiety. It was amazing. I was a little beside myself at first, so I thought everybody wants this. And I thought everybody, once they know Jesus, come on, the answer. And my friends thought I was crazy and it was tough. And I realized, this is going to be a long, hard road. But boy, what a difference the Lord made in my life. Look, there's no better way to defeat an enemy than by rescuing them so that they're a friend. And this is how we ought to live in our lives. Toward those that use us, despitefully use us, say thing, all manner of slander against us, attack us, misjudge us, you know, mislabel us, whatever it is, our response is, I've been forgiven of such a great debt, how can I hold their debt against them? So it comes to this new calling in verse 18, which is where I want to give the lion's share of the focus here. Verse 18 through 21 particularly. 18, he says, now all things are of God. Now if you settle that in your heart immediately, you will not be surprised when quote-unquote bad things happen. Because things happen, we call them bad. Oh, this is bad. Oh, this is good. How can we judge? How can we see that Stephen getting stoned was God's allowing that plan? Because I really believe that stoning ignited a whole church that were more emboldened to stand strong even if it cost them their life. You know, when you're first going into a battle as a soldier, it's terrifying. You know, but once you're in the battle and your adrenaline's flowing and you've already been well trained to do your job, you do it. And fear goes. You just jump in. You risk it all. And that's kind of, if you're looking at the battle from the outside, you're afraid, oh, I don't know if I can do that. I'm going to tell you something. You'll never see God's power until you take steps of faith to say, Lord, use me. I was terrified to share my faith as a young believer. Terrified. The very first guy I tried to share with was my next door, you know, neighbor, the dorm right next door. Because I partied with him. Now I've become a Christian. I was terrified to tell him. And then Ron Mack, who's on our staff now, this is all weird things. He was the one that was mentoring me as a young believer. Now he's on our staff. He took me over there, and I'm going to talk to this guy. And I'm like, oh, I can't do it. I can't do it. He goes, don't worry. I'll do all the talking. So he started talking with my friend. And my friend was just one of those very sarcastic, very witty, very, you know, just he started, you know, mocking me and mocking my friend. And then I got in the conversation, and I got heated, you know, and I'm ready to punch him, right? I mean, I'm witnessing him about Jesus, and I'm ready to punch him out. And Ron is like saying, it's okay, buddy, calm down. I was a D1 wrestler, ready to go, baby. You're not going to talk to me that way. The funniest thing is just learning about how to communicate. But it's funny, once I got in there, I began to see, wow, the Lord gave me words. Didn't take long, though, for me to be, you know, didn't know how to handle that thing at the time, and I had to grow and mature, but I was there. I saw his power. So I thought, well, if I take steps of faith, I'll see his power more often. A large part of Christendom wants to gather in their groups and experience the wonderful feeling of power together, and that's it. No, the Lord's not going to show you his real power as we gather together, because we don't need it then. We're among friends. We're going to need it when you step outside those doors. And so all things are of God. And what has God done? He has reconciled us to himself through Jesus Christ and has given us the ministry of reconciliation. That is, God was in Christ, reconciling the world to himself, not imputing, that is, accounting their trespasses to them, and has committed to us the word of reconciliation. So there's two things going on here. One is that God was in Christ reconciling the world to himself. Now, when you offend somebody and you're not friends anymore, and it goes on for a while, and you feel hurt that they don't want to be your friend, but you've offended them, and who goes to who? Who tries to reconcile with the other? Should the person that was offended try to reconcile with you? Or should you acknowledge what you did was wrong? You offended them. I'm sorry. Can we be friends again? Please forgive me. It's up to you to do that. Now, here's the problem with our life with God. He has been the offended party. And we have no inclination to fix that. God knew that. God knew the depth of sin was so deep that he needed to instigate or begin the process of our reconciliation. And so he gives us the word of this promised one coming, and eventually the promised one comes, and it's all like in history. It's hundreds of prophecies all fulfilled. Jesus' death, the resurrection attested to. The evidence is so powerful. You can't escape the evidence. Most people escape it simply because they don't look at it. This is the truth. God sent his son. Now, what does that make Jesus? When you get to the last few verses here, you have to tie it in here. He says, now then we're ambassadors for Christ, verse 20. As though God were pleading through us, we implore you on Christ's behalf, be reconciled to God. That's our message. And then he tells us the foundation, for he made him who knew no sin to be sin for us, that we might become the righteousness of God in him. So I want you to think for a minute about the offended goes to the offender to make it right. Since we had no inclination to do that, God in his love begins the process, but it still has to be from the offended party to the offender. What does Jesus become? He takes our place as the offender. Jesus became the offender. He became sin. And then settles that debt. Like if you rip somebody off for 10 grand, and they're not going to talk to you unless you make that right. And you come to your senses and realize what you did was wrong. And you bring that 10 grand back with interest. And say, I was wrong. I want to make it right. Please forgive me. You can establish now you're reconciled. You know, the person that was offended sees your genuine repentance, sees the payment, and let's settle it. Well, Jesus never did anything wrong. But he became sin for us. He actually is the heart of God demonstrating his love by standing in our places, our advocate in heaven, our lawyer representing us, but more than a lawyer, a one who's actually going to pay off our debt. But that debt is very, very large. So large that we would need eternity in hell, and even then would never be enough to pay the debt to God who's been offended. But the same one that was offended is the one that instituted his son to come. So it's like, don't get this like battle between the father and the son. They were in one mind. It was the father's heart to save us. It was the son's willingness to go. And the spirit of God empowering us to receive, to come and draw us into this amazing love. So this is so powerful. Look, our world is broken. And there's all kinds of different views how to fix it. The reality is God gave the plan. The evil heart that is so prevalent, we are absolutely helpless to reform itself. He sends his son.
0: Today's message in our series in 2 Corinthians is called All Things New. 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Box 569, Old Bridge, New Jersey. The zip code is 08857. Here's Pastor Lloyd to bring us to the second half of today's message in 2 Corinthians 5.
1: Every philosophy, idiom, religion has tried to figure out a way to frame the problem of the world. To some, you know, there is no problem. It's all an illusion. Sin is an illusion. Others, you know, you've got to really punish yourself. You got to separate yourself, get yourself away and deny all pleasure, all desire, kill all desire. Some, well, you've got to become the proletariat. You got to the vanguard against those who are oppressing you. And everything's about oppressing an oppressor. Marx was a theologian. He was an economist. He uses class warfare to create a division, to create revolution. And it was meant to be constant revolution. Because he says, man makes man, and then makes man, then makes man. Man makes man, makes man, makes man. Until someone asked him, well, who made the first man? Oh, enough questions. Couldn't answer that. And if you don't have an answer for who made the first man, you're never going to come to the right answer. God made us. We've offended him. We could care less until the love of God was demonstrated. And that God himself, his son, became the offender on our behalf. And he went to the Father and he paid in full the debt with interest to bring us into fellowship. That's how valuable you are to God. Though the enemy tells you you're worthless. After he makes you think you can be your own God, and then you go down that road, and then you start living like your own God and life just messes up, he's nowhere to be found at that point. He's ready to throw you to the wolves and chew you up, and he doesn't care if you get arrested after stirring you up to kill somebody. You know, he doesn't care about you. Whole point is God is amazing love and kindness. There's a lot of verses on this idea of reconciliation. Colossians 1 verse 20, by him to reconcile all things to himself, whether things on earth, things in heaven, having made peace through the blood of his cross, that you who were once alienated and enemies in your mind by wicked works, yet now he has reconciled. Romans 5:11 says, not only that, we rejoice in God through our Lord Jesus Christ, through whom we now have received the reconciliation. And then he goes to talk about Israel. A lot of people are talking about Israel. God's done with Israel. You know, this whole, they're an evil nation and we should be against them. And the world is turning against them and the whole thing. Romans 11 says this,

if they're being cast away, which they were temporarily hardened, if they're being cast away as the reconciling in the world, in other words, when the Jewish people rejected Jesus and he became the savior of the world, he says, what will their acceptance be but life from the dead? You're going to know the Bible records the greatest revival in the history of the world in Revelation. When the Jewish people who, as a nation, yeah, will be not Boy Scouts. They're not Boy Scouts now. We believe they're a part of prophecy. God is going to fulfill his promise to the seed of Abraham. But they're still going to come the same way. They're going to have to acknowledge Jesus as their Messiah. And they will, in mass, in the tribulation period, when they realize that the false Messiah, who presented himself as God in the temple, is lying. And their eyes will be opened. And there'll be the greatest revival in the history of the world. That's what he says. And of course, this is all God's plan. He demonstrates this. And how does he do it? Well, this is the thing. He was made the payment. He who knew no sin would be sin for us that we might become the righteousness of God in him. He took all the penalty of God's justice upon himself. 1 John chapter 2, verse 2 says, he himself is the propitiation. It's a fancy word for a legal payment for our sins. Not for ours only, but for the whole world. This is love, 1 John 4:10 says. Not that we loved God. See, that's the whole point. We didn't care. But that he loved us, and he sent his son to be the payment for our sins while we were in rebellion against him. So this is the powerful truth. The offended party is hard to win. In our case, impossible. But Jesus became the offender so that he could stand in our space. And now, verse 20 gives us a whole new ministry. We are now ambassadors for Christ. What's an ambassador? One is representing his nation. We are part of God's kingdom. We've got a taste of the kingdom. His kingdom is coming. But we have a little taste of that heaven. Just like the Spirit of God is a guarantee of our full redemption and inheritance. We've got a little taste of heaven. And now we're as ambassadors, letting people know they can be reconciled to God. I mean, what does human religion tell you? Well, you know, I don't know, you got a long way to go. You might have to pay a good amount of your money to get out of this one. You might have to go in a monastery and suffer for a while. You're going to have to follow all these rules. I mean, you're going to have to do this. And you never know whether you've done enough. That's what's so amazing about the good news. It's paid in full. Now you think, well, someone's going to just say, hey, Jesus, be my Lord and Savior, and then go live like hell because they're forgiven. It doesn't work that way. Even when you taste the forgiveness of God, he opened your eyes. Your heart now has changed. You're no longer an enmity. You're no longer a slave to those things that you thought you needed. That's why Augustine could say, love God and do whatever you want. He didn't mean, oh, I'm going to love God over here, and then I'm going to go party over here. He says, when you love God, what you want is his heart toward a world that is broken. And so the first thing you want to be, one of the things that frustrated me as a young believer, man, I'm raw, I'm rough around the edges. And I'm coming around these really fine Christians in church, you know. And I'd sit there, and they're all dressed really nice, and they all speak really wonderful language, and I was just rough. And I'd say something really stupid. I get the looks, you know, they look at me. And I go home and I'd be like, oh, I can't believe I said that. What's wrong with me? I wanted to grow so much because I wanted to make a difference in people's lives, but I was just dumb and slow and I didn't get it. And I just kept, Lord, help me. You know, some of my friends would talk me off the ledge. Don't worry about it. They don't care. They understand. You're just a young believer. Don't worry. Don't beat yourself up about it. So, and it was right, because when I'd come, they weren't looking at me like I was crazy. They accepted me and loved me. And the more I was encouraged with that, the more I started to grow and learn. This is what happens, but I want to be used of the Lord. I want to be his ambassador, but I needed to grow. Because the real message you have is that God is pleading through us. Look, what he allows us to go through to bring his message, he actually allows us to share in his grief over sin. And that's powerful. Sometimes rivers of water come out of my eyes just crying over situations and burdened with whatever the thing is. Lord, help me, use me, send me. And God is faithful. He uses me in my weakness. I try to do too much. That's my weakness. And sometimes doing that, I forget a few things. I forget more than I remember sometimes. So those are the things I've got to be careful of. But look, he's the perfect sacrifice. This isn't just reformation. This is transformation. Not just being changed.

0: means you're born again. You've got a new heart. Not just mere religion. This is a relationship. Not mere just change of heart. It's a partaking of a new nature you didn't have. How can God be won over when he's perfectly just? Because despite all we've done, every secret thought, every evil thing we've done or thought or did, let me say this. God knows it, but it's paid in full because of the blood of Jesus Christ. You know, I want to close with this children's story that I thought some of you have been around already going to go, oh, I've heard this a few times. There was a kite maker called Mr. Yahweh, and he made this beautiful kite, put all his work into it, fashioned this amazing kite. And he took it out one day in a brisk, windy day, and he put a string attached to it and the tail on it, and he brought it up in the air, and it's flying beautifully. And a grackle came by. Jonathan Livingston Grackle. That would be a thing you wouldn't even know unless you're older. But he represented the rebellious thought of my day. Like, you don't need a transcendent God. You can be your own God. So it's the same message that Satan packages throughout generations. It was the same message today. You can be your own God. Create your own identity. And so the kite's up there, and the grackle comes by and says, oh, you're new up here. And he goes, yes, this is my first voyage. I'm so happy. I'm flying. And the bird says, hate to break the news to you, buddy, but you're not flying. You're attached to a string. And all of a sudden, the kite realizes, yeah, you know, and the grackle does a few flips in the air. See, I've got no string. I'm free. He says, but I'll tell you what I'm going to do. I'm going to help you break away from that string so you can be free like me. So he counseled the little kite to wait for a big gust of wind and pull back and break that string. And so the kite was, yeah, I want to be free. Yeah, I want to be free. So the gust comes, the kite pulls back, and the string breaks, and the kite yells, I'm free. I broke free. But instead of flying, he fluttered to the ground and landed in a thorn bush. It was being ripped to pieces by the wind. Mr. Yahweh comes over, goes with great pain and bloody scratches, gets the kite and takes it back to his work shed, fixes it all up, takes it out in another day, attaches the tail and the string, puts it up in the air, and the kite is flying once again. And this time Grackle comes by and says, oh, I see you're up here again. Well, too bad. You're already trapped again with the string. And he goes, no, I was made to be connected to my creator. That's what I was made for. And I will say this for every person. We were made to be connected to our creator, not latched as in a prison, but our very life flows from who he is. Our very purpose flows from who he is and what our purpose is derived from him. But there will be many deceptive lies to pull you away from that. So you've got to decide, what are you going to trust? Who are you going to believe? The God whose own son became sin for us that we might become the righteousness of God? That's mind-blowing.
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0: Well, you know, he's challenged Christian, the character in this book that's an allegory. He's challenged to at one point get off the path

0: start climbing this hill called legality, and which of us Christians haven't translated, you know, this gospel of grace into this thing of works that's practically killed us. And of course, he meets Apollyon, the devil. He goes through the valley of shadow of death. There's so many illustrations. He runs into Mr. Timidity. He runs into some amazing guys like Faithful and Hopeful. These two companions really keep him. It's kind of like faith and hope in our own journey. So lots of great pictures for the Christian life. It'll stir you up. It'll draw you in. It'll really be powerful.
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2: There is a war going on. It is a spiritual war. A war between truth and lies. Only one thing cuts through all lies and opinions. It is God's Word. It is God's Sword.
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4: The times when you're not supposed to hearken to the voice of your wife, you're still supposed to hearken. I contend that we should be hearing her heart, not her words, because she'll say things she doesn't mean. And you know that, ladies. You'll say things that you don't mean. You'll be provoked by a husband or by a man to say things that you don't mean, to find out something. You might say, I hate you, and actually mean, I love you, but you're not loving me back, therefore I hate you. You might say, nothing's wrong, when everything's wrong. You might say fine, and not mean fine at all. You might even do a whole sentence lie. I just hope you're happy now. Always a lie. It is important for a man. According to the married apostle Peter, husbands, live with your wife according to knowledge. Husbands, live with your wife, share your life with your wife in an insightful way. I think that means figuring out what she means. Figuring out crack the code. And learn to hear her heart and not always just what she says. Hear what she means. So yeah, Abraham is rebuked on some occasions because he hearkened to the voice of his wife, and other occasions he's in trouble because he hasn't hearkened. He needs to hearken. What's a guy supposed to do? Well, the answer is pray and ask the Lord for wisdom and be guided by the Holy Spirit. And let your conflict drive you to pray. What do you do when you fight? Because look, don't tell me you don't fight. Every married couple fights. What do you do? How does it go for you? I'll tell you what needs to happen is it gets to a point where it's clearly not productive, and now you're repeating yourself, both of you. Time to walk away. Not walk away and go find a bar. Not walk away and go find somebody to complain to. I'm talking to you, man. Walk away and go talk to your Lord, the one you're supposed to submit to. Go talk to him. Go and pray. And you can do as I have done and go and complain. And then stop and listen for a minute. He'll straighten you out. He'll cool you off. He'll put things back into perspective. If you listen, he'll give you insight and help you know, this is what she actually means. You'll be like, oh, wow. Oh, I got to go back and apologize. You go back and apologize, make up, and resolve the thing. You can't just listen to what she says all the time. But other times, if you don't, you're in trouble because God's speaking through her. She's like the prophetess in your life. And you're blowing it by not hearkening. It's true. I'm telling you. Some days she is the voice of God. And other days she's the voice of the devil. You need the Lord, man. I don't know how people stay married without the Lord in the middle of it all. What do you do? Who do you turn to? Because you've done this and you've hearkened to the voice of your wife. Cursed is the interesting statement. Cursed is the ground for your sake. Not cursed is the ground because of you.

cursed is the ground for your sake. In other words, it is not good that Adam continue to have paradise in Eden while estranged from God. No, it's for his sake that the relationship between him and the earth changed and it became adversarial. And Adam and all of Adam's sons have got to fight to get food out of this earth. It's a challenge. And there are plagues, there are blights, there are devourers, there are predators that anybody involved with trying to get food out of the earth knows. It's a war. God said it's for our sake, that we would be mortal. For our sake, the ground would be cursed, and it would tend to produce more easily thorns and thistles. Weeds will outgrow everything you try to cultivate, and it would take work. Now, it's in our best interest. It's for our sake that we're now mortal and we will return to the very dust that we're made out of. That physical death becomes the means to eternal life. Look at this. Cursed is the ground for your sake. In the sweat of your face, you're going to eat bread. In the sweat of your face, thorns and thistles. Does that not, have you not heard anybody preach yet that Christ, the one, the promised one, when he does come, he sweats. He labors, and his sweat became, as it were, great drops of blood falling to the ground. And they beat into his scalp a crown that they made it out of thorns to mock him. The sweat and the thorns were part of the one who died on a cross to undo the curse, to reverse all that Adam had done. He, the New Testament refers to him, Christ, as the second Adam, or the last Adam. The first Adam, one man, his actions affected all of us and killed us all. The second Adam, or the last Adam, his actions make life possible for all of us to live forever. But it involved sweat and it involved thorns. Verse 20 says, Adam called his wife's name Eve because she was the mother of all living. Isn't that amazing? Modern science, by the time we came to the 1990s, through the study of DNA, specifically through the study of mitochondrial DNA, the geneticist made the announcement. The scriptures were revealed a long time ago. We're all related. We're all the descendants of one mother. And what did they do with that information? Time magazine put on the cover the announcement with the words Eve with a question mark and the artist's conception of some ape-like biped with breasts. Isn't that profoundly stupid? That even coming to the place where they have to, they're forced to acknowledge we are, as the scripture says, all related. That God has made, remember what the apostle Paul said in Athens on Mars Hill? He said, God has made of one blood all the nations of the earth. We're all family. We've come to a really crazy time in human history where now the so-called anti-racists, who, by the way, are incredibly racist, say that for me to say there shouldn't be any racial problems because there's only one race, that is the human race. And there's all these different families of the human race, different branches of the family tree. Certainly there are different ethnicities, only one race. And they say, that's racist. You know, I don't care what they say because they're nuts. What the biblical narrative gives to us right here is that one woman, Eve, is the mother of all of us living. We are all related. We are all of us. Every one of us, members of Adam's race. Well, the really crazy thing about modern study of DNA and our fascination with where do we come from, ancestry, you know, and all that stuff, and you can take a swab of your spit, send it in the mail, and they'll send you back a pie graph. A pie graph. Which shows that nobody is actually whatever they thought they were. Nobody is. We're all of us just plain human mutts. This late in human history,
The whole deck has been so shuffled that you got a little of everything. Everybody does, especially here in America, especially us. I don't care if your last name ends with a vowel. You're not Italian. You may be part Italian, but you got all kinds of other stuff. I guarantee you're French and Spanish and, you know, Asian, Native American, which are ultimately Asians. It's an amazing reality. The whole deck has been shuffled. We're one family. And he was the mother of all living. Adam's awareness of this caused him to give her that name. But look at verse 21. Verse 21 telegraphs the work of Christ. And unto Adam also and to his wife did the Lord God make coats of skins and clothed them. We saw back earlier in this chapter that instantly upon eating that which was forbidden, their eyes were open, they knew they were naked, they sewed fig leaves together and made themselves aprons. The very beginning of works-based religious efforts to try to do something about the mess that humanity has made. Fig leaves were inadequate. The leaves were inadequate, and when they heard the voice of the Lord God walking in the garden, they hid themselves in the trees, conscious that they were naked. What did God do? God agreed with the inadequacy of what they did, and he took from them their fig leaves, their aprons. He gave them coats of skins. That information, minimal though it may seem, tells a whole story. That means that something died, the very first thing that died in this world, physically, the very first drop of blood that was spilled on this planet. God is the one who did the killing. And it died to cover the guilty. The innocent victim died to cover the guilty. This, friends, telegraphs the work of Christ way into the future. That this sacrifice was the first of so many sacrifices. Not only will we read of Cain and Abel in the very next chapter, just verses away, we will read of their sons, Cain and Abel, the very next generation, and their attempt to approach God. One of them comes with produce. His works, he produced. The other comes with the blood of a lamb. The statement, you read right there in Genesis 4, verse 2, the second half of that verse says, and Abel was a keeper of sheep, but Cain was a tiller of the ground. Keeper of sheep? What did Abel keep sheep for? I know I'm getting ahead of myself, but what did he keep sheep for? They're not eating sheep. They were not eating meat until the Creator told them that he'd given them all of the animals for food. After the environmental changes, in the flood, in the judgment of God. God is the one who introduces eating animals. At this point, we don't have any indication that they're eating animals. So what is Abel keeping sheep for? Two reasons, and they're connected. Clothing, covering, and sacrifice. It was an expression of faith. Again, that's when we get to chapter 4. My point to you is that verse 21 is the reason why in chapter 4, Abel knows how God would be approached. And so does Cain. God says to him, we'll see that when we get there. When we get there, God will tell him, Cain, what's your problem? What are you mad about? You know, do what is right and you'll be accepted. God reveals that Cain knows what is right, what is expected. God reveals with those words that Cain knows how God would be approached. That we can only approach God through the sacrifice, through the substitutionary death of an innocent victim. For we are all guilty. I am telling you that what verse 21 reveals to us is the very first sacrifice and the law, even before the law came, Noah would build an altar and sacrifice. Abraham would build altars and sacrifice. And then the law comes and the law commands altars and sacrifice.
The innocent dying in the place of the guilty. Now, let me remind you of the Son of God. There was that day when the forerunner, John the Baptist, who had been just baptizing everyone, calling them to repentance, ceremonial cleansing of the Jordan River. No hesitation with any human that came to him until this one guy came up. One guy that John knows enough about him, knows enough to go, whoa, and back up and go, "You, I have need of you baptizing me. You come to me for baptism?" John did not know until he baptized the Lord that this man that he knows to be righteous is actually the one that he was sent to prepare the way for. He said, "You, I need to be baptized of you, and you're coming to me?" What was the Lord's answer to him? The Lord said, "Allow it to be so for now, for thus it behooves us to fulfill all righteousness." G. Campbell Morgan says, that was the Lord saying, this is the way, thus it behooves us to fulfill all righteousness. All righteousness would be fulfilled by the innocent identifying himself with the guilty. Do you understand what I'm saying to you? The innocent substitute, substitutionary atonement, was introduced to us right there in that 21st verse. The God in Genesis chapter 3 tells us that Messiah will be a man, a unique man who will be born of a woman, virgin born, and he will crush the head of the serpent in the process. He'll suffer. He'll have a bruised heel. And the next thing that God telegraphs to us is that Messiah will die in our place. It'll be the innocent substitute that covers us.

He drove out the man and placed at the east of the Garden of Eden cherubims and a flaming sword, which turned every way, to keep the way of the tree of life, to keep it, to guard the way, that within the counsels of the Godhead, just as it had been in chapter 1, and God said, let us make man in our image, after our likeness. Those plural pronouns indicate communication, communion within the counsels of the Godhead, Father, Son, and Holy Spirit. And here again, because man is not made in the image of angels, he's made in the image of God. God said, let us make man in our image. God then says, let us drive him from Eden. He has become as one of us, no good and evil. He only knew good, now he knows evil as well. Let us. I point out to you again the triunity of God as it is revealed right here in the scripture. To guard the way, God placed the cherubim. Now, some of you are still under the influence of Greek and pagan thinking. And you hear the word cherub and you picture a little Cupid, a little fat diapered angel with these little fluttery wings. That is utterly ridiculous biblically. Scripturally, the cherubim can hardly be described. Every attempt, both in Revelation and in the book of Ezekiel, to describe them, you read things that you can't even get a mental picture of. But they're the big guns. They're the higher order of creation. God wasn't messing around, and he wanted tree of life guarded. Guard the way. The way to live. It would be utterly tragic for man to have eternal life in that state of his estrangement from God as a sinner. Do you remember the words of John 14:6, where our Lord Jesus said, I am. We have these seven I am statements that are recorded for us that reveal him to be God. That the man Jesus of Nazareth is in fact God in human form, who says, I am the way, the truth, and the life. No man cometh unto the Father except by me. The Son of God said, he is the way. Think about that as you read the words that God placed a flaming sword that goes every direction to guard the way. It is not that God didn't want man to live forever. God wants us to live forever. And it's revealed in Scripture that God is patient, not willing that any should perish, but that all should come to repentance. It is written in 1 Timothy chapter 2 that it is the will of God for all men to come to the knowledge of the truth. God wants humanity to live. It is the Son of God who reveals. God so loved the world that he gave his only begotten Son. That whosoever would believe in him would not perish, but have everlasting life. Immortality restored through, ironically, through the physical death of a mortal, a sinless mortal, the only sinless mortal. That death becomes a means. He used death, that he, by death, destroyed the one who had the power of death, and that is the devil. There's irony in that. God used death to destroy death. So the door is closed. Adam, in his lost and now sinful state, no longer has access to eternal life. That way was guarded for his sake. He would live out his mortality and he would return to the dust that he came from. We're mortal. We age. We only live so long. We wear. We're confronted by our mortality with every trip around the sun. I stand before you this morning on this October 16th, my 60th year starts today. My 60th trip around our sun. It's taking a toll. It has. It is. The trips have taken a toll. I'm getting shorter. I'm compressing. The reason why my beard has turned white is because I'm dying in slow motion.

0: And I've lost blood vessels that carried blood that used to bring color. It's gone. Even my chest hairs. I was so excited. I finally got a couple. And then they had some others join them. And I go, well, that's really great. Next thing you know, they turn white. Tempted to get out a little Sharpie. But you can't give in to that temptation because that would be wrong. And nor should you as a man color your hair, my opinion, but it's still true. You ladies, do what you need to do or want to do or believe you have to do. But men, don't. Just... Do you guys remember when we were young, fellas, fellow old men, back before it was ever cool to be bald? Man, remember when we were kids and guys who are like our dad's generation were combing hair off their shoulders up over the tops of their heads? Or any ear hairs that were growing out of the earlobes, they incorporated them into a net that they tried to keep. I am so glad to see that went away. Because poor guys would go out in the wind and would flip up and then grab it and hang on to it. I really liked that it changed. And I determined myself that if it was to happen to me, I'd join that crowd. I'd bick that scalp and just look tough. That'd be my goal. You can't be pretty. Just look tough. Pretty's not relevant. You're a man, right? I'm glad it came. Oh, back when we were kids, there were guys with wigs that had chin straps that were... They were so conspicuous. They were so insulting to your intelligence. You just see them, you want to go, give me that. Get that off of there. Back to the mortality issue. We are, in fact, very mortal. We live, we die, and it's written in Scripture. It is appointed unto man once to die, and then the judgment. What happens? What happens after we die? The judgment. Here's the deal. Every single one of us have got to accept the terms laid out by God in the gospel. It has come all the way down through the centuries to us here today, who we are. We know what the gospel is. You got to believe in the Lord Jesus Christ. Believe in the Lord Jesus Christ. Believe that God raised him from the dead and confess that with your mouth and thou shalt be saved. You got to actually accept the terms of God. Listen to me. Hear this, please. You cannot earn your way to heaven. You cannot earn your way to eternal life. Nobody can. And the attempt to try to earn it offends God more than you could ever imagine. Because he told us you can't earn your way. And he sent an innocent substitute. The only sinless man that has ever lived was actually God in the flesh, living his law perfectly, to die sacrificially on a cross. Took our place. And to say to God, thanks, but I'll do it myself. I'll earn my way. Is a massive offense. It's like saying your son died for nothing.
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0: You're listening to Straight from the Heart, the Bible teaching radio ministry of Calvary Chapel, Philadelphia. Our teacher here on Straight from the Heart is Senior Pastor Joe Foch. We're currently in the New Testament, going verse by verse through the Gospel of Mark. On today's broadcast, we'll continue our study, beginning in chapter 4. Before we finish, I'll give you some additional information so you can contact us with any questions or comments. But first, open your Bible to Mark chapter 4, and let's join Pastor Joe as he continues.
1: And there was a great calm. The language says the sea was beaten back to levelness. You have to understand the scene here, because it says, and then he said to them, why are you so fearful? He doesn't say to them, why were you so fearful? Because they're more afraid of the calm than they were of the storm. He stands up, rebukes the wind and the sea. Now, you know, these guys are drenched. The wind's blowing. No doubt it's overcast. He says, quiet, be muzzled. The wind goes and stops, and the sea is immediately beaten back to levelness, which would normally take hours. And he turns around and looks at them. They're all dripping. Everything's still. Da, da, da, da, da, da, da. You know, the other guys in the little boats, and they're sitting there looking at him like, you know, was he dreaming or are we dreaming? Who just woke up? What in the world? And he said to them, why are you so fearful? They're more afraid of the calm than the storm. How is it that you, and the sense of it is that you yet have no faith? You know that I'm the sower. You know that I'm the teacher. You know that, and they're thinking, wait, he's not just a prophet. He's not just a healer. He just rebuked the wind and the sea. We've seen legs listen to him and blind eyes listen to him. We've seen deaf ears listen to him. We've seen demons listen to him. But the wind and the sea just listened to him. Why do you yet have no faith? And they feared exceedingly. And said one to another, what manner of man is this that even the wind and the sea obey him? Which is exactly the lesson that he wanted them to learn. He wanted them to understand that the word that he had sown into their hearts is also a word that can calm the storms of our lives, that can change us. The same sower stood up and sowed his word into the wind and the sea, and it immediately listened to him, the word of his power. And the word that he's given to us is not any less powerful. It's changed nations. It's changed history. It's changed eternities by the multitude. Who then is this man? And no doubt as Jews, they reflected on I love Psalm 107, where it says, they that go down to the sea in ships, that do business in the great waters, these see the works of the Lord and his wonders in the deep. For he commandeth and raiseth the stormy wind, which lifteth up the waves thereof. They mount up to the heaven, they go down again to the depths, and their soul, the sailors, their soul is melted because of the trouble. They reel to and fro, they stagger like a drunken man, and are at their wits' end. Then they cry unto the Lord, to Jehovah, in their trouble, and he bringeth them out of their distresses. He maketh the storm a calm, so that the waves thereof are still. Then are they glad because they be quiet, and he bringeth them into their desired haven. What a remarkable record in Psalm 107 of what they had just experienced. They were at their wits' end. Ever been there? At their wits' end. And then they cried unto Jehovah, sleeping on the pillow in the back of the boat, and he heard them. And he made the waves and the wind still, brought them to their desired haven. Well, it's not exactly their desired haven as we run into this guy over in Gadara here, but the idea is they understood no doubt, the wonder of this. What manner of man is this that even the wind and the sea obey him? That was the lesson that they were learning. Now, the next character they're going to encounter is going to answer that question for them, okay? What manner of man is this? They're about to find out. And they came over unto the other side of the sea into the country of the Gadarenes. Now, they weren't blown off course. That's where the Lord wanted them to arrive. And when he was come out of the ship, immediately there met him out of the tombs a man with an unclean spirit. We're going to find out he has demons. Who had his dwelling among the tombs. No man could bind him, no, not with chains, because he had often been bound with fetters. Fetter is English from the old Anglo-Saxon root fet, where we get foot. Fetter in the plural means to bind the feet. His feet were chained, and chained, which speaks of his hands being chained, and the chains had been plucked asunder. The idea is like a piece of string by him, and the fetters broken. He crashed them together, is the idea, in pieces. Neither could any man tame him. It means to bring him under control. We are told in the other Gospels, Luke, that he had been a long time living out there and that he was naked. Matthew says no man could pass by that way, and it tells us here that he constantly screamed and shrieked out. This is a man who is demon-possessed. They had oftentimes put him in fetters, chained his feet together, and then in chains, chained his hands together, and he plucked them asunder. Supernatural strength. He's been naked for a long time. And it says here that he is cutting himself always, night and day. He was in the mountains and in the tombs crying. Didn't sleep. Night and day he's screaming. It means to shriek. And he's cutting himself with stones. Imagine this. You finally get through the storm. You pull up on the other shore. And just as you're getting out of the boat, immediately, here's the welcoming committee. This guy comes running naked. You know, you can imagine his hair's all matted down. He's screaming. He's all gouged and dirty and bleeding and running down. And you know where those guys were. They were running back to the boat. They were getting right behind Jesus in single file, looking out from behind. You know, here comes this guy. This guy's supernatural strength. It says no one could pass by. He was living in the tombs. He had a reputation. You know that some kids went out there like when it was getting dark and pushed their friends and went, and scared each other. You know, you've been to one of those places, or you know, you hear the story about the kids parking in the car and all of a sudden they hear scraping and they zoom away and find a hook hanging on the handle. You know, this guy was famous. This whole area, people were terrified of him. Nobody went out there. You can imagine teenagers, kids sneaking out there day. Running, you know, nobody could even pass by, it says. He so controlled the area. He was so powerful and so, you know, godless, so dark in his personality that no one could pass by. He's been naked for years. I've been in Israel when it snows. I don't like to be cold with a coat on. I can imagine this guy in his birthday suit running around for years out there, hair matted. What a desecration of the image of God. How did it happen? Is this someone who had given himself over to some pagan worship as a young boy? Was his family involved in that? How does a man get into this condition? And what happens to a life? How slowly is someone given over? How slowly does someone buy everything that the world hands them and start to indulge in it? And then how subtly does Satan start to mock and start to get involved in someone's life? Because he's real. He's real. Principalities and powers are real. That side of things is real. And we're warned. And these are demons. These seem to be different from fallen angels. I'm not sure why. They seem to be disembodied and longing to be embodied. When they say to Jesus, don't cast us out, let us go into the herd of swine. Look, we hear a lot of stuff in the church about, you know, rock albums or get rid of your albums. Or, you know, people have said, come over to my house, I think there's a demon in my wall. Look, everything I know from Scripture of demon spirits is they're looking for biology to inhabit. They don't get in rock albums. I think you should probably get rid of a lot of your albums. You know the ones. But they don't have demons in them. And they're not living in your wall. You know, maybe they're living in your dog or your cat. You may have one of those. But, you know, they look for biology. They are disembodied spirits, you know. Are they the remnant of the Nephilim, the whole generation that was drowned in the flood of godless beings, half man, half that have no redemption? Does that leave spirits wandering in waterless places with nowhere to go? Fallen angels seem to have a body. They seem to be more powerful. Demons, it says there's principalities and powers, there's ranks. So demonic force, I'm not sure. And I don't want to be an expert in it. You know, there's all kinds of books about it. I don't want to know. I know the answer. That's what I know. I know our dad can beat their dad. That's all I need to know. This guy comes running out of the tomb, an image of the Lord desecrated, destroys. Satan hates human beings because there's no savior for him and the fallen angels. We were created in God's image and likeness, not him. We have been made, it says in Psalm 8, a little lower than the angels for a time. Our initial creation, we were a higher form than the angels. We were created in his image and likeness. And because he fell, saying, I'll be like the Most High God, he came to Eve and tempted her and said, you can be like God. And destroyed man and hates man because man was the apple of God's eye and is today. And we see this man desecrated. We see him destroyed by the enemy. And when he saw Jesus afar off, he ran and worshiped. It's not worship in the sense that you and I worship. He fell down prostrate before him, bowed down, fell down in front of him. And he cried with a loud voice. Now, when you cry with a loud voice, it's one thing, okay? You kids, get over here. When a demoniac who pops chains off cries with a loud voice, it's a different experience. The guys are all standing there with their mouths hanging open, I'm sure. This guy comes running down and screaming with a loud voice says, what do I have to do with you, Jesus, Son of the Most High God? And the ground shakes. They're all going, you know. Try to understand the severity of this. There's a picture that goes with it. Screaming. And the Lord doesn't move. The Lord sees a man. He doesn't see just a demoniac. He doesn't see something that terrifies these other guys. He sees a man, broken, ruined, somebody that had a mother and a father, somebody whose life was crushed and destroyed. He sees a man. When he saw Jesus afar off, he ran and worshiped him. And he cried with a loud voice because they were just saying, who is this that even the wind and the sea obey him? Now they're going to hear. What have I to do with thee, Jesus, thou Son of the Most High God? I adjure thee by God that thou torment me not. Don't torment me. Matthew says, before the time. Notice, demons are not atheists, and demons are not annihilationists, as some people in the church have become. Demons believe in God. And they believe there's eternal torment. They believe in both. Theologically, they're correct in that respect. For he said unto him, he was saying to him, come out of the man, thou unclean spirit. And he asked him, what is thy name? And he answered, saying, my name is Legion, for we are many. Now, Luke helps us with the picture. In chapter 8, verse 30, Jesus asked him, singular, in the Greek, saying, what is thy name, singular? And he said, Legion, because many devils entered into him. And it tells us there clearly the grammar, the rule. Jesus is talking to the man. He's talking to the man here, and he asked him, singular, what is thy name, singular, talking to the man. Then he said, my name is Legion, for we, so there's more speaking now, are many. Now, a legion, a Roman legion, we says is 6,826. Another author I read said it's 6,428. They're not agreeing, but it's all 6,000 and something, a Roman legion. Does that mean there were 6,000 demons in the guy? No, it just means there was a lot of them, so he called himself a legion. We are legion. He's saying to Jesus, there's many of us. Like, is there going to be some confrontation? Or there's many, we're many. And he besought him much that he would not send them away out of the country. Now there were there nigh unto the mountains a great herd of swine feeding. A great herd of swine. Shouldn't have been there. The question is, were they apostate Jews raised?

I'm selling the Gentiles, or the Gentiles raising, because it was Decapolis. It was 10 Gentile cities. Were they raising the swine forbidden in Israel? You know, you go to Israel today, and in the Jezreel Valley, there is a place where they raise pigs, and they raise them up on scaffolds. They have these, you know, they built these stands to get them up off the ground, because they know the rabbis said it's not kosher to have them on the ground of Israel. So they raise them up on stands so they're not on the ground and sell the meat. There's a loophole to everything, isn't there? There was nigh unto them a great herd of swine feeding, and all the devils besought him. Now imagine all of the voices coming out of this guy saying, send us into the swine that we may enter into them. Send us into the swine. They need permission. They said to Jesus, why have you come? What have we to do? Literally, what is there between you and us? They don't know what he's thinking. Please take note of this. I don't believe Satan knows what we're thinking. I'm glad he can't read our thoughts, or he'd just drive us right out of our minds. I believe he observes us. Job chapter 1, verse 8 says, God says to Satan, where have you been? And he says, I've been observing. Have you observed my servant Job? To scrutinize. He watches us. If he sees you stop at the bar and get a few fast ones on the way home, he knows you have one chink in your armor. If he sees you looking at a magazine you shouldn't look at, or on the internet looking at pornography, he knows you got a chink in your armor. If he sees you acting a certain way or smoking dope, you know, he certainly scrutinizes us to look for our weaknesses, but I don't believe that he can read our thoughts. And I'm glad of that. He has to ask Jesus why he's come. Then he has to ask Jesus permission to go. And forthwith, Jesus gave them leave. He just said in Matthew, go, one word. And the unclean spirits went out and entered into the swine, and the herd ran violently down a steep place. Now, there's only one place like that around the Sea of Galilee, and it's at Gadara. You can go there today. There's only one place where there's a steep embankment that goes right down into the water. And there are tombs in that area, too. It is interesting. They ran violently down a steep place into the sea. They were about 2,000 pigs. We don't know how many demons. It doesn't mean there were 2,000 demons. I'm sure 50 demons could have pulled this job off, or 100 or 1,000. I don't know. You know, we don't know. And they were choked in the sea. And they that fed the swine fled and told it in the city and in the country. And they went out to see what it was that was done. They fled. They're terrified. There's 2,000 dead pigs floating in the Sea of Galilee. And that means they're all fired, whoever's herds they were supposed to be taken care of. The people come out to see what was going on. And they come to Jesus and they see Therio. They examine. They didn't just look. They look at him. They're examining the man that was possessed with the devil, that had the legion, sitting, clothed, which means he had been naked, in his right mind. He had been insane. And sitting means in control of himself. They're afraid. They see the man that they were all afraid. They couldn't walk by. They broke the chains, gouged himself. He's sitting with Jesus, clothed. He's got clothing on. He's in his right mind. He's not screaming. He's self-controlled. And he's talking with Jesus. What was their conversation like? Is the man saying, when I saw you come, Lord, they pushed to the front. They were screaming. I couldn't even cry for help. You know, I was so tortured by them. I don't even know sometimes how I ever got in. But I was hoping, as I was trapped in there with all those other personalities, Lord, that you were going to, you know, what kind of conversation are they having here? And they that saw it told them how it befell to him that was possessed with the devil, and also concerning the pigs. And that look down there, they're all bobbing around. And they began to pray him to depart out of their coast. Gee, thanks, Jesus. You come out here, you killed 2,000 pigs. Would you please leave? You know, this is bad for commerce. You believe that? They're not excited that the man is delivered. They're afraid, and they're upset that the pigs are dead. And when he was come into the ship, Jesus now,
He

0: that had been possessed with the devil prayed him that he might, please notice this, be with him. Howbeit, Jesus suffered him not. Isn't that interesting? When you read this account, there are three prayers. There's the praying of the demons. Suffer us not to go out. Let us go into the herd of swine. Their petition is answered. Jesus says, all right. There's the townspeople who come out and pray him to depart out of their coast, and their prayer is answered. Jesus says, okay, I'll leave. The one guy now who's sitting in his right mind talking with Jesus, who no doubt has an incredible measure of faith, says to Jesus, let me be with you. Jesus says, no. Isn't that interesting? He says to him, go home to thy friends. I can't imagine what friends he had. He had been out there naked for a long time. You know, what kind of a crew is that? And tell them how great things the Lord hath done for thee and hath had compassion on thee. Go home. Well, you know, did he have a wife? Were there kids? Was there family? Were there brothers that had taken care of him? Were the parents dead and he was never married because of his condition? Go home, insinuates family, and to your friends, and tell them how great things God has done on you. And that's the whole point, isn't it, of an encounter with Jesus. Going home different. Going home changed. We pray that each time we come here, I do, that we leave changed. Oh, it's like the kingdom. It's just a small seed. It's like the mustard, small, but it brings about something that's great. It's the sowing of God's word into our hearts. And sometimes it seems a process of rising and sleeping, and we feel like there's no change in our lives, but it comes. And as it does, we wonder at it because we know that we didn't contribute, we didn't make it happen. And here Jesus says to this guy, go on home to your family, to your friends, and let them know what great things God had done. And he departed, and he began to publish, caruso, to preach, to declare in Decapolis, in the whole area, how great things Jesus had done for him, and all men marveled. It will come to play later. Jesus will return to Decapolis, and the multitudes will bring their sick. The multitudes will come. This man becomes, you know, a forerunner for Christ. He becomes a prep man. He goes, and he's a PR man. He goes, there is good reason why Jesus says, no, right now, I don't want you to come with me. Ministry begins at home. Tell your wife, tell your kids how great I am, how great God is. Let it start there.
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3: 2 Corinthians chapter 12, beginning this morning in verse 11, Paul writes, "I have become a fool in boasting. You have compelled me. For I ought to have been commended by you, for in nothing was I behind the most eminent apostles, though I am nothing. Truly the signs of an apostle were accomplished among you with all perseverance, in signs and wonders and mighty deeds. For what is it in which you were inferior to other churches, except that I myself was not burdensome to you? Oh, forgive me this wrong. Now for the third time I am ready to come to you, and I will not be burdensome to you. For I do not seek yours, but you. For the children ought not to lay up for the parents, but the parents for the children. And I will very gladly spend and be spent for your souls, though the more abundantly I love you, the less I am loved. But be that as it may, I did not burden you. Nevertheless, being crafty, I caught you by cunning. Did I take advantage of you by any of those whom I sent to you? I urged Titus and sent our brother with him. Did Titus take advantage of you? Did we not walk in the same spirit? Did we not walk in the same steps? Again, do you think that we excuse ourselves to you? We speak before God in Christ, but we do all things, beloved, for your edification. For I fear lest when I come, I shall not find you such as I wish, and that I shall be found by you such as you do not wish, lest there be contentions, jealousies, outbursts of wrath, selfish ambitions, backbitings, whisperings, conceits, tumults, lest when I come again, my God will humble me among you, and I shall mourn for many who have sinned before and have not repented of the uncleanness, fornication, and lewdness which they have practiced." In 2 Corinthians chapters 10 through 13, Paul speaks a lot about boasting. The false teachers in Corinth, they had been boasting of their spiritual authority and prowess, even to the point of labeling themselves super apostles. In response, Paul too felt that he needed to boast. In these chapters, he does what he doesn't like to do: talk about himself. And yet, because of the libel and the slander hurled at him by his critics in Corinth, Paul felt the need to defend his faith and his ministry. And so he boasted. I wonder how all this boasting for the Corinthians, both Paul's boasting and the boasting of the false teachers, would have played out in modern times. For today, we have invented the ultimate form of boasting: the selfie. Even its name smacks of boasting. It's all about self. It starts by tilting your phone at a little over a 45 degree angle there, shifting to take advantage of the appropriate light, angling your body where you're just in the right place where you can catch your background in the snapshot, managing the right facial expressions, and then snap. Afterwards, you apply a flattering filter, then you click, and it gets posted to Facebook, to Twitter, to Instagram, where hopefully you begin to receive an avalanche of likes and little hearts and thumbs ups. You have alerted the world of your presence. Apparently, the selfie has been around quite a while, but it really went viral in 2004 when the iPhone 4 introduced the front-facing camera. What a breakthrough. Did you know that today, 91% of United States teenagers post photos of themselves online? 91%? There are 90 million posts on Instagram with the hashtag me. Hey, we've even invented the selfie stick for picture takers with short arms, apparently. Now you can even post at a better angle. As a matter of fact, our former president used to take selfies there in the White House. In fact, the selfie that has gone out of this world is of the Japanese astronaut who on a spacewalk took a selfie. It's one of the most famous selfies of all time. The selfie has gone galactic. A selfie is modernized, visualized, digitized, boasting. That's what it is. And what if Paul and the Corinthians had possessed this technology and could have done their boasting with selfies? What would their Instagram have looked like? The false teachers in Corinth, they would have snapped selfies of themselves riding in their limos and wearing their little tight-fitting designer jeans and preaching on stage to packed auditoriums and laying hands on the sick and collecting enormous offerings and posing with other celebrity pastors. Click, click, click, click, click. Whereas Paul's selfies, oh, they would have been different, quite different. Can you imagine Paul's Instagram? There's Paul in the middle of the ocean with broken timbers from the shipwreck and sharks circling him. Hashtag spreading the gospel. There he is holding his camera out of a pile of stones after he's been brutally pelted. Hashtag rocking for Jesus. Here Paul snaps a selfie in chains behind bars. Hashtag prison again. And Paul, here he's in a riot caused by his own preaching. Hashtag, still worth it. And of course, Pastor Paul relaxing on a Monday. Hashtag, ministry is not for sissies. You get the idea. Paul's selfies would have been very different from the selfies taken by the false teachers. See, here are two types of boasting. The Corinthian super apostles, they boasted in what the world would deem marks of success, whereas Paul boasted in his sufferings. What appeared to be weakness and loss and defeat. The false teachers pointed to self-sanctioned awards as proof of their apostleship, whereas Paul boasted in his scars. His scars were the proof of his calling as a minister for Jesus. Paul had discovered the liberating truth that as a Christian, we are strong when we are weak. For it is in our weakness that God's strength works on our behalf, and we learn that His grace is sufficient for everything that we need. With this in mind, let's pick up Paul's very emotional defense here in chapter 12, verse 11. He writes to the Corinthians, "I have become a fool in boasting, but you have compelled me." I mean, it went against Paul's grain to spend any time at all posting selfies, talking about himself and his exploits. Boasting seems so foolish to Paul. Anything that we do for Jesus pales in comparison to what Jesus has done for us. But Paul was forced to boast. He blames it here on the Corinthians. He says, "You have compelled me." You see, their attacks on the messenger were threatening to taint the glory of the message. If Paul's calling was being questioned, then the gospel would be held suspect. Paul boasted not to advance himself, but to defend the gospel of grace and to proclaim its authenticity. He continues, "For I ought to have been commended by you, for in nothing was I behind the most eminent apostles, though I am nothing." Rather than having to prove himself to the Corinthians, this church should have been appreciative of all that Paul had done for them. You remember, amidst much persecution and opposition, Paul planted this church in Corinth. He lived there for 18 months, sowing tents by day, preaching the gospel by night. The Corinthians should have admired and emulated Paul's selfless service, but they were into selfies, and the false apostles took better selfies. They knew how to ham it up for the camera. They had the more spiritual-looking pose. They took the prettier picture. They were more religiously photogenic. Paul was humble and a servant. In reality, the false teachers in Corinth had nothing on Paul. It's not that Paul saw himself as all that, but the false teachers were empty suits. They were all show. It should have been obvious. He sarcastically calls them what they arrogantly called themselves, most eminent apostles. In the original language, it's super apostles. And yet they had nothing on Paul. In a comparison of apostolic chops, Paul exceeded them in every way. He possessed the real bona fides. He mentions his qualifications in verse 12. He says, "Truly the signs of an apostle were accomplished among you with all perseverance in signs and wonders and mighty deeds." While Paul was in Corinth, rather than proclaim he was an apostle, he let his actions do the talking. Read Acts chapter 18 of Paul's time there in Corinth. He reasoned among them persuasively. He labored tirelessly. He spoke the words of God faithfully. God even spoke to him supernaturally in a night vision, in a dream. Apparently, he was there. While he was there, his ministry yielded signs and wonders and mighty deeds. Now, what exactly happened, we're not told. But based on his letters, I'm sure spiritual gifts played a part. Like healings, discerning of spirits, working of miracles, faith perhaps. You see, one of the marks of an apostle in the early church was the presence of miracles in the man's ministry. The apostles were the first generation guys who had walked with Jesus. And so when it came to leadership in the church, they were Jesus' direct successors. Don't be surprised that the bar was set higher for these men. That's why the first Christians saw supernatural displays as God's confirmation of an apostle. Miracles were divine evidence. And on that basis, no one could doubt Paul's credibility. His resume of miracles was far more exhaustive than the empty boasts of the false teachers in Corinth. Paul's credits put them to shame. And he continues in verse 13, "For what is it in which you were inferior to?" Or in other words, "My treatment for you was less than that of other churches, except that I myself was not burdensome to you. Oh, forgive me this wrong." Paul's pen is now dripping with sarcasm. The only thing these super apostles did among the Corinthians that Paul didn't do was take their money. Paul is saying, "Forgive me for not ripping you off." In early Christianity, it was an apostolic privilege to live off the financial support of the local churches. Yet while in Corinth, Paul passed on this privilege. Rather than take a salary from the church, he made tents with a friend. He lived off his own blue-collar wages. In fact, he took financial support from other churches so he could minister freely to the Corinthians. He didn't want pleas for money to cast a cloud on his own motives. And yet, rather than appreciate Paul's concerns, his critics actually spun it differently. They said that he didn't collect an offering because he wasn't worthy of their support. He had no right to take any kind of apostolic support since he wasn't a legitimate apostle. They put Paul down for the very reasons he should have been applauded. Unlike the false prophets who liked to profit, Paul had some integrity. He says in verse 14, "Now for the third time I am ready to come to you, and I will not be burdensome to you, for I do not seek yours but you." Paul planned a third visit to Corinth, and he wasn't after their money, only their hearts. "I do not seek yours, but you." Realize there are two approaches to ministry. Some pastors feel the congregation exists for them. They would never say it. They would never admit it. But in a thousand subtle ways, this is what they communicate from day to day. The church is there to pay the pastor what he thinks he deserves, to fulfill the pastor's dreams of grandeur and greatness. The church becomes his empire, a testament to his ministerial greatness. It's his church. But there are pastors with a different approach. They live to serve the congregation. They exist for the people. It's not the people who exist for them. They're there to serve and give and love and teach and help. They realize that the church belongs to Jesus. It's his bride. They're just groomsmen. They would never take advantage of the bride of Christ. A faithful pastor is content to live in the background and to remain a humble groomsman. And Paul had this kind of groomsman-like attitude. He writes, "For the children ought not to lay up for the parents, but the parents for the children." And here is where all four of my kids are biblical, godly kids. Oh, this is how they think, all right. Hey, let's invite mom and dad for dinner tonight. Maybe dad will pick up the check. And I understand. I've done it to my dad. The father is the one who scrapes and saves and sacrifices for his kids, not vice versa. Parents lay up and pay up for their kids. The flip side is that my children will one day do the same for their own kids. Which reminds me of the four kids who decided to chip in and buy dad a nice Father's Day present. One of them suggested, "Hey, let's get dad something we all can get something out of." They all agreed it was a great idea. And so they pitched in and bought him a new wallet. Here's the best definition I've ever heard of a father. He's a man who now carries pictures where he once carried his money. Paul is stating, it's parents who support their kids, not the

These are the ones who put the bumper stickers on their luxury cars that read, "We're spending our children's inheritance." You've seen these. Or the message plastered on the back of the Winnebago, "Sorry kids, it's all spent." That's a parent who's decided to defy convention. And this was certainly the motto of the false teachers in Corinth. It should have been engraved on their Bibles. They were spending the family of God's inheritance. Their exorbitant salaries, these lavish expense accounts of the false teachers, were crippling the church's progress. And Paul would have nothing of it. He understood the only reason a man should ever be involved in Christian ministry is to see other believers mature in their faith. The church is no place for spiritual entrepreneurs whose goal is to build a name for themselves or to make a buck off God. A pastor should be like a good dad. And this is why Paul concludes, "And I will very gladly spend and be spent for your souls." Pastor Paul was willing to drain his life away on these Corinthians. He would gladly spend and be spent to better their souls. Paul loved the Corinthians so much, he would exhaust his resources. He would burn his last ounce of energy. He would even sacrifice his health and his future to see the souls of these Corinthians flower and flourish. Again, this is the heart of a true pastor. And when you find a person like this, support him. Follow him by all means. Did you know that pastors are like garden hoses? Some are sprayers and some are soakers. A hose with a sprayer directs the water to a specific spot. Press the handle and it increases or decreases the strength of the flow. Tighten the sprayer and you can adjust the flow wider or narrower. But you're in control. If you've got one of those sprayers, you can manipulate it. You can adjust the focus and the volume and the radius. Whereas a soaker is a hose with perforations. It has holes over the length of the hose. Water just flows. It just oozes. You snake it through the garden and water just oozes from it indiscriminately. It's no longer the one holding the hose that's in control. A soaker has no choice but just to leak. And I think Paul was a soaker, not a sprayer. He wasn't a career-oriented pastor where his efforts were limited to a time and a place. It wasn't a job to Paul where he paced himself a little here, a little there, so it might best benefit him in the long run. No, Paul's goal was to throw himself into whatever it was that God had him doing at the time. "Spend and be spent," he said. "Lord, just put me in the garden and let me soak." Paul's attitude was to give and give and give some more. "Lord, let me serve. Let me help wherever I'm at, however I can. Let me bleed out for Jesus' sake." And here's my question for you this morning. Are you a sprayer or are you a soaker? Hey, will you serve the Lord, but only in the narrow ways that you can control? Are there limits to how far you'll go and to what you'll do for Jesus? Are you focused on just reaching certain types of people, your type of people? You a sprayer? Or are you willing to just be uncoiled in the place that God puts you and just soak, just seep out the love of Jesus to anyone and everyone nearby? Are you willing to love indiscriminately as God sees fit? You a soaker? I want to be a soaker for Jesus' sake. I hope that you do too. Let's spend, gladly spend, and be spent for Jesus. And again, that wasn't the Corinthians' attitude. For Paul groans, "Though the more abundantly I love you, the less I am loved." How sad. Rather than soakers, the Corinthians were sponges. Rather than seep out love, they soaked up Paul's love and refused to reciprocate. They were takers rather than givers. These were folks who were beneficiaries of Paul's ministry in a thousand ways, but they had failed to acknowledge his contributions. They had taken Paul's ministry for granted. You know, the Corinthians were the ungrateful children of a generous and sacrificial parent.

0: parent. They were so blessed to have Paul as their pastor, their spiritual father, but they failed to even respect him, let alone be thankful to him and for him. And if you're a parent, I would imagine you probably know how he felt. It's a kid's tendency, isn't it, to take their parents for granted? And sadly, it's the tendency in some churches to have the same attitude toward their spiritual leaders. This was the Corinthians. Some of you might know that October has been designated as Pastor Appreciation Month. It's a rather recent invention. In fact, I used to scoff at the idea. Let's not put pastors on a pedestal. But then I logged a few years as a pastor. And I'll tell you, today I'm appreciative of every bit of encouragement and appreciation I can get. I've gotten grateful letters that I now carry around with me in my Bible. I stick them in my Bible. I carry them in my briefcase just in case I need a quick pick-me-up sometime. Pastor is a tough job. Helps to know there's some people praying for you and appreciate what you're trying to do. And then Paul writes in verse 16, "But be that as it may, I did not burden you. Nevertheless, being crafty, I caught you by cunning." Again, Paul is being sarcastic. His critics have accused Paul of being crafty or devious, but his critics were the ones who had been cunning. See, they were saying things like, "Oh yeah, Paul comes across so sincere. He says he doesn't want to take anything from you, but he's really just setting you up. He's trying to get your confidence so he can then take advantage of you later." Paul asks, "Did I take advantage of you by any of those whom I sent to you?" It was a rhetorical question. The answer was obviously no.
1: 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The Apostle Paul wrote letters to several different churches throughout his ministry. 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

0: Welcome to Truth for Life Weekend, where we're beginning a series called A Light in the Darkness. We'll be looking at the dramatic transformations of individuals who encountered Jesus, and we begin with a demon-possessed man. Alistair Begg points out how, before we trusted in Jesus, we had more in common with this man than we might think.
1: Father, we come to you as those who are tempted and tried and sometimes failing, to ask for your help as we study the Bible now. Meet with us, we pray, beyond the voice of a mere man. May we hear from you, the living God, by your Spirit, through your word, the Bible. For we pray in Christ's name. Amen. Well, can I invite you to turn to Mark and the fifth chapter? And as you're turning there, let me say what an important and special day this is for our church family. Each time we send out export models, as we do tonight in a formal and purposeful way, we are reminded of the importance of obeying the command of Jesus to go out into all the world and to make disciples and to teach them everything that he has commanded, to baptize them and to see them established in the truth. And when, as we gather tonight and lay our hands upon this young couple, we will be confronted by the question, what about us in our own streets, in our own offices, within our own sphere of influence and among our friends? If it is of value and if it is significant to take a young couple, uproot them from the security of their lives, financial, relational, church-wide security, and dispatch them into the heart of a very, very alien environment, then if it is significant enough to do that with them, I find myself saying, and what is it that you're doing, Beg, as it relates to the cause and the cost of telling others about Jesus? In 1936, Archbishop William Temple wrote as follows, "It is clear that the church only fulfills its function as the body of Christ if it is constantly thinking how those who are outside can be inside. The preoccupation of the church should be with those outside." Now, we think immediately incorrectly if we think in terms of a building. Temple was not suggesting that the issue was to get people who are outside of the building inside of the building. He was talking about the distinction between being in Christ or outside of Christ. Men and women, by our very natures, do not know Christ, do not love him, bow to his dictates. And the preoccupation of those who do is to be with those who don't, so that those who are presently outside may actually be placed inside of Christ and within the invisible church. Now, I say to you again, if it is worth taking these people, sending them into the Andes Mountains to translate the Bible, then it demands of us to face up to the question in our own lives. Jesus, remember, had to settle the issue for the religion-preoccupied Pharisees when they bemoaned the fact — it's actually in Luke as well, just in chapter 4, when they bemoaned the fact that he was attending this event at the home of Levi, and Jesus says to them, "I did not come to call the righteous people, but I came to call sinners to repentance." It's not people who are healthy that go to the doctor. He said it is people who are sick. Now, when this is our focus, we're looking at these first 20 verses of Mark chapter 5. And as I say to you, you will be helped by having your Bible open. Here we have a living, walking, vivid, unanswerable demonstration of the transforming power of Jesus Christ. And I want simply to take the line and follow along with you as we work our way through these 20 verses within the time that we have. "They went across the lake to the region of the Gerasenes, and when Jesus got out of the boat, a man with an evil spirit came from the tombs to meet him." Now, Mark gives us immediately in these first 5 or 6 verses a sort of identikit picture of this individual. It's important that the readers understand the condition of this man. He tells us where he lived. He lived in the tombs. He did not live in a normal community. He did not live amongst his family or his friends. He lived isolated from all those relationships. And people who had never seen him may well, according to verse 5, have heard him. Because night and day among the tombs and in the hills, he would cry out and cut himself with stones. He lived in the tombs and he was unrestrainable. That's what verse 3 is all about. No one could bind him anymore, not even with a chain. They tried that in the past. They'd used the usual methodologies to deal with an individual that was as messed up as this man was. He'd often been chained hand and foot. But with his demonic power, he tore the chains apart and broke the irons on his feet. And there was no one who was prepared to go into the graveyard, no one who was prepared to go in among the tombs with any attempt to try and restrain this individual, because he was clearly unrestrainable. What lay behind this was something very significant. That's the significance of verse 2. When Jesus got out of the boat, a man with an evil spirit. This man was held in the grip of demonic powers. And these demonic powers had turned in upon this man. And that's the significance of his self-mutilation at the end of verse 5. What kind of individual lives in the tombs, screams in the night, runs around naked, and cuts himself with stones? And what possibility is there for any help to be given to such a man when the normal issues of society and all of the attempts, the isolation plans and the restraining plans have all come to a grinding halt as a result of their inability to contain him? He's utterly alone. He is alienated from his community and, in a realistic sense, alienated from himself. He breaks the bounds in every way of Paul Simon's most peculiar man. Remember him? The most peculiar man. That's what Mrs. Reardon said. She lived upstairs from him. She said he was a most peculiar man. Well, however peculiar that man was, in Paul Simon's song, this man has got him beat. This man defines peculiarity. This man defines isolation. This man defines an individual greatly in need of help. Now, just when we're sitting here saying to ourselves, well, that's quite a picture. I'm glad that I'm not remotely like this man. I have my clothes on. I'm able to reason with things. And no one's had me tied up or need to have me tied up in the last little while. I am not demon-possessed. Well, I would imagine that that would be true of virtually everybody here, although we never know. The Bible does not say that the human condition of men and women is that we are by nature demon-possessed. But the Bible does say, and that's why this man is an illustration in part of the human condition. The Bible does say that men and women by their very nature are ruled by dark and sinister forces. In Ephesians chapter 2, when Paul describes the life of these Ephesian believers in relationship to what they once were. Listen to how he describes them. He's describing now what they were outside of Christ, before they had come to know Jesus and to trust in him and to discover his life and his forgiveness and his mercy. And they were not unique because they lived in Ephesus. This description is a description of every man and every woman outside of Christ. As for you, you were dead in your transgressions and sins, in which you used to live, past tense. When you followed the ways of this world, you just went down the same roads as everyone else, just doing the same thing as everyone else, just with the same worldview as everyone else. When you followed the ways of this world and of the ruler of the kingdom of the air, the spirit who is now at work in those who are disobedient, All of us also lived among them at one time. This is the description of being outside of Christ as opposed to being inside of Christ. I don't want to camp on this beyond saying this. If our notion of genuine Christian experience is untaught by the Bible, ungrounded in biblical truth, then it may come out as something like this. I've been a fairly decent fellow for most of my life, and my wife and I have been living here in the Chagrin Valley area for some time. We had some kind of church background in the past, and we've never really done much about it ever since we've been married. Our children have come along, and we've decided now would be a good time to add a little religion in our lives. We've shopped around, we've found a number of places, and although we don't particularly like your preaching, we've found that the children's ministry here is very, very accessible to us, and so we come along. In short, we've been fairly purposeless in relationship to religion, and we've decided that now is the time to get serious about it. Okay. But do you think it would be worth taking that package that you've just described? How do you think it'll sound out in Prague with the residual impact of atheism ruling a country? And how interested do you think people will be in this story of having discovered purpose and adding a little religion? Well, of course, there would be no reason to go anywhere with that because it's just something that's an add-on, isn't it? It's not something that's life-changing or absolutely essential. It's just a decision that has been made along the journey. In the same way that somebody could say, you know, I've been very, very lax when it comes to exercise, and I've decided to join a club and do a little running around because I think it would be good for me and it's a good example for my children. All of that is fine. But that's not what the Bible is describing in terms of becoming a Christian. Do you see what it says? Outside of Christ, you are a dead man. Outside of Christ, you are a dead woman. You're an alive, dead person. That's the drama of it. And that you are dead in your transgressions and sins in which you used to live. What? I thought it says you were dead in which you used to live. Yeah. You were the living dead. You are the walking dead outside of Jesus. And you may not be held in the grip of dark demonic forces, but by your very nature, you are in the control of that which is dark and sinister and completely counter to the life and the freedom and the joy that is provided in the Lord Jesus Christ. And the only question is the extent to which that rule and reign of sin has placed its manacles, has dropped the dust of its death down upon our hearts and minds and lives. So I say to you that this man is not actually as far removed from us here as we think. Oh, it is a very distasteful picture, is it not? After all, we have nice places to go home to. We have nice couches on which to sit. We're not running around the graveyard naked at all. No, we're not. But the fact of the matter is, we are outside of Christ, dead in our trespasses. So the message of the gospel is not, why don't you turn over a new leaf and why don't you get a little purpose in your life and why don't you shake your leg and get a little religion? The message of the gospel is, you're a dead man and furthermore, you can't make yourself alive. The message of the gospel is, you're a blind woman and you can't make yourself see. And that ought to alarm you. Because some of you sit here Sunday after Sunday and this is how your mind works. When I'm good and ready, I'll get this thing sorted out. But that'll be my decision, and that'll be my time, and that'll be my place. You don't even know what a day will bring. You don't even know if you'll make it to your bed this evening. That's why the Bible always says, if you hear the voice of God, if you feel the prompting of the Spirit of God, you respond to it right there and then, because now is the accepted time, and behold, now is the day of salvation. Now, I say to you again, this man's condition may be vastly different from ours in the sense of his demon possession, but it is not so dramatically different from ours in terms of our nature outside of Christ. Not very nice, is it? I don't find it particularly nice to say, to look out on my neighbors and my friends and tell them, hey, I don't know where you are, but if you're not in Christ, you're a dead man. That's not the way to gain friends and influence people and build a congregation. So why would you ever say it? Well, the only reason you would say it if you have to say it. Now look at this encounter then that takes place with Jesus. If you've read that wonderful book on the compilation of the Oxford English Dictionary, The Professor and the Madman, then that phrase may come to your mind as you look at what takes place here. Only this is the Savior and the Madman. And it's quite a drama that unfolds. Verse 6, when he saw Jesus from a distance, he ran and fell on his knees in front of him. And then he said to him, verse 7b, swear to God that you won't torture me. Contradictory forces at work in this man's life. On the one hand, compelling him, and on the other hand, repelling him. Jesus, verse 8 tells us, has already called out to the evil spirit to come out of this man. And this has set up this great dialectic in his mind and in the very core of his being. Shouting, verse 7, at the top of his voice, what do you want with me, Jesus, Son of the Most High God? And you've got this dramatic, phenomenal encounter between the light and life and power of Christ and the darkness and the deadness of the power of evil. Jesus, at the end of chapter 4, has established himself as the Lord of nature, hence the calming of the storm. If your Bible is open, you will see that in verse 39 of chapter 4. He said to the winds and the waves, be quiet and be still. And the wind died down and it was completely calm. And now here in chapter 5, he walks into this environment and he establishes himself as the Lord of man and the one who overcomes the power of darkness. Only Jesus can set such a person free. Only Jesus can set such a person free. And when you look at verse 7, it's almost as though this man knew that Christ could set him free. But he was at the same time afraid of what that change would mean. Running and falling on his knees in front of him. And then at the same time saying, what is it that you want with me? Please, I can't stand any more torture. I can't stand, if an encounter with you is to be tortuous in any way, I can't stand that, Jesus. Here I am on my knees before you, but at the same time recoiling from you. That's not so far removed from experience that I've encountered in 30 years of pastoral ministry. Because we fail to understand the grip that sin has on people, that Satan has on people. When we suggest to them or to ourselves that once confronted with their predicament, it will just be obvious for them. It'll just be natural for them to surrender to Christ's rule. But experience tells us that it isn't so obvious, and it apparently isn't so natural. If you have dealt with people who have become increasingly enslaved to sexual sin, increasingly trapped in the choices that they've made in relationship to the substances that they put into their bodies, you will have noticed, as have I, the royal battle that takes place in the psyche, in the soul of that man or that woman, where on the one hand they're saying, Lord Jesus Christ, have mercy on me, but I cannot face the tortuous implications of what it will mean for me to be torn away from that upon which I have developed such a dependence for all these years of my life. Somebody feels a call, the touch of God upon their life, says, come on now, you're a messed up sinner and you need to trust in Christ. But they're living with a woman. And she's attractive to him. And he likes her. And he has grown to depend upon her. He shouldn't be with her. And he comes, as it were, to the knees of Jesus. And he knows that Jesus has something to say to him. But he knows that if he says yes to Jesus, it's going to be no to her. We better not be superficial in the way we deal with our friends and neighbors concerning these things, as if somehow or another, oh, come along now, give yourself a shake. After all, look at this, therefore, come on, let's get this dealt with. No, it's not as easy as that. It's not just as easy as that. Jesus is the one who breaks the power of canceled sin. He's the one who sets the prisoner free. But as Sinclair Ferguson, our good friend, says, no man yields to Jesus easily by nature. Tragically, like Legion, men often hold on to their bondage in evil rather than yield to the pain of transformation by Christ's power and grace. That's a very important phrase. The pain of transformation by Christ's power and grace. You don't want to say to people, oh, this is easy. There's nothing in this. We make light of where people are coming from. We devalue the very work of Jesus when we seek to represent the gospel in such a superficial way. I have in my mind a man now, successful man, actually fairly well known. And we went to lunch years and years ago now after a very significant Sunday at the high school, in the auditorium in the high school. And when we talked over lunch, this man said to me, I understand exactly what you're saying about Jesus and the claims of Jesus. And I understand at the same time that if I were to respond to the claims of Jesus, it would mean giving up this and this and this. This means far more to me than ever coming to Christ. Therefore, thanks for sharing it with me. And I will put it in my portfolio. I remember his phraseology. I will put it in my portfolio for further consideration. But to the best of my knowledge, he remains in the exact same position today as he was on that day. Why? Because he recognizes that there is pain involved in the transformation brought about by the grace and power of Jesus. Why else would Jesus say, if anybody wants to become my disciple, they should take up their cross every day and say no to themselves and follow me? Why would he say to the rich young ruler who comes and falls on his knees and says, good master, what must I do to have eternal life? And Jesus says, keep the commandments. He said, I kept all the commandments ever since I was small. And so Jesus says, well, why don't you just sell everything you have and give it to the poor and then come and follow me? And the guy goes, I'm not prepared to do that. The issue wasn't the money. The issue was that he wanted both Jesus and his other little god. And Jesus will allow no other gods before him. The man was unprepared for the painful transformation brought about by the grace and power of Jesus. And some of us remain unconverted because you're clever enough to recognize what is involved in bowing your knee to Jesus.
0: 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We'll hear more about how Jesus changes lives next weekend. You know, it's never too early to start talking to your children about the power and grace of Jesus. And so when we come across a book that will help parents or even teachers explain the foundational truths of Christianity, these are books we love putting in people's hands. And right now we're making available a book called How to Teach Kids Theology, Deep Truths for Growing Faith. This book lays out a framework to help parents and teachers explain core biblical truths that children need not only to understand, but that they can embrace and trust to shape the way they live. How to Teach Kids Theology offers specific approaches and even provides a template for a lesson plan to guide you in sharing scripture and engaging in discussion that facilitates children grasping the deeper meaning of what they're learning. 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I'm Bob Lapine. Thanks for taking time out of your weekend to study the Bible with us. Next weekend, we'll consider the fate of the pigs in today's message and find out what that tells us about Jesus. The Bible teaching of Alistair Begg is furnished by Truth for Life. Where the learning is for living.
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2: And so God uses his word, the Bible, like a hammer to break apart the rocky places of our heart. In fact, Jeremiah the prophet terms it like that. He said this, Jeremiah 23:29, "Is not my word like fire, declares the Lord, and like a hammer that breaks a rock in pieces?" The Lord says that the Bible, that his word as it goes forth, is like a hammer that begins to break apart the stony parts of our heart.
3: 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You have refined us as silver is refined. That's Psalm 66:10, and this is Cornerstone Connection with Pastor Gary Hamrick. You know, the Lord will often test our faith in order to grow our faith, to refine us so that we'll be more like Christ. Today, Pastor Gary gives you a glimpse of what that testing might look like as he takes us through the five steps in the refining process of silver. 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Now from Cornerstone Chapel in Leesburg, Virginia, here's Pastor Gary Hamrick with today's Cornerstone Connection titled, "The Refiner's Fire."
2: And so God takes us through the fire sometimes to burn away the impurities and to bring to the surface some junk that we didn't even know perhaps existed in our hearts. That junk that rises to the surface

0: The heat is turned up and metal is refined. It is what silversmiths call the dross. The dross is all the other garbage that comes to the top. You know, it's the lead, it's the zinc, it's the tin that comes to the surface when silver is heated up. And then the dross is skimmed off or blown away, so that what is left is more precious. This again is why the psalmist says here in verse 10, underline it in your Bibles, "For you, O God, tested us, you refined us like silver." And this is not the only place we find this reference in the Bible about us being refined by God like precious metal. For example, those of you who like to take notes, Job 23:10, we read, "But he knows the way that I take. When he has tested me, I will come forth as gold." In Zechariah 13:9, the Bible says, "This third I will bring into the fire. I will refine them like silver and test them like gold. They will call on my name and I will answer them. I will say, they are my people, and they will say, the Lord is our God." Isaiah 48:10, "See, I have refined you, though not as severely as silver. I have tested you in the furnace of affliction." And Malachi 3, verses 2 and 3. "But who can endure the day of his coming? Who can stand when he appears? For he will be like a refiner's fire or a launderer's soap. He will sit as a refiner and purifier of silver. He will purify the Levites and refine them like gold and silver." And many verses afterwards that tell us God's refining work in our lives. And because the Bible is filled with images of God working as a refiner in our lives, we can gain much insight by understanding the refining process. There are five steps to the refining process of silver. I'm going to take you through these five steps. We're going to see a parallel in our lives and how it is that God works in us and through us to make us better people in the end. The first step that the refiner takes us through is the refiner breaks up the ore. The refiner breaks up the ore. In biblical times, a refiner began with a hammer and took ore that had been harvested out of the earth and would use the hammer to break up the rough ore, which was hardened rock and encased with common metals, again, like lead and zinc and copper. But that rock contained more valuable silver at the core. And so the first thing that the refiner would do was to break up the ore so that the ore then could be down to its basic element before going into the fire. Breaking the rock is necessary to beginning the refining process so that the highly valuable minerals or metals can be exposed to heat. That breaking, by the way, first happens when God's word begins to break our hearts. And we hear the truth from the Bible about how God loves us and sent his son Jesus to die for us. And so God uses his word, the Bible, like a hammer to break apart the rocky places of our heart. In fact, Jeremiah the prophet terms it like that. He said this, Jeremiah 23:29, "Is not my word like fire, declares the Lord, and like a hammer that breaks a rock in pieces?" The Lord says that the Bible, that his word as it goes forth is like a hammer that begins to break apart the stony parts of our heart. I remember the first time that the Bible was used like a hammer in my life. I was 15, attending a retreat with my cousins at my uncle's church. And all my life up to that point, I thought I was going to heaven because I was a churchgoer. All right? And that I had bought the lie. If you go to church, you're on your way to heaven. Until the guy who was speaking at that weekend retreat confronted me with Romans 10:9-10, that if you believe in your heart that God raised Jesus from the dead and confess with your mouth, you shall be saved. For it is with your heart that you believe and are justified, and it is with your mouth that you confess and are saved. See, I had the first part down. I believed, but I had never confessed. I had never made Jesus my Lord. I had never told anybody that Jesus is the Christ, that he's the Son of the living God. My faith was simply a matter of what I thought. It was not how I lived. It was not what I said. So this guy used Romans 10:9-10 in my life, thankfully, like a hammer. The Word of God, like a hammer that broke apart the stony part of my heart. That's the first place of coming to that refining work of God. You are broken over sin. You're broken over your life. You're broken over who you are, and you understand your deep need for God. Now, here's the deception that sometimes happens. As soon as you get saved, now you think everything's going to be perfect in your life. You think everything is going to be wonderful. Oh, God did this wonderful work. Oh, yes. Oh, your word was like a hammer in my heart. Oh, I'm broken now, Lord. Now everything's going to be great, right? So if you're single, you think you're going to meet that perfect guy or girl. If you're married, you think you're never going to have a fight again. Suddenly you're going to love where you work. Your dog isn't going to bite anybody again. And every day is going to be sunshine and lattes. Not really. Not really, because when you get saved, the refining work begins. See, you've just been mined, that's all. You've just been dug up from the dirt. And now God's going to refine you. And this is where the refining process leads. Number two, the second thing that happens is the refiner places it, meaning the ore, in the crucible. Takes the silver pieces and puts it now in the crucible. Now, the crucible is a fireproof melting pot, able to withstand extreme heat. And so the refiner places then the ore, the little pieces that have been broken up of this silver, places it in the crucible, and then takes the crucible and puts it into the furnace so that the heat will rise and then separate all of those particles that are impure, to separate from the silver the tin and the copper and the lead that would mar the quality and value of the silver. And just as the furnace is used to purify silver in the crucible, our refiner God uses the heat of excruciating circumstances to purify our hearts and to cleanse our character. In Proverbs 17, verse 3, it says this: the crucible for silver and the furnace for gold, but the Lord tests the heart. And so the heat gets turned up in our lives, and stuff begins to happen in order to develop in us a greater quality and character. It's what Paul would describe in Romans 5. Many of you know this passage, where he writes, "And now we rejoice in the hope of the glory of God. Not only so, but we also rejoice in our sufferings, because we know that suffering produces perseverance, and perseverance character, and character hope. And hope does not disappoint us, because God has poured out His love into our hearts by the Holy Spirit whom He has given us." God says that there's a progression of developing character in our lives that ultimately leads to hope, but it comes through a process often of suffering, which leads to step number three. Step three, the refiner removes the dross. Now again, as I said, 1750 degrees Fahrenheit is necessary to melt silver to the place where all the other impurities will separate and rise to the surface. So what happens is the refiner puts the crucible into the furnace, heats it up hot, and then a layer of impurities called the dross eventually forms on the surface, and then it is skimmed off or blown off and removed from the silver. The Bible describes this process for us as well. In Proverbs 25, verse 4, "Remove the dross from the silver, and a silversmith can produce a vessel." Remove the dross from the silver, and the silversmith can produce a vessel. In other words, you know when God really produces a vessel in us worthy of His use? Is when He first exposes the dross that needs to be skimmed off of our lives. And that exposure happens through the intensity often of difficulties and trials in our lives. Ask yourself, is there some dross in my life that God needs to get rid of? Maybe it is the dross of lying. Maybe it is the dross of gossip, the dross of lust, the dross of sexual immorality. Maybe it is the dross of addiction. Maybe it is the dross of bitterness or unforgiveness or whatever it might be. Listen, dross in our lives are any motives, actions, or words or thoughts that are unbecoming to God. And God wants to cleanse us and purify us and perfect us in His image. And so comes the intensity of the heat to make the dross come to the surface where the good refiner can skim it off. Now, just when we think we've dealt with stuff, all right, have you ever felt like this in your life? Like, okay, God, you know, I sense your refining fire. You've exposed this stuff. I didn't even sometimes we don't even know stuff is there. It's deep within. And then God turns up the heat and then stuff gets exposed. Okay, Lord, I've dealt with that. Thank you that that's over. And just when you begin to think like you've dealt with everything, it leads us to point number four.
1: 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Pastor Gary will tell you all about that fourth step in just a few moments when we continue today's message. 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First, the Lord minds you. Then He tests you by fire until some of your impurities are removed and you become a little more like Jesus. But there are still two steps left to go in the refinement process. Let's find out about those now as we continue today's Cornerstone Connection message, The Refiner's Fire. Here once again is Pastor Gary Hamrick.
0: Step four, the refiner turns up the heat. Please no. Yes, he turns it up. After the refiner painstakingly skims off the impurities, he then turns up the heat and places the crucible back into the blistering furnace. And oftentimes this will be done up to seven times. Seven times. Because certain impurities will only come out at certain degrees. So when the dross rises, the refiner takes it out, skims it off, and then puts the crucible back in the furnace, heats it up, so that other impurities responding to more intense heat will rise to the surface, so that then those can be skimmed off, and then back in the crucible it goes, and on and on. David even talked about the process of seven times in the furnace when he was describing how perfect is the word of God in Psalm 12, verse 6. Listen to what David said in Psalm 12, 6. And the words of the Lord are flawless, like silver refined in a furnace of clay, purified seven times. See, he's describing that refining process and how God's word is perfect. Why? Because it's been through the fire seven times, metaphorically speaking. And so the same idea is true for us, that the only way we can ultimately become pure and right and holy and useful as vessels is when God's refining work has its way in our lives. And sometimes that process is repeated over and over again. Now, I don't know about you, but I'll be honest with you. There have been times in my life where I've felt like I've been in the furnace. And there comes a point when you really don't want to learn anything else. You just went out. Can anybody relate to what I'm saying? It's like, okay, I know, Lord, you're trying to teach me something through the fire. And I think I've learned something. And if there's more to learn, I'm really not interested, to be honest with you, Lord. I just want out. Okay, don't judge me. I know some of you have felt like that too. You just had a place where you're just like, I'm kind of tired of being in the furnace and I just want out. How do you know? Here's the question. How do you know when you're done? How do you know when God sufficiently believes that you've been through the fire such that His work is done in your life, at least for the moment? The answer is point number five, the final step. This is the last step. It's when the refiner can see his reflection in you. You see, to gauge his progress, the silversmith looks for his own reflection on the surface of the silver. The more dross removed, the less distorted his reflection. That's why every time he puts it into the furnace and brings it out and skims off the dross, he looks at it. Puts it back in, more dross, skims it off, he looks at it. Until he gets to the place where his reflection is more clearly visible. Did you know that in the Bible, God is

0: Now, this life is going to be a process. It's going to be a continual journey. It's not like we're going to ever be completely done, but there's a time in our lives and a season in our lives where some dross needs to be skimmed. And when that is dealt with, God moves on to the next dealing with us. But each time, He knows it's done, and we know it's done when we most clearly reflect His image. How much do people see Christ in us? This is why Paul would write in 2 Corinthians 3:18, "And we who with unveiled faces all reflect the Lord's glory are being transformed into His likeness with ever-increasing glory, which comes from the Lord who is the Spirit." You know what God's desire for us is? That we more and more would reflect His image and His glory and His likeness in our world. And in order to do that, He's got to skim off some dross. And for that to happen, He has to refine us. And for that to happen, He has to turn up the heat. And for that to happen, we have to go through some sometimes pretty painful circumstances in our life. Understand the analogy in the Scriptures, however. God is not compared to a forest fire. A forest fire just destroys things indiscriminately in its path. God is not compared to the fire of an incinerator. An incinerator just completely destroys whatever comes in contact with it. God is compared to a refiner's fire because He refines. Some of you are going through something that you think, maybe God's trying to destroy me. He's not trying to destroy you. He's trying to refine you. He's trying to bring to the surface some impurities in your life, in your marriage, in your family, or whatever it might be, so that His image can be more clearly seen, and so that those things that are impure might be done away with. K. Arthur actually wrote a book called As Silver Refined, and she wrote this in the book, quote, "When disappointments smash their way into your life, you may want to scream, 'How could God let this happen?' But what if the things you call disappointments are really His appointments? Events He is using to make you more like Christ? What if your circumstances are actually the flames of His grace, intended to melt and burn away the undesirable elements in your life, leaving you pure and radiant, like refined silver?" End quote. Now, I don't want anybody to misunderstand me. I'm not saying, and I don't think K. Arthur is saying, that God causes every grief and horrible loss in your life as some kind of divine appointment. But what if through those things, He wants to make us better people? He wants to give you a better marriage. He wants to give you a better family. He wants to make us people who would know Him better and reflect Him better, where difficult times serve to be like a refiner's fire in our lives, to burn away all the junk in our hearts that maybe we didn't even know was there, so that other people will be able to more clearly see the refiner in us. Amen.
1: If you want people to see the Jesus in you, remember, He becomes more clear as you disappear. Thanks so much for being with us for today's Cornerstone Connection message, The Refiner's Fire. Pastor Gary joins me now in the studio. Gary, one of the things that stood out to me in this message was the subject of dross, the impurities in our hearts and the process of refining that out in metalwork. How do we change our perspective on the trials we're being put through from one of discouragement to one of hope?
2: Yeah, well, in the teaching, remember that the dross or the impurities only come to the surface after intense heat. And that's the way it is for the Christian life. I mean, when God wants to purge some impurities out of our lives, He will turn up the heat. There are different ways that He will make things difficult in the sense that He wants to purify us. So when God turns up the heat, everybody, look, it doesn't mean that He doesn't love you. In fact, it means He does love you enough that He wants to bring all these things out to the surface. And

0: God is gracious. You know, I look back on my life. He didn't turn up the heat just one time and every horrible thing came to the surface. He does it incrementally because he knows we're not ready to deal with certain stuff in our lives. So over the years, God will turn up the heat here, then he'll turn up the heat there, and then he'll turn up the heat over here until we will eventually get purged of different things along the way, because God loves us and he wants us to walk in purity. He wants us to walk as children of his who recognize when there's sin in our lives and we deal with it, and God is gracious enough to sometimes show us what that sinful stuff is, but it has to get intense for us to sometimes deal with it.
1: Yeah, I sort of learned this firsthand. I wanted to learn pewter casting, and the easiest way to get pewter was to go down to the antique store and buy people's old junk. And so I would take that, smash it up with a hammer, and put it into a hot pot to melt it down.
0: Right.
1: And what was amazing is you would take this gray, old, dirty cup that someone had with years of grime and tarnish on it and put it into this pot, and all of the dirt and impurities float to the top and you skim it off.
0: Yep.
1: And when the pewter cools, it is this bright, shiny ingot of metal.
0: Yeah.
1: And I think that's what God wants of us, is that purity.
0: That's what God does with us, yep. And he has to turn up the heat to do it. But then if we're willing, we can skim the stuff off the top, and then we're more pure vessels for his use.
1: Bright and shiny. Well, Gary, we thank you for taking the time to sit down and talk with us today.
0: Thank you.
1: You know, our mission here at Cornerstone Connection is to help encourage people to place their faith in Jesus, and we focus all our efforts on sharing the gospel all over the world. 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Join us next time for Pastor Gary Hamrick's message, When Life Seems Unfair. Now for Pastor Gary and all of us here at Cornerstone Connection, I'm Philip Keller, saying God bless you and thanks for listening. Cornerstone Connection is a production of Cornerstone Chapel, Leesburg, Virginia.

0: Pastor James describes the protection available in Christ as we navigate through the spiritual world.
1: I've already said that this world is very real. But the one thing that I should point out is that there is no way around this world. You must walk through it. And there's no way to have victory walking through it unless you have the only one in which this whole world is subject to. You cannot defeat the spiritual world that you cannot see if you are not subject to the same person that the spiritual world is subject to. Unless you walk in full and total submission and obedience to the God of heaven, you cannot be the one who experiences the benefit of his protection.

0: Our verse-by-verse study through the Gospel of Mark continues right now on Light on the Hill. We're glad you could join us today. On this weekend edition, Pastor James Cadiz will be in the fifth chapter of Mark and has us consider the remarkable power of Jesus. It's here that we read about a demon-possessed man who had incredible strength, so strong that not even shackles could subdue him. It looked to be a hopeless situation until he came into contact with Jesus, and everything changed. Here's Pastor James with more.
1: Let's look at this. He goes on. It says, and when he was come out of the ship, notice this, immediately there met him out of the tombs, folks, the place where the dead lay, out of the tombs, a man with an unclean spirit, demonic possessed man. Can you imagine? You get off the boat, and the moment you get off the boat, demons are coming your way. It's an interesting thought. Verse 3, who had his dwelling among the tombs, and no man could bind him, no, not with chains, because that he had been often bound with fetters and chains, and the chains had been plucked asunder by him, and the fetters broken in pieces, neither could any man tame him. And always night and day, he was in the mountains and in the tombs crying and cutting himself with stones. It's very interesting. I would never believe this story had I not heard it from different people who were there at different times, and the accounts were almost exactly the same. But I remember one of the very first stories I ever heard of a demon-possessed person throwing guys around like a doll was an interesting story of Raul Reese with a group of pastors who were up in the mountains, who there were people that were living in the local area there that ran into the center where all the pastors were meeting and said, I believe it was their daughter was demon possessed and they needed help in dealing with her. And so Raul Reese, Jeff Johnson, I think it was Mike McIntosh, Pastor Chuck and a few others walked into that room where that demon possessed person was. And the story, the way I heard about it, the one feature that I continue to be reminded of when I heard that story is that the demon-possessed girl threw Raul Reese around like he was literally a Raggedy Ann doll. Picked him up and threw him around like he was nothing. By the way, for those of you that have to understand how extraordinary of a picture that is, and probably Raul's going to kill me if he hears that I say this and it catches wind that I was talking about him this way. Just so that you understand how dangerous of a man Raul Reese is, okay? First of all, he loves the Lord. That's not the dangerous part of him. But the man is

level master in Sansu. Okay? If you guys want to understand something about Raul, Raul did a bunch of weaponless defense training for sheriff's deputies for many, many years. The way that came about was he was on a ride-along, and in the ride-along, the deputy that was with him, I believe this was Temple Station at the time, I don't remember, it was LA County Sheriff's Department, he's on a ride-along, and on the ride-along, the deputy goes out to confront somebody who's a very aggressive man and a pretty good fighter, and the deputy's about to lose his life. He tells Raul to sit in the front seat, and so Raul does exactly what he's told to do. And when he realizes that the deputy is in trouble and that this guy's about to take the deputy's gun and take his life, Raul goes out there, subdues him, and in the process, I think broke something like 12 bones in the guy's body while taking him into custody. Not knowing what he did, he just did what he normally does. And everybody was shocked and astounded, and they realized, you know, how tough the guy is and so on and so forth. So he's done a lot of training, and he still does a lot of that. So he plays around with swords and all kinds. I don't think he does much of that anymore. But I bring that up just to point out that a guy who has more toughness in his little pinky than probably most of us put together could walk into a room with a little demon-possessed girl and get thrown around like a Raggedy Ann doll. That speaks of extraordinary, powerful strength. Funny thing is this, when you run into people that tell you that they combat demons all the time and they rebuke them in the name of Jesus, we fought together, all a lie. Amen. Look, I'm telling you this right now, coming across one demon is scary enough. What Jesus is dealing with here is thousands of demons, okay? Not just one. But the one thing that I want to point out is this, let me remind you of this. Many demons are regarded as fallen angels. They're fallen angels. One angel, one, overnight, took the lives of 185,000 elite soldiers. One, according to the Bible. One angel. So let's not underestimate the power of these creatures. They're significantly powerful. I'm not saying this to scare you guys, okay? Because greater is he who lives in us than he who lives in the world. I want to point that out. I think it's really important to point that out. But Jesus is coming across something that is not capable of being handled by human power. Okay, I also should point this out. He didn't just get there out of the blue. This demon-possessed man didn't get there out of the blue. My guess is he ended up where he was through a long series of a bunch of things being done over time. Nobody wakes up in the morning and says, oh, by the end of the night, I'd like to, you know, become a crack addict, or I'd like to cheat on my wife with a prostitute. People don't do that. People don't wake up in the morning and say, I just want to throw my life away today. It never works out that way. It's always one little compromise, and then another little one, and then another little one. And by the time you've got 1,000 of those little compromises under your belt, then you wake up the next morning and realize, wow, where am I? I didn't realize I got here. That's how it works. It's important that we point that out here. So look at this. But when he saw Jesus afar off, he ran and worshiped him and cried with a loud voice and said, what have I to do with thee, Jesus, thou Son of the Most High God? I adjure thee by God that thou torment me not. Now, what was he talking about? Okay, well, first of all, you recognize here that Jesus Christ is the ultimate authority. He's the creator of the universe. We get that. When he sees the Lord, he recognizes who he is. And what I believe is going on is he's basically begging the Lord to not put him in the abyss. These demons are begging the Lord to not put them in the place where they're going to experience torment forever. Remember how we always talk about the fact that, you know, you hear these guys say, I don't care if I go to hell, I'll just party with the devil. No, you won't. You'll be alone and you'll be tormented forever. These demons are hoping not to be able to be in that situation. They're worshiping him and begging him, the same ones that are throwing everybody else around, that own the area. They see Jesus and they run to him, bow themselves before him and beg him not to destroy them. Interesting, isn't it? Here's one question that I would ask. Why in the world would God not just say, no, sorry, y'all going to hell. Bye. That's what I'm thinking in my mind. Like, why wouldn't he do that? We'll find out. It's an interesting

0: interesting point that he makes. I think it's one that should be very real and very valid for us all, and something that we should all run away with because it's super critical. For he said unto them, notice this, verse 8, come out of the man, thou unclean spirit. And he asked him, what is thy name? And he answered, saying, my name is Legion, for we are many. Whew, not just one demon. Okay? There's a whole bunch of demons here. Let me just point this out, because I do think it's worthwhile mentioning. And that is this. I've already said that this world is very real. But the one thing that I should point out is that there is no way around this world. You must walk through it. And there's no way to have victory walking through it unless you have the only one in which this whole world is subject to. You cannot defeat the spiritual world that you cannot see if you are not subject to the same person that the spiritual world is subject to. Unless you walk in full and total submission and obedience to the God of heaven, you cannot be the one who experiences the benefit of his protection. This is something that we are constantly trying to drill within the mind and the heart of our own children. I hate doing it. But when my child disobeys me, I treat it as the ultimate crime. And when my child disobeys me, there is no reward. You don't get to do things. And it doesn't matter if that means you don't get to do things for months on end. I really don't care. I do what I do because I care about you, because the problem is this. As your father, I am called by God to protect you as my children. That's what God has called me to do. The problem is, I can't protect you if I can't teach you to be obedient to me. I had a conversation about this with my wife recently, and she gets it. She doesn't get it experientially, because she has, by God's grace, not seen what I've seen. But she gets it based on understanding the issue. And that is, we are huge, huge on our kids immediately responding to us when we tell them to stop something or when we tell them to come here. If they don't come to us immediately, or they do not stop when they're told to stop something, there are significant consequences that we will bear down upon them. They will experience significant consequences. It doesn't matter what the excuse is. If I ask you to come to me or stop going where you're going, at all costs, you will do exactly what I tell you. Well, why, Baba? Okay, I can't sit down and explain to my kids the 25 years before they were born, I on a regular basis stood over 2-year-old bodies or 3-year-old bodies of children that were ran over in the streets. Because when they chose to run a specific direction and their mom and their dad called them and said, please stop, they didn't. And because of their disobedience, they ran outside of the ability that their parents afforded them to protect them, and they ended up in a very difficult situation. Now, obviously, I think that there is a responsibility on the part of parents to know that there is a distinct scenario that could happen where your kids are disobedient, and as a result, you still need to anticipate that, right? Like if I were to call my wife tonight and I were to say, honey, can you move the position of the car in the driveway, even though we have our driveway is protected, like kids can't just run outside the gate, she would still have to put all the kids in the car. They're all of tender age. She can't tell the kids, wait in the house while I move the car. Because God forbid that one of the kids would run outside, and if they run outside and she doesn't see them, we have a problem. You understand what I'm saying? So there's an obligation on both sides. But the problem is this. I can't expect God to protect me if I'm not learning how to be submissive to him. This man who was demon-possessed, at some point, at some moment, he chose not to walk according to God's word, and he subjected himself to the destructive effect of what happens when that doesn't take place. You understand what I mean when I say that? If you want to learn how to be able to navigate through the spiritual world that you are very, very susceptible to, the easiest and fastest way to navigate through it and to be okay, to be fine, to do well, to not only be a conqueror, but more than a conqueror, is to navigate it through your obedience. It's to walk according to the instruction provided to you by the word of God and live as such. Do not allow yourself to walk in a place where you choose to disobey God, even if it's on a small level. Because one small act of disobedience could create permanent and serious consequences. Make sense? Verse 10. And he besought him much that he would not send them away out of the country. Now there was there, nigh unto the mountains, a great herd of swine feeding. And the devils besought him, saying, send us into the swine, that we may enter into them. Okay, there's a couple of very interesting dynamics that's going on here. Because the first question that you might ask is, why would Jesus not just simply put him into the abyss? Why wouldn't that be the case? Well, there's a lot to this. The first thing I'll just simply say is that God is sovereign and we're not. So being able to understand his methods or being able to understand why he does the things that he does is something that's a broken pursuit. We're never going to be able to understand that. Now, it is important to try to get to know the mind of Christ. And it is important to be able to understand what his mind is by walking in obedience to him. Because as we walk in obedience, our minds are enlightened. Our hearts are opened. We're able to see the clarity become substantially greater when we're doing those things. And so that in and of itself is something that is a remarkable opportunity to be able to understand God a little bit more. But in this particular context, I believe that the reason why Jesus refrained from sending them to the abyss was because there was a greater message that he wanted us to see here. There was a more significant purpose that he had. There was something very important that we needed to learn from the moment. You see, the demons asked that they be cast into the swine. Now, why would the demons ask? Because they knew that that was very likely the only place that Jesus would allow them to go into. There's a running theory, by the way, from anybody who studies angelology or demonology there. It's a very interesting study in the Bible that when demons possess a body, when they leave that body, they want to go to something else. They want to go into something else. And that's probably very true. There's a lot of truth to that. There's other areas of the scripture that would seem to indicate that to us. But here's the thing that's really interesting. They want to go into the pigs. Why do they want to go into the pigs? What were the Gadareans known for doing? The Gadareans were known for raising pigs. They were pig farmers. You say, okay, big deal. They make my bacon. That's good. Well, besides the fact that pigs are pretty disgusting animals, the only thing they're pretty good for is bacon. But let's put that aside. Pigs were unlawful. God said that it was against his law to not only eat pigs, but to raise them, to touch them. You couldn't be around them. They were considered to be unclean animals. Now, we know now as we look back on it that God had a real reason for doing that, because these animals that we called unclean, or that God called unclean, had a substantial effect on people. As a matter of fact, up until recently, we didn't know this until about maybe, I don't know, I want to say something like 60 or 70 years ago. If you ate pork that was not cooked completely correctly, you got worms in your system, like literally. And people never even knew that. We didn't really understand that until they started getting better at autopsies and beginning to make connections between the diets of people and so on and so forth. Were things, I mean, it's kind of gross. You think about it. And then I don't want to get into all the ugliness about pigs, because I mean, we're in a Bible study and you probably didn't come to get something that'll cause you to, you know, vomit on your way out. But let me just tell you this, they're disgusting animals. They're super, super disgusting animals on a whole bunch of levels. Don't be deceived by the Charlotte's Web book that you might read, or the little cute little piglets that you see when you go to the fair or something like that. They are absolutely disgusting animals, and it was unlawful. In other words, God said, no, you cannot do it. But guess what? These people did it. Again, you do things God's way, you get God's protection. You don't do things God's way, you open yourself up to a lot and a lot of bad. So look at this. This is very important. Verse 13, and forthwith, that means quickly, Jesus gave them leave. In other words, go, you could go do it. And the unclean spirits went out and entered into the swine. I think Jesus knew what they would do. I think Jesus knew what was going to happen next. And the herd ran violently down a steep place into the sea, and they were about 2,000 and were choked in the sea. So if you assume that a single demon entered into each and every single one of those pigs, there's at least 2,000 demons that was inside that man. That left from that man, ran into that herd of pigs, and those pigs killed themselves. By the way, we could spend a lot of time studying the behaviors of demons and looking at this as a prime indicator as to what demons tend to do. I think a lot of the suicidal ideation that we've seen over the years has come from demonic possession. I can tell you that right now. I remember on multiple occasions doing the youth crisis hotline and people calling in with suicidal ideation, and you would very, like when you would talk to some of these people, you knew you weren't talking to them. You knew you were talking to demons. You just knew it. And on a lot of levels, you would spend a lot of time like, Lord, you know, begging the Lord to have mercy on the person. And then once they had a moment of sanity, it was like, this is your only option. God has delivered you from this possession. Now you have to put your faith and trust in him. You have to ask him to come into your life. It's that simple. You don't have any other way out. I think that there's something to be said about this. I think Jesus knew that the pigs would die. And I think that Jesus didn't have a problem with the fact that the pigs would die. I think that these men made their livings. These men chose to make their livelihood by dishonoring God and doing something that God did not want them to do.
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0: Exciting that is, Jane. I got to tell you, this is a project that has been 3 years in the making, and we are excited to bring it to you. It is called The Last Book. Yes, it is my writing on the book of Revelation, and I'm excited to bring this commentary. I'm going to educate you through the Old Testament, all of the passages that are relevant to understanding this powerful New Testament book, and I can tell you this right now, you're going to be blessed. In this book, we go through the first 11 chapters of the book of Revelation, and about 6 months from now, you will see the other book coming out. We're already working on it. We've been working on it for years. And I'm thrilled to give it to you because I know, based on what the Bible says, you will be immensely blessed for studying it. It's the only book in the Bible that actually promises you directly to be blessed for studying it and for doing what it says. And so it is my hope and my prayer that God will be honored and you'll be blessed.
1: 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As we return to Pastor James, he recalls his early years when he got into investing.
0: I think it's hilarious, by the way. You know, many, many, many, many, many years ago when I was a young kid, and I'm not going to say a young kid, but I mean, I was in my early 20s, very, very early 20s, when I started doing a lot of very active investing. I remember the guy that I started doing some transactions with. He was another pastor. He got very angry with me. And this was sort of the beginning of the end of our relationship when I refused to sign a document. By the way, this is for those of you guys that know finance and stuff. This was in the days where stated income was like the thing. You never had to give, if you wanted a loan, you never even had to give a paycheck stub. Like you could just simply walk up and say, I make this much money. You never even said that. You go to the loan people and they would basically make up whatever they needed to get you the loan so long as you could pay the bills. And this was the stated income days, right? And so he came to me with a document because I found this out later when the loan officer said that I needed to sign the document. He knew that I would probably have a difficult time signing it as it was. So he told the loan officer that he would come to me and that he would make an appeal and talk some sense into me. Now, the issue was, had I signed the document, nobody would have been affected by it, but it would have been me lying and it would have been the difference between us saving $60,000 or paying $60,000 in the transaction. It's money that you don't really see until the end of the sale, but you guys kind of get the idea. And so he was so angry with me because I would not lie on the loan dock. He was super angry. Well, my statement back to him is, who are you expecting to bless us? Were you expecting God to bless us when we did this? Or were you expecting your own wiles to bless you? And I'm telling you that because you're not that smart of a guy. You're just not. What you're doing isn't illegal. You're not going to land yourself in jail by doing this. But you definitely have to answer to God. So are you going to actually lie like that? Are you going to walk in that way just so you can save some money? I don't know about you, but I have enough faith and trust in God to know that He'll provide for me doing it the honest way. So no, I'm not doing it. Oh, that was such a bad situation. By the way, the good news about that whole thing is it worked out in ways I never thought possible. God really, truly did absolutely bless us, you know, not him, but bless me on a lot of levels in that situation. The point is this, when you do things God's way, you get God's blessings. When you don't do things God's way, you receive, you welcome the trouble that comes, the folly that comes from your sin. It's a really important picture to draw from here.
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0: Welcome to Living by Grace with Pastor Mark Galvin of Calvary Chapel Lompa. As we continue our study through the Gospel of Matthew, we take a look at Matthew chapter 24, the Olivet Discourse. And Jesus gives a prophecy update. Here's Pastor Mark with today's message.
1: And as he sat upon the Mount of Olives, and this is called, by the way, the Olivet Discourse. And the reason for that, as you probably have already figured out, the sermon, or I should, this isn't really a sermon, a teaching. This prophetic teaching was given on the Mount of Olives. So you have the Olivet Discourse, as, you know, Bible scholars and, professors, you know, they like to use big terms. So it's just the sermon. This is one of the three longest teachings that our Lord has ever given. So as they're there, the Lord sits down, and that is the position that a teacher would take in that day. 25 years ago or so, I used to sit down when I taught, and I changed my position. I might go back to that, but I just rather stand up and, you know, stretch out. But that was the position, the formal position of a teacher. And here you have the ultimate teacher. And if you want to, this is the ultimate in end times prophecy, the Lord Jesus Christ. This isn't an update, this is prophecy in and of itself. And we're going, as we go over it, in the next couple of weeks, we're going to go over this, and I'm going to connect what we have seen in the last year, with what the Lord said here over 2,000 years ago. And we're going to see, you can match them up and say, wait, this is what the Lord said, you know, over 2,000, and this is what's happening right now. This is exactly what the Lord said would happen. We're living in a prophetic age where there's prophecy. Open your newspaper. You don't even have a Lompoc Record anymore, the newspaper. That thing's antiquated. You go to the website, whether it's Fox News or whatever it is, and you just see these things. You go, wow, this is exactly what the Lord said would happen. Well, he sits down on the Mount of Olives, and the disciples came unto him privately, saying, tell us, when shall these things be? And what shall be the sign of thy coming and of the end of the world? Think about it for a minute. Right now, of the top three questions that you could possibly ask the Lord, what would it be? If you could ask the Lord anything right now, hypothetically, let's say he gave you a cell phone. 777. No, I just. But you call him up. Okay, what would you ask him? You got a 1 minute conversation with Christ. What are you going to ask him? Hey, when are you coming back? When are you coming back? I think most of us would want to ask him that question. Tell us, when shall these things be, and what shall be the sign of thy coming and of the end of the world? When we compare Matthew 24 to Luke 13, or Mark 13 and Luke 21, we see the Lord, he goes over these things, and he talks about specifically, he zeroes in as we study Mark's gospel, Mark 13, and we see him zero in on a different, he takes a different approach as far as we put these three passages together, and we have the full, all of that which the Lord said here at that time. So I would encourage you to, you might want to read Mark 13 and Luke 21, and you can familiarize yourself with what is taking place here and what the Lord is saying. But as we look at these things, as the Lord is talking about these end times events, notice his audience is Jewish. And the desolation of the temple, that is a Jewish prophecy. It has to do with the Jews. He's not speaking to the church. The church hasn't been birthed yet. That's in Acts chapter 2. It's important to understand that, because this is a Jewish audience. When we study from Daniel chapter 9, we see that as the Lord speaks of the tribulation period, in the context of the fact that 70, as he tells Daniel 70 weeks or 490 years are determined upon the nation of Israel. 483 have all been fulfilled. There's a 7-year period that is out there prophetically in the future. And the timepiece is Israel. God's prophetic timepiece is Israel. And that timepiece has stopped after the crucifixion, resurrection, and ascension of Christ. The ascension, as he went up, at that point, you see, God's timepiece has stopped. And we're in that period known as the age of grace, the church age. And the church, nobody even knew about the church, but the church at this time, it was not revealed yet. That's not until the ministry of Paul. You know, 1 Thessalonians, 1 Corinthians, and Paul, he's the first one to bring this teaching in as far as the church. We're the church. So this is apart from the church in the sense that these signs taking place in the tribulation period. However, these are signs that as we get closer and closer to the end, for you and I as the church, they show us that we're closer and closer to the end. Because the rapture is going to take place, I believe, before the tribulation. So if the tribulation is closer, the rapture of the church is even closer. And the Lord here, he's speaking to these individuals that you know, they are from the land of Israel. They understand the temple. They get what he's talking about. But as he goes out in the future, this is just going to absolutely blow their mind. And let's just look at these things. And Jesus answered and said unto them, "Take heed that no man deceive you. For many shall come in my name, saying, 'I am Christ,' and shall deceive many. And you shall hear of wars and rumors of wars. See that you be not troubled, for all these things must come to pass. But the end is not yet. For nation shall rise against nation, and kingdom against kingdom, and there shall be famines and pestilences and earthquakes in diverse places." And just as an aside, you think of West Nile virus. You think of right now the coronavirus. And I was just reading an article the other day how in China, they're talking about getting rid of currency. Because currency, as it is exchanged, all the germs, you know, it's defiled, right? You're just passing the germs around. You're just like, hey, that's toxic. We get rid of in the cashless society that the scripture speaks of, Revelation 13. And worldwide, cashless society. And now I was in Walmart a while back, and I gave the girl I paid with cash. And I go, you know, how unusual is it for you to, well, it's pretty unusual to get people to pay cash. I was just thinking, you know, you think of these different viruses and things that are happening. Well, I'm gonna go forward, and then we'll talk about this. I just kind of stopped there for a minute for all these things. I don't know why I'm laughing, but this is a tribulation. Nothing really to laugh about. But just as an aside, we can be filled with joy and excitement because we know we're getting out of here before this stuff comes out. As bad as it gets, we are still living, as Paul spoke of in 2 Thessalonians 2, in an age of restraint. Everything, it's all being restrained because the church is here. The church, as Jesus said, is the salt of the earth. You're the salt, you're the light of the world, you're the salt of the earth. We're the preserving influence. The Holy Spirit in us. We're the church, we're that salt, we're the preserving influence in this world. But as soon as we're removed, the world is going to decay very quickly. Rapidly. And these signs will take place in rapid succession. One right after another. We see them now, don't we? We see the birth pangs that Jesus is going to speak about. And just let me just get there, and then I'll back up and comment. And ye shall hear of wars and rumors of wars. See that you be not troubled. And I believe that's a message for the child of God, because prophetically speaking, you know, the Lord knew that we as the church would read these things also. So even though there is a message to the Jews, we as God's people, there is that which is for us. For all these things must come to pass, but the end is not yet. These are things for us to know, but they're not things for us to experience, other than in the form of a birth pang. Mark, what are you talking about? Well, just a minute. For nation shall rise against nation and kingdom against kingdom, and there shall be famines and pestilences and earthquakes in diverse places. All these things are the beginning of sorrows. And that word sorrows there, it can be translated birth pangs. Now, I used to think it was birth pains, P-A-I-N-S, but it's actually P-A-N-G-S, birth pangs. But you get the picture. Contractions. Birth pangs. All these are the beginning of sorrows. When is it going to happen? Lord, when's the end of the age? Well, the Lord's saying, look at these birth pangs. These are going to be transpiring, and these are the things that are going to be happening prior to the end. I want you to turn with me to Revelation chapter 6. It is a couple of years ago we were about 2 years ago we were in Revelation 6, so for some of you, many of you, this will be kind of a little bit of a review. But notice here, the Lord, when he speaks of the tribulation, the first thing that he speaks of as far as what is happening on planet Earth, verse 1, chapter 6, and I saw when the Lamb opened one of the seals, and I heard, as it were, the noise of thunder, one of the four beasts saying, come and see. And I saw, and behold, a white horse, and he that sat on him had a bow, and a crown was given unto him, and he went forth conquering and to conquer. As we go back to Matthew 24, what's the first thing Jesus warned the Jews of regarding the tribulation period in end times events? The first thing, false prophets. Don't let anybody deceive you. For many shall come in my name, saying, I am Christ. Or, you know, they're going to say that they're prophets or whatever. Don't listen to them. There's going to be a peripheration, or you know the word, just a multiplication of all these false prophets and false Christ, as we've seen, all these weirdos. And because things are going to get so bad that people are going to resort to extreme measures. Hey, we need help. We need somebody to, and they're going to reach out to see spiritualists and so forth, because they realize, and we're in deep trouble. And the very first thing, please notice, the very first thing the Lord mentions here, the first warning is regarding false teachers, false prophets, false Christ. Why? Because paramount to Christ is your eternal state. And you see, these other things people might experience to one degree or another, but your eternal state, where you're going to spend eternity, is the most important thing to Jesus in regards to you personally. And so he says, look, you know, you can be wrong about some other things, but you cannot be wrong about Jesus Christ and go to heaven. You cannot be wrong about who he is and what he has done, the gospel. You can't be wrong about it. You can't reject. You have to be right on that. And you think, you look at the world, you look at all of the false prophets, all of the different cults, weird, bizarre religions worldwide. And they're gross. They're bizarre. And here in our country, you think of how popular Mormonism is and how popular Jehovah's Witnesses are. And I remember, I was speaking to this girl that I was a friend with, and she had some Mormons over, and then she had a brother that was very good in the area of apologetics, and specifically the Mormon cult. And he was able to refute their belief system and show them how ridiculous it is and how wrong the Mormon religion, you know, from the very beginning with Joseph Smith, Brigham Young, the false prophets. He was able to, but it's something I'll never forget, is one of these friends of hers said, you know, I know he did prove to me. I do see how the Mormon, how these prophecies and these, you know, Pearl of Great Price, Doctrines and Covenants, Book of Mormon, that I can see the fallacies and how they don't stack up with the word. But she said, I want to be a Mormon anyway. I want to be a Mormon anyway. Isn't that the way? See, it's the heart, right? It's the heart. Heart's the issue. It's not the brain. A person's deceived from the heart. And the Lord, the very first thing, and so priority, hey, people's souls, they need to be saved. The Lord says, be careful. The first warning is against false teachers, false Christ. And then we see here in the book of Revelation, as the tribulation begins, the fulfillment of all false prophets, in the sense of the ultimate or Satan's masterpiece, as far as false Christ, you have this individual, the Antichrist, the rider on the white horse. And, you know, when you think about it, all of the novels, all of the fantasies with an individual on a white horse, you know, knight in shining armor and all that stuff. See, the world's looking for that individual that will come forth conquering and to conquer. Somebody that's not, that is just so far in the world's just never seen an individual like this. And there have been some weird and bizarre individuals throughout the history of humanity, but this guy, you see, he's going to be able to do signs and wonders, and the world is going to wonder after him. So the first thing that Jesus warns about is false prophets, false teachers. Because the Lord knew between the time that he gave this message and, you know, even, you know, right now we're 2000, you know, 2020, that there would be all kinds of weirdos and bizarre

is the unraveling of countries from the inside out, as we see in our country. Maybe you haven't noticed that there is no Democratic Party anymore. They're socialists. Most of you figured that out already. They still call themselves Democrats. Those are the top forerunners. They're all socialists. In the last 4 years, things have changed so radically. You think, how could this ever possibly happen? Look, there's the infighting. Think of how right now in our government, how there's just so much animosity between the House and the Senate. And it's never been like that before. It is indicative of the last days. These are birth pangs. They're not the birth pangs that are going to be felt in the tribulation. But you see, these are the things that as they mount up, just as a woman in travail, and many of you out there, you've had kids, you've had babies. I miss that picnic. As a man, I'm glad, man. I'm so glad. I watched my wife go through it 3 times. I'm so glad I'm a man. But it is pain. I know it's painful because I watched it. But, with Mikey, I had a good time. And, I went through the Lamaze classes. And here's what happens, right? You're doing whatever you're doing. And the last time with Brighton, we were at Baker Square. Remember Baker Square? And that was a long time ago, too. But we were in there, and then my wife goes, you go, hey, it's time. You go, okay, we get out of there. And it's like, yeah, it's, and, later on, the early in the morning, And then with Landon, it was before I got, early in the morning too. And called my boss up, hey, not coming in, all right. And then the first time with Aaron, I was fishing at Don Stewart's lake. A long time ago, and Don Stewart comes running. It was like 5 a.m, and he's got a hat on. He's running, Mark. He's all hyper. Your wife's gone in labor, and he thinks the world's coming to an end. I go, it's okay, man. I got Lamont's classes. She's got, I know what's happening. I've got a couple hours, And the fishing was good, but I left immediately. Okay, I left immediately, but the fishing was unreal. I was fishing with Jerry, by the way, Jerry Savard. It was, man, we were just going, oh man, so. I think he just caught his biggest bass, like a 6-pound bass. And I was going, oh my God. But we had to leave. I go, Jerry, we got it. So we left. But here's the thing. You go into the hospital, right? Your wife's in labor. And, you've gone through all these classes. You've been trained to teach her how to breathe. And, you tell her, not to push. Look, guys, when your wife, she doesn't want to hear you telling you what to do. And you know what? She just wants to listen to the nurses. I got all this Lamaze stuff. It's not I don't need this stuff. Well, anyways. So there was that. And, but the whole thing is you know what it's like. You got your wife goes into, she goes into labor. And at first it's pretty easy, right? Until, the birth pangs. They intensify, don't they? They become more frequent. The pain gets more intense. And that's what we're seeing in this world today. We're seeing these birth pangs. And we're going to be looking at this in the next couple of weeks, how they have intensified. And they're so frequent. There's like one right after another. It's like, you think of, I had the Zika virus and then the West Nile virus and then right now with the coronavirus and all these, and you go, when are they going to get, and look, we're going to be looking into these things and see where we're at. And, but just backing up a little bit, because I kind of want to finish off what I began, as far as the four horsemen and the things that the Lord spoke of, that, so he talks about wars, rumors of the wars, the red horse in Revelation 6, the second horseman of the apocalypse. And then you got the third horseman, famine and pestilence. And that's what the third thing that the Lord mentions in Matthew 24, famine and pestilences, earthquakes and so forth. And then the last thing that he mentions, and we'll see the parallels next week, is, obviously there's death. As far as in Revelation 6, the last horseman that rides is the pale horse rider. That's a gangrene color. It's a sickly, you've ever seen a dead corpse, that's the color. It's a gangrene color. It's a pale green. In the Greek, it's chloros. But this individual, or I should say this pale horse rider, and I looked, and behold, a pale horse, and his name that sat on him was death and hell followed him.
And power was given unto them over the fourth part of the earth to

0: kill with sword and with hunger and with death and with the beasts of the earth. And that's what we see in the tribulation period. There is the false Christ and all that goes with that as far as the birth pangs. And then you got the wars, rumors of wars, and then you've got the famine and pestilence, and then you've got death as reason. That's just always the way they follow one another. It's the domino effect. And that's, we see it here in Revelation. We see it also in Matthew 24, Mark 13, Luke 21. And in closing, with the world in which we live right now, I just kind of want you to be forewarned. There's a lot of well-meaning brothers and sisters in Christ that they think that all these things took place in 70 AD. You know, when Titus came in and Rome and all that, and that they fulfilled all these scriptures that are spoken of and that we read tonight in Matthew 24. There's more. We didn't get to, but that all of those passages we went over tonight, that they were all, or the word preterist, it means the past, you know, and that which was fulfilled in the past in history. And they believe this all took place in 70 AD, that it was all fulfilled. But what they fail to recognize, just as I read there in Revelation 6, is that when these things happen, as the pale horse rider, in not only pale horse, but as these horsemen go forth, it tells us there that the fourth part of the earth, the fourth part of the earth's population is wiped out. That has never happened, ever. A fourth part of the world's population has never been wiped out. That is yet future. And not only that, but in Revelation 16, which is a part of this tribulation period, you also have all living creatures in the sea are going to die. All of them. Even Charlie Tuna. All of them. They're all dying. They're all going to be dead. So that has never happened either. So you can't relegate that. And this is what they do. They try and allegorize it. This is symbolic for this, that, and the other thing. Look, it wasn't symbolic when Jesus said, not one stone is going to be left upon another. It's not symbolic regarding any of these other things. This is what's going to happen. Don't get, that's a big word, preterist. What does that mean? They know something that I don't. Maybe they know stuff about they don't know what they're talking about. It's future. In fact, the book of Revelation, which chapter 6 through 19, gives it graphically what takes place in the tribulation. It is believed by many scholars that the book of Revelation wasn't written until earliest in 81 AD. So that's way after. That's 11 years after these things that took place in 70 AD. So it doesn't add up. Anyway, next week we're going to be going over these things, and I'm going to show you some events that are taking place presently and what the world is experiencing, and you're going to be able to see. Because, you know, some people, they won't believe the Bible, but they'll believe CNN. They'll believe the newspaper. They'll believe, websites because, oh gosh, that guy's an authority. They'll believe MSNBC or whatever, but they won't believe the Bible. So I'm going to show you from those guys what they are writing about, and they are recording fulfillment of these very verses, these scriptures that we're reading.
1: 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You can also reach us by telephone at 805-735-1511. 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

0: Hello, and welcome to our program, Divine Roots, with Pastor George Navadas, the lead pastor of Calvary Chapel in Arroyo Grande. Let's continue our studies from the book of Genesis. Here's Pastor George.
1: You guys have told your kids this. I don't want you walking the streets by yourself. I want to go to the store. Not by yourself, you're not. Well, it's just around the block. I don't care if it's next door. You're not going by yourself. Like, we teach our kids this. I wish Jacob and Leah had done this for their daughter. And the fact that we're talking about three siblings specifically. We're talking about Dinah, we're talking about Simeon, and we're talking about Levi. Those three should have walked together. Because a threefold cord is not quickly broken. This would have never happened to Dinah. It would have never happened. Now, I do feel that I need to say this because it does happen. When a child is raised in the ways of the Lord and warned about the dangers and taught, man, like parents, grandparents, you did your job. You did everything to the best of your ability to teach and to train your children, your grandchildren, according to the ways of the Lord. And still, that child will go and do foolish and unrighteous things. It's just, man, it is what it is. It's like, man, wouldn't it be cool if it was guaranteed that if you took your kid to church, your kid would always be good? But it's not guaranteed because that kid, your grandkid, just like you, they have choice. And they could choose to walk with the Lord or not. But as parents, we must do our best and then commit the rest. Do our best in training them up in the ways of the Lord and then commit them to the Lord. Now, I remember when I was a teenager, I was locked up in juvenile hall. And there was this program that they were doing and where they were taking certain individuals from juvenile hall and they were showing them different aspects of society in hopes that maybe they would be interested in something like that and it would cause them to maybe stop being a gang member and a drug addict and perhaps be a productive citizen. And so I was chosen to go to the San Luis Obispo County meeting where the judge who sentenced me, by the way, was there. So was the prosecuting attorney. So was the probation officers that arrested me and everybody else. And I was brought in and I sat down. I was like in my juvenile hall outfit and I sat down and everybody was wearing nice dresses and suits. And I'm looking at the judge. She's looking at me. Hello, Mr. Navarez. How are you? I'm like, how are you doing, Your Honor? And I was just there to listen and to observe. And so they're all talking. And what the topic was, how can we get it across parents' heads that they need to do a better job in checking their kids? That was the topic. We got to tell the parents how to do a better job in training and raising their kids. And I'm just listening going, wow, this is crazy, right? And for whatever reason, the probation officer looks at me and goes, real quick, Mr. Navarez, do you have anything to say about this? Is there anything you would like to say? And I'm just like, man, I'm on the spot, right? And they're all looking at me, and I just remember going, well, I know this, that even if a parent was to love their kid and be there for their kid and teach their kid to do the right thing, I mean, that kid still has a choice to do whatever they want. So how do you stop that? And it was like I dropped the mic or something. It was weird because the judge, she looks at me and she was just like, that's funny. Because right now I'm thinking about all of the times that I disobeyed my parents, even though they were good parents. I remember sneaking out of the house and he started confessing their sins when they were kids. It was funny. I was just like, hey, all right, cool. I felt so proud. But I mean, it's like we forget that sometimes. You know, it's just like, listen, sometimes as parents, we will blame ourselves because our kid is not walking with the Lord, yet you did your best. But, I mean, the fact of the matter is, I mean, our children have the choice to disobey the Lord if that's what they want to do. Okay, so anyways, coming back to Genesis chapter 34. Dinah, unfortunately, she gets raped. She gets violated by this dude, this sinful man. And now he desires her for his wife. Really? So his dad, Hamor, goes and pleads with Jacob to ask for her hand and for his blessing. I mean, goodness sakes, talk about immorality breeds immorality. Hamor should have been like, you did what? How dare you? But no, he's there for his little baby boy. Spoiled brat. Goes and pleads with Jacob to ask for her hand for his blessing. Again, notice there's no apology given by either, you know, the son Shechem or his father Hamor. By the way, Shechem, the fact that the city is named Shechem and the son's name Shechem kind of tells you he was the prince. Like, this is, like, this guy was a very important figure in this region. Now, of course, we're told that Jacob was grieved by what happened to his daughter, and rightly so, but the brothers became offended. They were absolutely angry, and in their anger, they started plotting their revenge. Now, the Bible says, vengeance is mine, saith the Lord, right? God says, vengeance is mine. I will take care of it. But Simeon and Levi were not interested in that. Now, listen, I know what that's like. Okay, I know what it's like to have your sister violated and to want to exact revenge. So I understand why Simeon and Levi responded like this, but they shouldn't have. But I understand why they did. Doesn't make it right. So Simeon and Levi, in their like, okay, I'm going to exact revenge, they deceive Hamor. Some commentators say that Jacob's sons had learned much from watching their father in terms of deceiving people. I mean, how many times have we seen Jacob scheme and deceive, right? The reason why he was in Shechem was because he lied to his brother. Oh, yeah, I'm going to go with you. And then he goes the opposite, right? He deceived people. And so here Simeon and Levi are kind of following suit. You see, with kids, you know, sometimes it's not what you say, it's what you do. And they will do what you do. What examples are you setting? Simeon and Levi got so mad that they basically prepared for war. But look at Hamor and Shechem, and even the rest of the men. I mean, because when I read this, I'm like, what? Okay, I understand maybe Shechem wanting to go through the rites of circumcision. Dad, that's crazy, but you're just a man. You're crazy, okay? You're just dumb. But the rest of the men? Like, what in the world enticed them to go with the rite of circumcision? I mean, you could say that with Shechem, oh, it was love. Yeah, but he violated her. But for Hamor and the rest of the men, what would entice them to do this? Here's the answer. Gaining wealth through Jacob's tremendous possessions. Dude, we can make a killing here. Dude, look how rich he is. We can come up. So let's do this. And so the men go through the painful process of circumcision. And now they're going through the process of healing. And it was during this time that Simeon and Levi decided to attack. And they killed all of the men and they took all of their spoil. It's ironic how these men that desired, that were greedy for the riches that Jacob had, that ended up being their undoing. And Simeon and Levi, they promoted a holy cause. You got to remember that circumcision was a holy thing that God had initiated with his people, with Abraham. This is how you will know, and this is how the world will know that you are different and that you are mine. This is our covenant. And so Simeon and Levi is like, hey, listen, we can't be families with you unless you become a Christian, basically. You got to give your life to Jesus. Back then, it was getting circumcised. It wasn't their salvation that they were after. It was their destruction that they were after. They were motivated by hatred of the enemy instead of love for the truth. And it's not just Simeon and Levi. Even though Simeon and Levi were the ones that did the killing, the rest of the brothers plundered the city. And so Jacob's sons, they let righteous anger over sin turn into unrighteous, unforgiving vengeance. Ephesians chapter 4, verse 26. In your anger, do not sin. Do not let the sun go down while you are still angry. We've been talking about this, you know, on Sunday morning about our anger, right? We're allowed to be angry. You're going to get angry, but the Bible says, do not sin in your anger. As a matter of fact, when it says, do not let the sun go down while you are still angry, basically what that's saying is, as soon as you get angry, you're not allowed to stay angry. If you're one that holds grudges, you need to stop that, because that's going to mess you up. Holding grudges is going to make you resentful, and it's going to make you bitter. Holding grudges destroys relationships and any opportunity there is to have forgiveness and reconciliation. Matter of fact, that's the reason why the Bible says, be careful with your anger that turns into bitterness, because you allow the devil to come in and mess with your life. Yeah, but you know what, man? What they did to me, listen, I understand that what they did to you was offensive and that it hurt you and it was disrespectful. I get it. Trust me, I get it. I've been there. But if you hold on to that anger, it's no longer going to just be against them. That anger is going to start messing you up. The reason why some people get so angry, I always lose my anger. It's because you're holding on to some kind of resentment. Something happened to you and you refuse to forgive. You need to forgive, not because they deserve it, but because you don't deserve to suffer because of unforgiveness. I told you earlier, I know exactly what it's like to be a brother who has to deal with the fact that your sister was violated. In my case, violated and then murdered. And when I was 6 years old, I hated the two men that did that to my sister. And I held on to that anger until I was 18 years old. And I tell you, that's a main reason why I became so violent, so angry, such a gangster, and such a drug addict. I didn't realize it at the time. But man, it really infected me. It messed me up. It messed my head up. And then finally, when I gave my life to Jesus, about a year later, I found myself going, I forgive them. And I remember, I felt like I was set free. You know what I mean? Like, seriously. And I started praying for their salvation. I remember that. I started praying for their salvation, because it was killing me. And when I was born again, I realized that it was affecting me, because I started getting mad at God again. Part of the reason why I walked away from God was because I was mad because he let that happen to my 4-year-old sister. And I was mad. I hate you. And I didn't realize that it was because of my anger towards these two men. I'm telling you, when it says, in your anger, do not sin. Do not let the sun go down while you are still angry. There's a reason, man, why it's so important that we forgive. Okay? I understand getting angry. I understand what it feels like to be angry and to be hurt and all of that. But man, we have to be careful that we don't let our anger cause us to do unrighteous things. Now, after all of this happened with the killings and the plundering and all of that, Jacob rebukes them. Good for you, Dad. Good for you for rebuking them. But notice that it seems like Jacob was more concerned about his own safety and his reputation rather than the character and the conduct of his ruthless sons. Instead of saying, I can't believe you disrespected God that way, he says this, great, now I'm obnoxious to these people. Great, now they're going to come after me. It was like there was no concern for right or wrong. There was no concern on Jacob's part, or at least in this speech that he had with his children, with his sons, about God's righteousness and the misuse of something sacred. Or the, you know, the killing and the plundering of innocence. Unfortunately, he messed up. I like this quote concerning this. It's, Jacob, you brought that trouble on yourself. You passed your own deceitful nature into your boys. You set them a constant example of guile. They heard you lie to Esau at Peniel and start northwest after he went southeast. They saw your interest in the fat pastures when you pitched your tent in Shechem. You said nothing when Dinah was violated. Talk to God about your own sin before talking to these boys about theirs. Got to remember that God had told Abraham back in Genesis

chapter 12, verse 3, that he was going to make them a blessing to other nations. Well, here Jacob, three generations later, Jacob says to his sons, you are making me obnoxious. In other words, you're making me stink amongst my neighbors. Jacob's family had become an embarrassing odor to their neighbors. That's what that word obnoxious means. And Jacob was fearful that they would want to gather up against him and kill him. And even though Jacob is not to be blamed for their deed, had he not settled in Shechem, this tragedy would have probably never happened. And so, sadly, I mean, we read the very last verse, the very last verse of Genesis 34 and verse 31. But they said, should he treat her sister like a harlot? Notice that they did not repent. Instead, they kind of justify themselves. Kind of, well, they deserve it. Should have not done that to my sister. On his deathbed, Jacob would bring this matter up again. And in Genesis chapter 49, verses 5 through 7, he says this to Simeon and Levi. Simeon and Levi are brothers. Their swords are weapons of violence. Let me not enter into their council. Let me not join their assembly, for they have killed men in their anger and hamstrung oxen as they pleased. Cursed be their anger so fierce and their fury so cruel that I will scatter them in Jacob and disperse them in Israel. That is not a good thing, by the way. Because of the acts of Simeon and Levi, they would be passed over after Reuben. Follow me here, okay? I'm going to say it slowly. Because there's 11 of them. Ultimately, there'll be 12 sons. But because of the acts of both Simeon and Levi, they will be passed over after Reuben, who is the firstborn, also falls into serious sin. And thus, the messianic blessing will go to Jacob's fourth son named Judah, which is the reason why Jesus will be regarded as the Lion of the tribe of Judah, the fourth son. Because Reuben messes up. We're going to read that as we continue on in the book of Genesis. Reuben messed up. And right here in Genesis 34, Simeon and Levi mess up. Number one, number two, number three messed up. So the blessing goes to the fourth son, Judah. So just for those of you that are Bible scholars, that's the reason why it's Judah and not Reuben or Simeon or Levi. And so, of course, the prophetic word, let's close this up. The prophetic word of God, Jacob, proves to be true. God did, in fact, divide the tribes of Simeon and Levi and scatter them amongst Israel. But it was significantly different in the way it happened. The tribe of Simeon, because of their lack of faithfulness, were dissolved as a tribe. As a matter of fact, the tribe of Simeon was absorbed into the tribal area of Judah. But the tribe of Levi was also scattered. But because of their faithfulness, especially during the rebellion of the golden calf, which we will read in Exodus 32, the tribe was scattered as a blessing throughout the whole nation of Israel. So because Simeon was unfaithful, they were scattered and basically kind of like they just ceased to exist. But because Levi was faithful and obedient, especially when there was idolatry going on, they were scattered but in a different way. And basically what I want to close with is I want to show you how gracious God is. How gracious God was with the tribe of Levi, because the tribe of Levi would become the priestly tribe. It reminds me of what Paul said in Romans chapter 5, verse 20. Moreover, the law entered that the offense might abound. But where sin abounded, grace abounded much more. What Levi did here in Genesis 34 was horrific. But man, do we see God's incredible grace and mercy upon Levi. Yeah, here in Genesis 34, we read about the shameful acts of both Simeon and Levi. And yet Levi would still become the father of the Levites who would serve as priests in God's tabernacle and then the temple. Here's some notable characters and heroes that come from the tribe of Levi. Moses, Aaron, Miriam, Samuel, Jeremiah, Ezekiel, Ezra, Malachi, and John the Baptist. That's a lineup right there. That's the who's who in the Bible from the tribe of Levi. Hey, who's your dad, Levi? Wait, you mean the murderer? Yeah.
But ultimately,

0: He repented, obviously. Out of those two, Simeon kept doing his thing, and unfortunately his children's children ended up being unfaithful. But Levi, I feel like Levi must have pondered what he did here in Acts 34, and he must have been like, yeah, you know what, I shouldn't have done that. You know what, from this point on, I'm going to try to be faithful to God. Because all of us have done horrific things, amen? All of us have done terrible things. Maybe not as bad as Exodus 34, maybe even worse. But my point is this, if you repent, God will still use you, just like he used Levi. Amen? So Father, we come before you, and God, there's just so much that we read here in Exodus 34. So many moving parts, so many things, cause and effect, domino effect. I just, we take it back to where it all started. This whole story started because Jacob disobeyed you. So if you're a parent or you're a grandparent, let us learn from Jacob. Let us not make the same mistake as Jacob. Don't be like Jacob, who only listened to God parts of the way. Don't be like Jacob, who only went halfway. Listen, this applies to all of us. You don't have to be a parent or grandparent. This applies to all of us. Be all the way. Follow God. Stay on the trail. And don't turn to the left or to the right. Don't be distracted. Keep going forward. Keep your eyes on God and keep following him all the way. If Jacob would have only went to Bethel, this would have not happened. Jacob should have taught his children better. Let us learn from Jacob, parents and grandparents. Let us teach our children the ways of the Lord. Let's train them up in the ways of the Lord. Simeon and Levi, being the older brothers, should have been watching over their younger sister. If you're an older sibling, your responsibility is to take care of your younger siblings. If your parents, your grandparents are not teaching you guys the Word of God, then you learn the Word of God and you teach it to your younger siblings. And if you're like Dina, where it's just you, you have no one's teaching you anything. You're just sort of alone. You feel neglected. You feel like you're just alone, and you find yourself curious about the world, and you want to take a walk to find out what life is like, and you want to find yourself or whatever it is. Be careful with that. I would encourage you not to wander this world by yourself. The Bible talks about how the devil is a roaring lion seeking whom he may devour. When you read that, it makes it sound like the person that the devil wants to devour is the person that's alone. Don't find yourself alone. Fellowship with people. I was talking to this lady earlier today. She said now that she's done living the life that she had been living, and so she stopped hanging out with the old crowd. And she now finds herself all alone. And that's the part that she's having a hard time with. So I said to her, then you need to come to our church so that you're not alone. Come kick it with us. Let us be a part of your family. You be a part of our family so that you're not alone. So Father, we just come before you and we just ask that you would teach us, that you would meet us wherever we are in life. Help us not to be like Simeon and Levi, holding grudges, going off on people. Instead of praying for their salvation, we're plotting for their destruction. Instead of sharing with them the gospel of Jesus Christ, we're ignoring them and allowing them, really, to go to hell. Some of us are so frustrated with unbelievers or certain unbelievers that we're okay if they go to hell. That is not right. That is not right. God, help us with a hard heart. Help our hearts not to become that callous, that crazy. So we give ourselves to you in Jesus' name. Amen.
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0: that he loves you. And if you have gotten into a situation where you don't want anybody to know what you've done, and you say, it's bad, Pastor, I want to tell you something. I don't care how bad it is. God loves you. And if you're one of his children, he will come after you. And he will keep after you. And he will come in every way he can to draw you back. You may have to feel some of the sting of what you've done before you open up and take note of it. But I want you to understand today that just as surely as you cannot get away with sin, you cannot get away from God's love. You cannot. He loves you with an everlasting love. And how many of us as parents have not had to, on occasion, as I did once, take hold of a child by the shoulders and say, I don't care what you're doing or what you think you're doing, but I want to tell you something. No matter what you do, I will never stop loving you. Never. And if I'm like that as a human father with my imperfections, I want to tell you that's the way God is. He will never stop loving you. You may be unlovable, but he will never stop loving you. I read a little thing that I want to share with you as we close. It's in a book by Ruth Harms Culkin. It's a little book called Lord, Don't You Love Me Anymore. And she tells a story kind of in a poetic way of a conversation she had with a little boy, 7-year-old boy. This is what she wrote. He is 7 years old, and he's my friend. His eyes are merry, and his hair is short, and his nose is covered with freckles. And on a cold, rainy day, we sat on the floor eating hot, buttered popcorn. The popcorn went down quickly, but the questions came out slowly. If I told a lie today, would God stop loving me? Well, no, of course not, David. Well, if I told 2 lies or 3, would he stop loving me then? No, but you'd be unhappy in your heart. Well, what if I punched Johnny in the nose and made his nose bleed real hard? Would God stop loving me then? No, but you better not try it. What if I threw a rock and broke your window? Would God stop loving me then? No, but you'd have to work to pay for it. What if I stepped on the snails and ate all your flowers? Would God stop loving me then? Not for a minute, David. Well, when would God ever stop loving me? David, not until there is no more earth and no more heaven and no more God. Then it's never going to happen no matter what. That's right, David. Even if it sometimes feels like it might, it's never going to happen no matter what. And that's the good news. God loves you. And the reason you have that hurt in your heart right now is because you're God's. And he doesn't want you out of fellowship with him. And you're never, ever going to have it back the way it should be until you come clean. And David's given you the formula, hasn't he? He's given you the plan. You can even borrow his prayer if you like. But whatever you do, my friend, don't go on living unforgiven. He waits for you with wide open arms, and he will accept you back if you'll come.
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4: God bless you. Good evening. Welcome to Calvary Chapel, and it's time to get into the Word, a great time of worship, and it's just great to see all of you here to study the Word of God and worship with us, and God definitely just has a tremendous Word for us this evening, so let's not delay. Turn with me in your Bibles to the book of Hebrews. Hebrews chapter 12, we're going to be looking at chapters 12 and 13, or we're going to finish up the book of Hebrews this evening. I just remember chapter 1, and now here we are about to finish up the book. It's nothing like going through the Word of God. And I remember when we picked up the book of Acts, and we said, okay, we're going to go from Acts all the way through the end, and here we are already about to wrap up Hebrews. It's just been a joy just going through the Word and having the Word go through us. And Father, we are just here with great anticipation, waiting on you to speak to us and guide our lives. So direct our time here this evening in Jesus' name. Amen. Hebrews chapter 12. Now, the last two chapters of the book of Hebrews, the author is giving the believers some hope. He's giving them hope in chapter 12, and then he's going to give us a tremendous lesson on loving one another in chapter 13. Just incredible things. He's going to be wrapping up this chapter. You know, we're in the section of the book of Hebrews that's dealing with the very practical things, and we're just looking forward to those practical things he has to speak to us. But he's giving these believers some hope in chapter 12. And that God would do what he said he's going to do for his people. Let me tell you something. God is going to do what he said he's going to do for his people. If he doesn't, then God lied. And the Bible says God is not a man that he shouldn't lie. And so God is going to do what he said he's going to do for his people. We saw in chapter 11 how God is going to deliver his people. No matter what situation you go through or I go through, God is going to deliver us. There's two ways God delivers his people, either out of or by going through. Either way, he's going to deliver us. Now, we only like deliverance to take us out of. That's the only one. We just say, God, just one option, take us out. That's the only one. I don't want you to deliver us by going through. No, I don't want that. But that is also a way that God delivers us as well, by going through. Daniel had to go into that lion's den. Shadrach, Meshach, and Abednego had to go through the fire. Hey, let me tell you something. That's deliverance too. But the amazing thing is when they went through the fire, notice how they came out not smelling like smoke, not smelling like fire. That's the way God wants us to go through the fire. So often people come out of the fire and they smell like they've been in the fire. They smell like smoke. And I don't want to come out of the fire smelling like smoke. They said that the hair wasn't singed. Some folks' hair singed when they come out bald. You can tell they've been through the fire. But that's not how God wants us to come out. I want to be able to come out, clothes not burned, hair not singed. And that's how I want to come out. And so we saw that in chapter 11. Now he continues in verses 1 and 2. Notice he says there, therefore, we also, since we are surrounded by so great a cloud of witnesses, let us lay aside every weight and every sin which so easily ensnare us, and let us run with endurance the race that is set before us, looking unto Jesus, the author and the finisher of our faith, who for the joy that was set before him endured the cross, despising the shame, and has sat down at the right hand of the throne of God. Now, I can spend the whole time in just those two verses. I really could. And I'm going to resist from spending a lot of time in those verses, but these verses are action-packed. Notice the author is saying that seeing that we have such a great example of believers, that's what he means by great a cloud of witnesses. That's a reference to those believers who have been delivered out of and delivered through in chapter 11. Some folks say, well, you know, these are folks that's in heaven looking down on us and making sure we make it all right. No. He's making reference to it because he's making reference to those believers in chapter 11, because the word therefore always takes us back to what was previously said. He's talking about those heroes of the faith. We have examples of believers that God saw them through their situations in chapter 11. He said, now for us, let us lay aside every weight and sin which so easily ensnare us. Now the phrase lay aside in Greek means to put away or cast off. My question this evening is, what is it that we need to lay aside, cast off, or put away? The author said, he tells us what we need to cast off, put away, every weight and every sin. Not some weights and some sins. Every weight and every sin. The word weight in Greek means to impede or burdened by way of weighing one down. That's what it means by weight. It's a burden that weighs one down. What is weighing you down today? What has become heavy in your life? And you know, here's the thing that is amazing about this. It may not necessarily be a bad thing, but it's heavy for you. It's a weight. It has become heavy in your life, keeping you from running the Christian race at the speed you need to run it in. It can be a habit. It can be a hobby. It may not be necessarily something bad. It's just a weight. It might have started off good. Watch this. It's a good thing. Like, for instance, I think we all need to eat fairly well and exercise. And I think that's a good thing. But let me tell you something. That can become a weight in your life, where all you're thinking about is the next workout. And you can't read your Bible, come to church. You can't spend time with the family because you got to work out again. And maybe you lost a certain amount of weight and all of a sudden you ate a Snicker and you just think that all the weight is back on with that one Snicker. And you're just working out like a crazy person. Now that which is good has now become a weight. It's heavy in your life. It's a burden upon you. And he says, lay aside every weight. Now, see, here's the thing. The point is, that thing is now hindering you in your race and in your walk with the Lord. Not only that, he says, lay aside every weight, but he also said, lay aside every sin. Pornography, girlfriend or boyfriend outside of your spouse, drug abuse, legal or illegal, alcoholism, I don't care how you look at it. He says, lay aside every sin. He said, if you want to run the Christian race at the speed we need to run it in, then we need to lay aside every weight and sin. Why? Because he said these things so easily ensnare us. That's why. This phrase, it so easily ensnare us, that phrase in the Greek, it means to hinder a racer in every direction. It also means to trap and to hold as a prisoner. And this is what sin wants to do to us. It wants to trap us and hold us as a prisoner. Drugs and alcohol and pornography. It wants to trap us and just hold us as a prisoner. And when this happens, people in the world say, hey, they are addicted to pornography. They're addicted to alcohol. They're addicted to drugs. And the Bible says, no, you're not addicted. You're a prisoner. You're a prisoner to that thing. So how do we endure the Christian race? If there's things trying to trap us and trip us up and hold us as a prisoner and hinder us in every direction, how do we endure? Verse 2 tells us, looking unto Jesus, who is the author and finisher of our faith. The word looking in the Greek, it means to fix one's eyes upon, to gaze. In other words, our focus in life and our gaze should be upon Jesus. What are your eyes fixed upon? The computer screen? Are your eyes fixed upon finding a new spouse because you're dissatisfied with the one you have? Men, you've heard me say many times, never forget, 1 Corinthians 11:7 said that the woman is the glory of the man, meaning that the woman reflects the man. And if you think your wife stinks, she reflects you. You stink. That's in essence what it's saying. What are your eyes fixed upon today?
5: Climbing the corporate ladder. Get to the top. Get up the military rank. I'm a trailblazer. You know, no one has gotten to this rank faster than I have.
4: Now, these things may be fine in and of themselves, but our eyes are supposed to be fixed upon Jesus. And if he wants you up that corporate ladder or blazing up the military rank, he will place you there. See, I think you need to realize and understand Psalm 75, 6 and 7 says promotion neither comes from the east or from the west or from the south. It comes from the Lord. He exalts one and puts another down. When you realize that, then you become at peace with doing your job unto the Lord, and then the Lord will exalt you. Humble yourself in the sight of the Lord and he will lift you up. When you're focused on, I got to get up there and I tell you. Then what it is, you're taking matters in your own hands. But when you realize God, the promotions come from the Lord, then you become just at peace. Well, it's his season to get promoted, not mine. Because when it's mine, God will, he'll do just that. Get me right on up the ladder. What are your eyes fixed upon? See, the issue is when we take our eyes off of Jesus and our focus are on other things, like our problems, we start to sink. Hey, just ask Peter. You remember in Matthew 14, verses 22 to 32, you remember the disciples are all in the boat and they were, you know, kind of freaking out. A storm was there. And it said that Jesus came walking on the water, started coming toward them. They said they thought he was a spirit. And they cried out. And the Lord said, hey, fear not, it's me. You know, calm down. Peter, you know, the big fisherman. Peter said, you know, Jesus, if that's you, you know, bid me to come on out there, because I know if you say I can come out there, I can just come on out there. And so the Lord said, come on. And so, you know, James, hold the boat still. And so he climbs out there and he starts walking on the water, going toward Jesus. And then the Bible says that when he saw that the winds and waves were boisterous, he realized, I am out here in the middle of the water. It said that he started to sink. The Bible doesn't say he took his eyes off Jesus, but it's implied, because it says that he came out walking toward Jesus. Then they said when he saw the winds and waves. Because you can't be looking at Jesus and looking at the winds and the waves. They say he started to sink. When we take our eyes off of the Lord and put them on our circumstances and our problems, we start to sink. We sink in despair. We sink in depression. We sink in hopelessness. We find ourselves sinking. The amazing thing about that is when Peter started to sink, Peter prayed the shortest prayer in all the Bible. All he said was, Lord, save me. I don't think he had time to say, thou architect in the sky, the creator of every being, you know, and give this big introduction. He just said, Lord, you got to save me. And the Bible says immediately, the Lord reached down and saved him. I believe in our time of fasting and praying as a church, this is our time to cry out to God. Lord, save me. Save me from whatever it is you're going through. Save me from despair. Save me from anger. Save me from bitterness. Save me from resentment. Save me. Lord, save me. And this is our time. Save me from whatever it is. Maybe there are some habit, something that has a grip, a stronghold on your life. And this is our time to cry out, Lord, save me. And I love how he says immediately, the Lord reached down and saved him. Oh, that's the type of God we serve. That's the type of God we serve. Now look at verses 3 through 11. For consider him who endures such hostility from sinners against himself, lest you become weary and discouraged in your souls. You have not yet resisted the bloodshed, striving against sin, and you have forgotten the exhortation which speaks to you as sons. I said, my son, do not despise the chastening of the Lord, nor be discouraged when you are rebuked by him. For whom the Lord loves, he chastens and scourges every son whom he receives. If you endure chastening, God deals with you as with sons. For what son is there whom a father does not chasten? And if you are without chastening, of which all have become partakers, then you are illegitimate and not sons. Furthermore, we have had human fathers who corrected us, and we paid them respect. Shall we not much more readily be in subjection to the Father of spirits and live? For they indeed for a few days chasten us as seemed best to them. But he for our profit, that we may be partakers of his holiness. Now no chastening seems to be joyful for the present, but painful. Nevertheless, afterwards it yields the peaceable fruit of righteousness to those who have been trained by it. Now in these verses, the author is showing us that sometimes God has to discipline us. He tells us that God discipline is always corrective towards us. And according to verse 6, he disciplines us because he loves us. He said in verse 7, what father doesn't discipline his children? I can think of a lot that don't. I mean, to be honest with you, I can think of a lot of fathers that don't. But he said that this is done when God disciplines us. It should be done out of love and for the purpose of correcting incorrect behavior. Then he says in verse 8, if you can do things and you feel no conviction, then you're illegitimate and not a child of God. I mean, if you can do whatever you want to do and you say, I don't feel bad about doing that. Well, the Bible says, blah, blah, blah. Well, yeah, but I don't feel bad about that. I don't have a problem. Ooh, because the Bible says if you don't feel any conviction, if you don't feel God discipline you for doing incorrect things, then he said you're illegitimate, not a child of God. God corrects us because he wants the best for us. He corrects us because he wants us to be partakers of his holiness. Our earthly fathers discipline us in a way that seemed best to them. I mean, you know, my dad tore us up. Because, you know, he did it. He disciplined us based upon what was best for him. Really, he disciplined us based upon the report of my mother. Too bad I didn't know the term snitches get stitches. But, you know, my mother used to tell on us. You just wait till your daddy gets home. We shook in our boots. And then, you know, our dad got home. You know, he didn't chase us. There's no running around chasing us or... Yeah, now get on your knees. Got that belt, bop, tore us up. We couldn't see you. We on our knees, you can't run. He said, I'm not going to chase you around. He disciplined us because it was something my mother said, and he disciplined us, hey, based upon what seemed best for him. Now, let me just say this. You hear me talk about a lot about spanking and all that sort of stuff, and people get all weird and upset and all that sort of stuff, and we live in a crazy time. You spank your own kids and you out in public and they cutting up on you and going to show you up and you tear them up and you know, you're going to have somebody tapping you on the shoulder, taking you in the back, police going to be called and all kind of craziness we live in our world today. Now, let me just say this. Now, this is with our children. Now we have the dynamic of foster care and adoption and all kind of stuff that you can't do with these kids what you do with your own kids behind closed doors. All they got to do is make one phone call, and then next, you know, you going out like this. And so there's this different dynamic. So for those who are in that sort of situation, you know, you can get in a lot of trouble, especially if you're old school like me. And, you know, that's why you don't see me, you know, foster caring and adopting and all that sort of stuff, because I can't, you know. You're going to eat my food, live on my roof, and I'm going to buy you stuff, and you think I ain't going to tear you up when you're not. See, that's why I don't have foster kids. That's why I'm not adopting. That's just me. It's just my thing. Just not my wife. Ooh, now the kids going to less adopt. Are you kidding me? I've been waiting. Been waiting on this moment for 20 years. I ain't going back. Kidding me? Going back to bottles and getting up at night crying, baby. No! Too old for that now. too old. I don't have the patience like I used to. So there's a different dynamic. So make sure those who

0: who are in foster care and adopting all that sort of stuff, and that whisper to you and say, Pastor Tony, I always talk about this and then. You make sure you tell them what I said tonight. Just make sure you tell them. See, you can't do all that stuff with those kids. But see, notice how the Bible talks about comparing God's discipline to what a human father is supposed to do. Notice that there's that dynamic that's there. So for those of you who say the Bible doesn't teach, you know, spanking children, well, God said, well, I'm going to discipline you just like your earthly father disciplines you as seems best to him. He said, but I'm doing it. I'm disciplining you because I want you to be partakers of my holiness. There's some behavior in your life that is not right, that is not in line with my holiness. Therefore, I'm going to discipline you. I'm going to correct you in love so you can be partakers of my holiness. That's the whole purpose of this discipline. He said, now, no discipline seemed to be joyful. You know, I mean, when my dad and mom used to get me, I mean, you know, that definitely wasn't joyful. He said, but God said that when I discipline you afterwards, it's going to yield the peaceable fruit of righteousness by those who've been trained by it. See, discipline is for the purpose of training. It's not because you're tired and sick of them and you can't, you know. No. It's you training. That's why the Bible says in Ephesians 6, Father, you know, train up the children in the way they should go. The training is not only instruction and giving them Bible verses and instruction, but it's also training them with the wooden spoon and the leather belt. It's the purpose of training, and it's all done in love. If you're angry, don't you lay your hands on those kids, because then that's where abuse come in. Because you discipline them, you're angry, you know, and you just, I mean, we turned out okay. We know our parents didn't have this sort of teaching and instruction, you know, they didn't have this. So hopefully we can train a whole nother generation biblically. But, you know, the thing is, it says that this discipline is supposed to be for the purpose of training. Now look at verses 12 through 17. It says, therefore strengthen the hands which hang down and the feeble knees, and make straight paths for your feet, so that what is lame may not be dislocated, but rather be healed. Pursue peace with all people and holiness, without which no man shall see the Lord. Looking carefully, lest anyone fall short of the grace of God, lest any root of bitterness springing up causes trouble, and by this many become defiled. Lest there be any fornicator or profane person like Esau, who for one morsel of food sold his birthright. For you know that afterwards, when he wanted to inherit the blessing, he was rejected, for he found no place for repentance, though he sought it diligently with tears. Now the author is saying in these verses, I think there's some amazing things that he's pointing out here. He said, now that you've been disciplined by God, see, that's the context. You've been disciplined by God and sidelined because of your sin. Now your hands are hanging down in depression, and you're refusing to lift them up in worship to God. You're refusing to lift them up because you're angry. Your knees are feeble, meaning that you're refusing to bow them in prayer, because in your heart, you're accusing God of being unfair. He said in verse 15, watch the context. He said in verse 15, be careful that a root of bitterness doesn't spring up, causes trouble, and defile you. Notice these verses came right after him talking about how he disciplines those he loves. And sometime in the God's discipline, we get ticked off at him. And we're saying, you know, how can I bow down and pray to a God who allows his children to go through such stuff? How am I going to lift my hands and worship to a God that just allowed me to go through all this mess? And then our hands are hanging down. We come to church and they hang down. Or they look a lot like this. And we refuse to lift them in worship. We refuse to bow down. They're feeble. The knees are feeble. I ain't bowed down.
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3: What Paul is describing here by this putting off and putting on, he's describing repentance. He's describing repentance, and he's describing it like getting your garments soiled as you go through the day, and they get so dirty that when you come home at night, you need to shower and change your clothes. And there are some occupations that you have to do that. You have to take off the old, you come home after you're working with septic tanks all day long. Man, you want to take those clothes off and get them washed and take a shower, then put on a new set of garments. Now, it would be a shame if you tried to put new clothes on top of the old stinky ones, as some Christians try to do with their lives. They maintain the old lifestyle from the world, but just try to add a few Christian virtues to it. That's like putting good clothes on smelly, septic tank, stenchy clothes. Put off the old man. The old man isn't your dad. The old you, who you are in Adam, your old manner of life. Put off concerning your former conduct the old man, which grows corrupt according to deceitful lusts. You see, this is a beautiful description of repentance. And really, this is salvation. Salvation is more than acceptance. Salvation includes repentance. Repentance and acceptance go together. It's more than, have you accepted the Lord Jesus Christ? And a lot of people, when they hear that terminology, it kind of makes them think like they're in the driver's seat. Well, here I am, this autonomous human being, and let me think about God. Okay, yes, I will accept Him. Well, it doesn't work that way. You don't accept Him. He accepts you. He's greater than you. So if you really want to be technical, you don't accept Christ. He accepts you. Now you receive Him. Yes. But when you receive Him, it's more than just acceptance. It's repentance and acceptance. It's turning from something and turning to something else. It's leaving behind something and getting into something else. You put off the old man, the old way of living, and put on the new man. Be renewed in the spirit of your mind. Put on the new man, the new you, the second birth, which was created according to God in true righteousness and holiness. I belong to a church denomination growing up that believed that holiness was possible if you take the Christian out of the world. So, in

the church system I was brought up in, my church system had a long history of building monasteries and convents and spiritual hideaways from the desert fathers in the early days all the way up to medieval times. And the thought is, if you can isolate a person and get them away from the world where they can contemplate God and think about Scripture and pray and worship in community, that it's going to be a whole lot, they'll live holy lives. And they soon discovered that that's not a solution. Because you can take the Christian out of the world, but it's much harder to take the world out of the Christian. And that's why Jesus prayed in John 17, Father, I pray not that you take them out of the world, but that you keep them from the evil one. It is possible to be kept in the world with the filth of the culture all around us, and to walk in such a way that honors the Lord. And that's where we are effective, to be salt and to be light, to be injected in the culture, not separated from it. So we put off the old man, we put on the new man, in the culture, in the filth, in the pig pen. We put off the activities that we used to be into, put on the new man so they see the difference. They smell a, you're wearing clean clothes. I'm not. How do I get those? That's attractive. But if you're hidden away in a monastery somewhere, they have to travel hundreds of miles to smell your new clothes. You're doing them no good, no favors. So put off and put on. Get the world, take the world out. Let the Lord take the world out of the believer. Put on the new man, which is created according to God in true righteousness and holiness. 2 Corinthians 5:17, if anyone is in Christ, he is a new creation. Put that on. Live that out. Walk that through. Created in Christ Jesus, or created according to God in true righteousness and holiness. So off with the grave clothes and on with the grace clothes. That's the new man, the new you. So that's the flow so far of chapter 4. Walk. You know your wealth? Here's your walk. Walk worthy. Let your walk weigh as much as what you're called. You're called a Christian? Okay. Walk in unity. Walk in diversity or variety of gifts. Build each other up. Walk in purity. Not like the world, but like a new creation. Verse 25, therefore, putting away, now he gets very practical with this walk thing, therefore, putting away lying. Let each one of you speak truth with his neighbor, for we are members of one another. Be angry and do not sin. Do not let the sun go down on your wrath. So I just want to unpack that. Put away lying, tell the truth. If you've got a problem, oh, I just tell little white lies. Just be a man or a woman of integrity and speak truth. For we are members of one another. In 1 Corinthians 13, we're told love is not easily provoked. And here he says, be angry and do not sin. So 1 Corinthians 13 again. Love is not easily provoked. It's not easily irritated. It's even-tempered is the idea. But now Paul gives a commandment. Be angry. There are certain times when anger is called for, and do not sin. Don't let the anger that you have lead to sin, sinful thoughts, sinful actions, sinful reactions. Be angry and do not sin. Now, when I was a kid, I'll be honest, I had an anger problem. I don't exactly know why. I'm sure a good counselor could tell me what was going on. I was the youngest of my brothers. I felt like they picked on me, and I got all the hand-me-down clothes and get whatever it was. You know, we all had issues. And I got angry. And I would lash out. And I would hit things. And I would...

0: break things. And I once put my foot through my bedroom door. I was so angry. That wasn't a great house, kind of a cheap door and easy to put your foot through. And that kind of was my excuse. And I put my foot through. I said, well, that door isn't built very well. But my dad didn't see it quite the same way. And I got punished for it, but he wanted me to remember that I was an angry kid. And so he placed this little white cardboard over the hole with tape for months. So every time I'd walk in the door and turn my head left, which is where my bedroom door was, I could see the fruit of my anger. Every day, I'm the angry kid, I'm the angry kid, I'm the angry kid. So I was angry and I sinned. Paul says, be angry and do not sin. So what does he mean by that? There is what is called a righteous indignation. I'm sure you've heard that term before. Martin Luther referred to this as an anger of love. An anger of love. There's so many examples to show you that. I think you can think of enough on your own. Enough to point to Jesus, who in the temple turned over the tables, took a whip and whipped people out. And it was not a sinful anger because it was an anger on behalf of someone else. When you're angry on behalf of someone else and you're standing up for what's right for someone else, that's a good indication that it's a righteous anger. If you're just angry because they treated you this way, how dare you say that to me? That's a selfish anger. But when you're angry on behalf of somebody else who's been walked on and hurt, that's different. So Jesus said, you've made my Father's house a den of thieves. You've dishonored my Father. And so that was an anger of love, a righteous indignation. Be angry and do not sin. And I love this last little appendix to the verse. Do not let the sun go down on your wrath. That is good marriage counsel right there. If you have a conflict as a married couple, and you will, if you live and breathe air and have any honest bone in your body, try to resolve the conflict before you go to bed.
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0: A marriage is the union of two sinners. Because it's the union of two sinners, a marriage should also be the union of two forgivers. And if you have two sinners who know they're both sinners, but they're two forgivers, it's good. Because you give each other slack and you talk it through and you say you're sorry and you pray together and you resolve the conflict. Don't let the sun go down. Make sure that before you put your head on the pillow, you've resolved the conflict. So that's good in marriage. That's good marriage counsel. It's good counsel, period, in friendships, in every respect. Nor, verse 27, give place to the devil. Don't give him a foothold. Don't let him, by your anger, by your sinful anger, give him a foothold. And if you are an angry person and you don't resolve anger, you're opening the door for Satan to ruin more and more and more of your relationships in your life. Don't give him the real estate. Don't allow him in. Forgive. Let him who stole steal no longer. So evidently this was a problem in the ancient world, the ancient pagan world. And now they're believers, and maybe some of them were thieves before, and they were just sort of used to shoplifting. But rather, let him labor, let him work hard, working with his hands what is good, that he may have something to give him who has need. I was reading this statistic, it's a couple years old, but in 2022, in the year 2022, in America, businesses lost collectively, retail businesses, $120 billion due to shoplifting. People will go in a store, get stuff they want, walk out. And a lot of these stores have policies, you know, don't chase after them, let them go, let them take up to a certain amount. It's stupid. You know, it serves them right for losing that much money. But, you know, more and more thieves will take advantage of it. And they did, to the tune of $120 billion. So if that's what you were into before you were a believer, stop it. Grave clothes, take them off. You smell. Put on the grace clothes. Work hard. Get a job. No, that's not unloving to say, get a job. Actually get one. They're out there. Let him work, labor with his hands, that he may have something to give him who has need, not just for yourself, but to give away, to be generous. He's getting very practical about the walk here. So don't be angry. Don't be angry in a sinful manner. Don't steal stuff. And then further, he talks about now what we say, verse 29, let no corrupt word proceed out of your mouth. You might have been doing good up to this verse. Some of you are squirming right about now. Let no corrupt word proceed out of your mouth, but what is good for necessary edification to build one another up, that it may impart grace to the hearers. Language is interesting. I like language. I'm fascinated with how language develops and flows and changes. And one of the things I have been interested in over the years is Bible translations, the need for Bible translations. Every few years, there's a new one, and people go, why? It's because language is fluid. Language moves. It modifies. It changes meaning. It used to be, years ago, if you said, that's sick, it meant it's horrible, it's bad, it's awful, it's deformed, there's something wrong with it. But today, a young person said, man, that's sick means it's really cool and awesome. And before that, it was bad. And you said, man, that's bad. It meant it's actually good. It became the very opposite of it. So communication changes, hence you have demand for new Bible translations to fit the change of language, and language of the dictionary is changing. But back to this, let no corrupt word proceed out of your mouth. I do find it interesting, but also sad, that a lot of us will say things that now that were not tolerated just a few years back. You say, what do you mean, a few years back? How far back? Well, for some of you, it's going to sound like ancient history. But there was a movie in 1946. It's before I was born, but in the scheme of history, that's a few years. In 1946, a very famous movie came out with Jimmy Stewart called It's a Wonderful Life. Remember that movie? It's a Christmas classic, right? When the script was produced, the producers turned it down and made them rewrite it until they had to take certain words that were in the script deemed offensive to the general audience. Lousy. You couldn't say that word. Jerk. Dang. Unacceptable for a movie. Have you seen a movie lately? We've far surpassed, I wouldn't say surpassed, we've surpassed that direction, that standard. Let no corrupt word proceed out of your mouth, but what is good for necessary edification, that it may impart grace to the hearers. So he's writing to believers. Don't be like them. Don't live that way. And this is what it looks like. Don't steal stuff. Don't say bad stuff. Look, we're children of the King.

us. Refusing to change your old way of living grieves the Holy Spirit. That's the meaning of the text here. Refusing to change your old way of living, your old manner of speaking, your old manner of dealing with people, refusing to change grieves the Holy Spirit. Now, a word about this. This is a very important verse, because what this verse points out is that the Holy Spirit is not a force, an impartial force, or an energy, but a person. See, if the Holy Spirit were just a force, like the Taos hum, you know, that's a force, right? Or a cosmic force or energy. That's what a lot of people think the Holy Spirit is. No, the Holy Spirit is a person, a divine person. You can't grieve a force. You cannot grieve an energy field. You can only grieve a person. So when Jesus promised the Holy Spirit, he said, he will testify of me. He will lead you into all truth. He will take these things and bring them to you. And so it's important that as believers, you believe in the triune nature of the living God, Father, Son, and Holy Spirit. They are not different modes. They are three distinct entities in one God, three distinct persons in one triune God, Father, Son, and Holy Spirit. Do not grieve the Holy Spirit of God, by whom you were sealed to the day of redemption. Let all bitterness, wrath, anger. Now look at the word. What is the word? Clamor. What is that? Well, I'm going to let you guess as I read what it is. I am more deadly than the screaming shell of a cannon. I win without killing. I tear down homes, break hearts, and wreck lives. I travel on the wings of the wind. No innocence is strong enough to intimidate me, no purity pure enough to daunt me. I have no regard for truth, no respect for justice, no mercy for the defenseless. My victims are as numerous as the sands of the sea and often as innocent. I never forget and I seldom forgive. My name is gossip. Clamor is the New King James word for gossip. In the book of Psalms, Psalm 141, the psalmist said, set a guard, O Lord, over my mouth, over my lips. Put a guard over my mouth. Keep watch over my lips. So, clamor, gossip. Hey, have you heard? Or, brother, let's pray for so-and-so. Couching your prayer in clamor. Using God to gossip. Clamor. Let all bitterness, wrath, anger, clamor, and evil speaking be put away from you. Take off the grave clothes, put on the grace clothes. What are the grace clothes here? Verse 32, great way to end. And be kind to one another. One of the greatest verses in Scripture. A friend of mine said this is the first verse I taught my children. Be kind one to another, tender-hearted, forgiving one another, even as God in Christ forgave you. Have you ever seen a pigeon walk? Do you know what they do with their head when they walk? Yeah, go ahead, do it. I like watching it. No, they don't do this. They do this, right? You know why they do that? I read an article in the Detroit Free Press that said it's because a pigeon cannot focus while it's walking. So it takes a step, moves its head back, focuses, another step, moves it forward, back. It's focusing, refocusing, refocusing each time. It pauses between steps. And that's what Wednesday nights do for me, and I hope do for us, is we're pausing between steps to refocus on what's important, using the truth to realign us so that we're not walking according to the flesh, but walking according to the Spirit. Not walking like the world, but walking worthy in humility.

0: and in purity, etc., etc.
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0: Welcome to Searchlight, a survey through Scripture with Pastor John Corson. It is our desire to bring you a systematic study of the entire Bible, chapter by chapter, book by book. One of the questions that people most often ask pastors is, how do I know God's will for my life? Implied in that question is that it is difficult to find God's will. But in our study in Romans chapter 12, we are seeing that it is really not that difficult. God doesn't hide His will from us. In our study last time, we learned that the first step in finding God's will is to give ourselves as a living sacrifice to God. As we join our teaching in progress today, we are looking at an example of a living sacrifice from the Old Testament. With our study, here now is Pastor John.
1: Now, where do we see an example of a living sacrifice in the Scriptures? We see an example of a living sacrifice there in Genesis 22. You know the story. Abraham took his son Isaac up to Mount Moriah, today called Golgotha or Calvary. Take your son, your only son, and offer him unto me as a sacrifice. Isaac was about 33 at that time. And Father Abraham took his 33-year-old son up to a mountain, Calvary. And there he laid him on the altar, a living sacrifice, and tied him with the rope and was ready to plunge a knife through his chest when the father said, stop, Abraham. Now I know that you love me. You say, didn't God know that previously? Yeah, God knew it all the time. He wanted Abraham to discover that he really loved the father, and the father knew about Abraham's love for him. It was a discovery for Abraham, you see, to work through. Now I know, so that you can know, Abraham, that you love me. Because you offered your son, the one whom you love so deeply, you offered him on the altar, a living sacrifice. Hey, what does it mean to be a living sacrifice? It means to get on the altar. It means to say, Lord, I'm yours. I love you more than anything that I might pursue. Now, the problem is this. With a living sacrifice, unlike a dead one, a living sacrifice has the tendency to climb off the altar regularly. A dead sacrifice is immobile. A living sacrifice, man, I squirm and I escape, not infrequently. And thus, I need to go back and continually offer myself, oh Lord, today, a fresh day, a beautiful Sunday, I give to you again my life. If you look at me as being holy, if you find me acceptable in your Son, Father, I give you my life. I'm tired of trying to figure out where I should go, figure out what I should be. I've messed it up, Lord, time and time again. I've gone my own way. I've tried my own trip. I've done my own thing, and it's been disastrous. Wrecked lives and

0: wrecked marriages and wrecked careers and wrecked kids. 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I now let go. I give it up. Lord, take my life. Take control. I let you now, Lord, have your way today. Very simple. That's the first thing. Step one, give yourself to the Lord. Then step two, after I do that, Paul goes on to say, once you present your body, all that you are, as a living sacrifice, recognizing you get off the altar occasionally, get back on, give it up this morning. Then he says, don't be conformed to the world. As I mentioned previously, now don't let the world squeeze you into its mold, but rather be transformed. The word transformed is an interesting word. Metamorphomai, from which we get our word metamorphosis. Metamorphomai is a word which describes in Matthew 17, Jesus transfigured there on the mountain when he began shining and glowing. He was changed, metamorphosized. Metamorphosized, shining brightly. When? When was he metamorphosized? When he was on the mountain and he was talking to Moses and to Elijah about his what? Death. He was giving it up. He was laying it down. Talk about a living sacrifice. He was talking with them on the mountain. That's when he was transformed, metamorphosized. And what about Abraham, who went to the same mountain 2,000 years previously, the same mountain that Jesus would lay down his life on literally? He too was transformed. When? When he understood there on the mountain the name of God, Jehovah Jireh, the Lord will provide. Provide what? Everything you need. He is the way and the means, you see. Guidance and understanding for Abraham, both are related to their comprehension of death, dying to self. Now be metamorphosized. You've given your body. Now be metamorphosized as this change begins happening. Metamorphosized like a caterpillar becomes a butterfly popping out of the chrysalis. Metamorphosized, flying high, soaring in beauty like a butterfly, you see. Metamorphosized. How? Of your mind, that you will know what is the good and acceptable and perfect will of God. Give your body to the Lord. Keep your mind on the Lord. Don't get your mind sucked into the stuff of the world. Don't be conformed to the world's thinking. And it's propagated hour after hour on that little screen in your front room. It's propagated on the pages of magazines and books. Don't let it squeeze you into its thinking, but rather keep your mind on the things of the Lord. Give your mind to Him, and you will know what is the good and acceptable and perfect will of God. How will I know? John, that sounds okay. Give your body to the Lord. Keep your mind on the Lord. And then Paul says, I will then know, I will live in, I'll prove what is the good and acceptable and perfect will of God. But how does that work for me today in my situation right now? Listen, Jesus, our Lord, turned to his disciples when they were wondering what was going on, what was coming down, what was next. And he looked at those men who were perplexed, distraught, confused, and he said, let not your hearts be troubled. You believe in God, believe also in me. In my Father's house are many mansions. I'm going to prepare a place for you. that where I am, there you may be also. And if I go to prepare a place for you, I will come and receive you unto myself. And where I go, you know, and the way you know. And one of his disciples said, Master, we don't know where you're going, and we don't know the way. And Jesus said to those confused, distressed, disturbed disciples on that night before his crucifixion, he said, I am the way. You know the way. We don't know the way. I am the way. It's me. It's not information I give to you. It's who I'll be for you. It's me. Let me explain. Benjamin and Mary took him to the mall. They talked me into going into KB's, and so I went in under much duress. And I caved in to their request and bought them each a toy. When we got out into the hall of the mall, Mary looked at me and said, Oh, Daddy, you are the best daddy in all the world. And I smiled and wanted her to say it again because people were walking by. What's that, Mary? Oh, Daddy, you're the best daddy in all the world. And then Benny, never wanting to be outdone by Mary, he's a great guy. And Benny says, I think that you're the best daddy in all of hell. What? Shh. Benny, you see, he's a great guy. This guy is classic. Big nose, deep voice, great guy. But he had a little hard time getting down this whole bathroom deal. And so I was delighted when I came home from the airport. And you know, he ran up to greet me and he said, Daddy, I got to go potty. You see, this was a couple of years ago now. And I said, terrific, Ben, terrific. And I couldn't believe it. I was thrilled about it because Ben had really sort of struggled with this issue. And so off we went and I followed him and he was running as fast as he could to the bathroom there in the airport. And I went in with him and sat him down and we did great. And I came out smiling and I saw there on the outside of the bathroom door about 15 ladies waiting for me to come out. I had followed Benjamin right into the wrong restroom, you see. Now, big guy who can get confused, you see, struggling with these kinds of issues. His heart is big, man. His spirit is tender. He's a classic. If Ben came in here to the amphitheater right now and said, Dad, I need to go to the restroom, I could say, well, Ben, listen, go up those stairs. Oh, there's about 20 stairs or so. Turn left, go down the ramp, turn right, go up the street about 40 feet. You'll see another set of stairways. Go up, go down the hall, go through the third door, take a left once you get inside the room, and then go down about 15 more feet, and you'll see a little door. Open it up, and there's the potty. Now, I have told Ben the way. I have given him instructions. But Ben would look at me, and I'm not sure he would make it, you see. I've told him the way. And that's what so often Christians, what we are saying, oh Lord, tell me the way. Tell me what to do. Give me instructions. Give me directions. And the Lord looks at us and says, I never said I would tell you the way. I said, I am the way. Suppose I took Benjamin in this same situation. Benny, buddy, come here, buddy. And I picked him up, put him on my shoulders, and I just began walking out the amphitheater, down the hallway, into the room where he could then be at total rest. He's at total rest because he's not asking for directions or trying to get instructions. He's just sitting on my shoulders and letting me be the way. What a great day it is when finally the light goes on, the bells ring in our spiritual understanding, and we realize, you mean Jesus? You are the way? Here I've been asking you, what is the way? Or how to get directions for the way? Jesus says, forget it, Johnny. You'll get all confused trying to follow my instructions. You'll get distracted and you'll get distressed. I'm not going to tell you the way. I am the way, you see. All you do is every day give your life to me. Number one, keep your mind, your thoughts on me. Number two, and you'll end up in the right place without struggling at all. I am the way. You will prove what is the good and acceptable and perfect will of God. You'll prove it. It'll be intimate to you. It'll be real for you. It'll be provable. Because you're not trying to figure out what to do. You're just holding on to the one who is the way. You see, this is radical. It's Jesus day by day by day. He is the way. Then what does he do? Colossians 3 verse 15 says, the peace of Christ will rule in your heart. That word rule for you Bible students is a Greek word which speaks of a sports official. The peace of Christ will rule in your heart. You have a choice to make. And you're just hanging on to the Lord today. You're on his shoulders, for he is the way. And the peace of Christ will rule in your heart. An umpire, if you would, saying safe or out. You'll just know. Didn't Jesus say in John chapter 10, right around verse 27, my sheep hear my voice and they know me and they follow me. You just hang with the shepherd. And the peace of Christ rules in your heart. And the will of Christ is written on your heart. Jot down Hebrews chapter 10, verse 16, where the writer of Hebrews says, the new covenant, Jeremiah chapter 31, promised way back previously, is fulfilled in Christianity. That is this. Hebrews 10, 16, I will write my will upon the tables of your heart. I'm just going to change your heart. My will is going to be written in your heart. Imprinted on your heart. You're not going to have to struggle and wonder. You'll find yourself, hey, my heart's desire is to go to Mexico and work in the mission. Then that is God's will for you. My heart's desire is to go windsurfing at Hartish Park after the service. Go for it. You don't have to agonize about it. My heart's desire is to ask her to marry me. Do it, man. Just ask her. Go ahead. But what if it's not God's will? Ah, she'll say pack sand. Because you see, he is the way. And he said to us, I will open doors that no man can close, and I'll close doors that no man can open. That's the promise of Jesus in Revelation. I just rest. Climb on his shoulders day by day, give my body to him, keep my mind on him, and say, okay, Lord, take me to the room of rest. Take me to the place where you know I should be. And let your peace rule in my heart. Put your impressions on my heart. Psalms 37 says it so well. We're almost done. It's the last scripture I'll have you look at. But turn there with me. Psalm 37. Knowing, enjoying, living in the will of the Lord. So many people are fretting about it, struggling with it, overcomplicating it. Look at what Psalm 37:4 says. Delight thyself in the Lord, and he will give you the desires of your heart. Fabulous. That means just have a good time with him. Delight in the Lord. Climb on his shoulders. Go along for the ride. Give your body to him. Keep your mind on him. Delight in him. And he will give you the desires of your heart. Suddenly you'll have desires in your heart that constitute his will for your life. You see, I am simple enough to believe that if I just delight in him, that he will change my desires to conform to his perfect plan. I just hang on to him. Give my body to him, keep my mind on him, and let him work within me the desires that he sees would be his best will for my life. Footnote, if you're not delighting in the Lord, do not follow the desires of your heart, because they'll lead you into all kinds of weird places and weird things. This is for those that delight in the Lord. It's the new covenant. I will write my will upon the table of your heart. It's simple. Watch this for you that have a King James version. Psalms 37 is a classic for me. The first words of verse 1, fret not. That's the word for you today. Fret not. The second word, or pardon me, the first word in verse 2, for. The first word in verse 3, trust. The first word in verse 4, delight. The first word in verse 5, commit. The first word in verse 6, and. The first word in verse 7, rest. And there you have it. Fret not. For, trust, delight, commit, and rest. That's the whole thing. Read the passage when it's not quite so hot. And that's the key. Fret not, man, because of the evil stuff coming down. Just trust in the Lord. Delight in him. Commit your way to him and rest. He'll direct your path truly. They came to that giant Augustine and said to him, how do we find God's will? And Augustine, that giant of intellect and that master of theology, how do you find God's will? He said, simple. Love God with all your heart and do whatever you want. Because if you're loving the Lord with all your heart, he's going to change your heart and place within your heart desires that conform to his perfect plan for your life. So simple. How do we find God's will? I beseech you, therefore, brothers, by the mercies of God, that you, number one, present your bodies a living sacrifice, holy and acceptable unto him, which is your reasonable service. Number two, be not conformed to this world, but be ye transformed by the renewing of your mind, that you may know what is the good and acceptable and perfect will of God. You'll know it. You'll live in it if you just stay on the shoulders of the one who said, I am the way. It's not a plan I give to you. It's who I am for you. I am God's will, Jesus would say. Cling to me. Give yourself to me. Keep your mind on me. And you'll end up right where you're supposed to be. Vocationally, relationally, in every way. I am the way. You'll see.
1: 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First, we give ourselves to God. Next, we keep our minds on God. And then we simply find ourselves ending up in the right place. 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

0: You're listening to Straight from the Heart, the Bible teaching radio ministry of Calvary Chapel, Philadelphia. Our teacher here on Straight from the Heart is Senior Pastor Joe Foch. We're currently in the New Testament, going verse by verse through the Gospel of Mark. On today's broadcast, we'll continue our study, beginning in chapter 4. Before we finish, I'll give you some additional information so you can contact us with any questions or comments. But first, open your Bible to Mark chapter 4, and let's join Pastor Joe as he continues.
1: And there was a great calm. The language says the sea was beaten back to levelness. You have to understand the scene here, because it says, and then he said to them, why are you so fearful? He doesn't say to them, why were you so fearful? Because they're more afraid of the calm than they were of the storm. He stands up, rebukes the wind and the sea. Now, you think, you know, these guys are drenched. The wind's blowing. There's probably no doubt it's overcast. He says, quiet, be muzzled. The wind goes and stops, and the sea is immediately beaten back to levelness, which would normally take hours. And he turns around and looks at them. They're all dripping. Everything's still. Da, da, da, da, da, da, da. You know, the other guys in the little boats, and they're sitting there looking at him like, you know, was he dreaming or are we dreaming? Who just woke up? I said, you know, what in the world? And he said to them, why are you so fearful? They're more afraid of the calm than the storm. How is it that you, and the sense of it is that you yet have no faith? You know that I'm the sower. You know that I'm the teacher. You know that, and they're thinking, wait, he's not just a prophet. He's not just a healer. He just rebuked the wind and the sea. We've seen legs listen to him and blind eyes listen to him. We've seen deaf ears listen to him. We've seen demons listen to him. But the wind and the sea just listened to him. Why do you yet have no faith? And they feared exceedingly. And said one to another, what manner of man is this that even the wind and the sea obey him? Which is exactly the lesson that he wanted them to learn. He wanted them to understand that the word that he had sown into their hearts is also a word that can calm the storms of our lives, that can change us. The same sower stood up and sowed his word into the wind and the sea, and it immediately listened to him, the word of his power. And the word that he's given to us is not any less powerful. It's changed nations. It's changed history. It's changed eternities by the multitude. Who then is this man? And no doubt as Jews, they reflected on it. I love Psalm 107, where it says, they that go down to the sea in ships, that do business in the great waters, these see the works of the Lord and his wonders in the deep. For he commandeth and raiseth the stormy wind, which lifteth up the waves thereof. They mount up to the heaven, they go down again to the depths, and their soul, the sailors, their soul is melted because of the trouble. They reel to and fro, they stagger like a drunken man, and are at their wits' end. Then they cry unto the Lord, to Jehovah, in their trouble, and he bringeth them out of their distresses. He maketh the storm a calm, so that the waves thereof are still. Then are they glad because they be quiet, and he bringeth them into their desired haven. What a remarkable record in Psalm 107 of what they had just experienced. They were at their wits' end. Ever been there? At their wits' end. And then they cried unto Jehovah, sleeping on the pillow in the back of the boat, and he heard them. And he made the waves and the wind still, brought them to their desired haven. Well, it's not exactly their desired haven as we run into this guy over in Gadara here, but the idea is they understood no doubt, the wonder of this. What manner of man is this that even the wind and the sea obey him? That was the lesson that they were learning. Now, the next character they're going to encounter is going to answer that question for them, okay? What manner of man is this? They're about to find out. And they came over unto the other side of the sea into the country of the Gadarenes. Now, they weren't blown off course. That's where the Lord wanted them to arrive. And when he was come out of the ship, immediately there met him out of the tombs a man with an unclean spirit. We're going to find out he has demons. Who had his dwelling among the tombs. No man could bind him, no, not with chains, because he had often been bound with fetters. Fetter is English from the old Anglo-Saxon root fet, where we get foot. Fetter in the plural means to bind the feet. His feet were chained, and chains, which speaks of his hands being chained, and the chains had been plucked asunder. The idea is like a piece of string by him, and the fetters broken. He crashed them together, is the idea, in pieces. Neither could any man tame him. It means to bring him under control. We are told in the other Gospels, Luke, that he had been a long time living out there and that he was naked. Matthew says no man could pass by that way, and it tells us here that he constantly screamed and shrieked out. This is a man who is demon-possessed. They had oftentimes put him in fetters, chained his feet together, and then in chains, chained his hands together, and he plucked them asunder. Supernatural strength. He's been naked for a long time. And it says here that he is cutting himself always, night and day. He was in the mountains and in the tombs crying. Didn't sleep. Night and day he's screaming. It means to shriek. And he's cutting himself with stones. Imagine this. You finally get through the storm. You pull up on the other shore, and just as you're getting out of the boat, immediately, here's the welcoming committee. This guy comes running naked. You know, you can imagine his hair is all matted down. He's screaming. He's all gouged and dirty and bleeding and running down. And you know where those guys were. They were running back to the boat. They were getting right behind Jesus in single file, looking out from behind. You know, here comes this guy. This guy's supernatural strength. It says no one could pass by. He was living in the tombs. He had a reputation. You know that some kids went out there, like when it was getting dark, and pushed their friends and went, and scared each other. You know, you've been to one of those places, or you know, you hear the story about the kids parking in the car, and all of a sudden they hear scraping, and they zoom away and find a hook hanging on the handle. You know, this guy was famous. This whole area, people were terrified of him. Nobody went out there. You can imagine teenagers, kids sneaking out in their day. Do you see him? You know, and just running, you know. Nobody could even pass by, it says. He so controlled the area. He was so powerful and so, you know, godless, so dark in his personality that no one could pass by. He's been naked for years. I've been in Israel when it snows. I don't like to be cold with a coat on. I can imagine this guy in his birthday suit running around for years out there, hair matted. What a desecration of the image of God. How did it happen? Is this someone who had given himself over to some pagan worship as a young boy? Was his family involved in that? How does a man get into this condition? And what happens to a life? How slowly is someone given over? How slowly does someone buy everything that the world hands them and start to indulge in it? And then how subtly does Satan start to mock and start to get involved in someone's life? Because he's real. He's real. Principalities and powers are real. That side of things is real. And we're warned. And these are demons. These seem to be different from fallen angels. I'm not sure why. They seem to be disembodied and longing to be embodied. When they say to Jesus, don't cast us out, let us go into the herd of swine. Look, we hear a lot of stuff in the church about, you know, rock albums or get rid of your albums. Or, you know, people have said, come over to my house, I think there's a demon in my wall. Look, everything I know from Scripture of demon spirits is they're looking for biology to inhabit. They don't get in rock albums. I think you should probably get rid of a lot of your albums. You know the ones. But they don't have demons in them. And they're not living in your wall. You know, maybe they're living in your dog or your cat. You may have one of those. But, you know, they look for biology. They are disembodied spirits, you know. Are they the remnant of the Nephilim, the whole generation that was drowned in the flood of godless beings, half man, half that have no redemption? Does that leave spirits wandering in waterless places with nowhere to go? Fallen angels seem to have a body. They seem to be more powerful. Demons, it says there's principalities and powers, there's ranks. So demonic force, I'm not sure. And I don't want to be an expert in it. You know, there's all kinds of books about it. I don't want to know. I know the answer. That's what I know. I know our dad can beat their dad. That's all I need to know. This guy comes running out of the tomb, an image of the Lord desecrated, destroys. Satan hates human beings because there's no savior for him and the fallen angels. We were created in God's image and likeness, not him. We have been made, it says in Psalm 8, a little lower than the angels for a time. Our initial creation, we were a higher form than the angels. We were created in his image and likeness. And because he fell, saying, I'll be like the Most High God, he came to Eve and tempted her and said, you can be like God. And destroyed man and hates man because man was the apple of God's eye and is today. And we see this man desecrated. We see him destroyed by the enemy. And when he saw Jesus afar off, he ran and worshiped. It's not worship in the sense that you and I worship. He fell down prostrate before him, bowed down, fell down in front of him. And he cried with a loud voice. Now, when you cry with a loud voice, it's one thing, okay? You kids, get over here. When a demoniac who pops chains off cries with a loud voice, it's a different experience. The guys are all standing there with their mouths hanging open, I'm sure. This guy comes running down and screaming with a loud voice says, what do I have to do with thee, Jesus, Son of the Most High God? And the ground shakes. They're all going, you know. Try to understand the severity of this. There's a picture that goes with it. Screaming. And the Lord doesn't move. The Lord sees a man. He doesn't see just a demoniac. Doesn't see something that terrifies these other guys. He sees a man, broken, ruined, somebody that had a mother and a father, somebody whose life was crushed and destroyed. He sees a man. When he saw Jesus afar off, he ran and worshiped him. And he cried with a loud voice because they were just saying, who is this that even the wind and the sea obey him? Now they're going to hear. What have I to do with thee, Jesus, thou Son of the Most High God? I adjure thee by God that thou torment me not. Don't torment me. Matthew says, before the time. Notice, demons are not atheists, and demons are not annihilationists, as some people in the church have become. Demons believe in God. And they believe there's eternal torment. They believe in both. Theologically, they're correct in that respect. For he said unto him, he was saying to him, come out of the man, thou unclean spirit. And he asked him, what is thy name? And he answered, saying, my name is Legion, for we are many. Now, Luke helps us with the picture. In chapter 8, verse 30, Jesus asked him, singular, in the Greek, saying, what is thy name, singular? And he said, Legion, because many devils entered into him. And it tells us there clearly the grammar, the rule. Jesus is talking to the man. He's talking to the man here, and he asked him, singular, what is thy name, singular, talking to the man. Then he said, my name is Legion, for we, so there's more speaking now, are many. Now, a legion, a Roman legion, we says is 6,826. Another author I read said it's 6,428. They're not agreeing, but it's all 6,000 and something, a Roman legion. Does that mean there were 6,000 demons in the guy? No, it just means there was a lot of them, so he called himself a legion. We are legion. He's saying to Jesus, there's many of us. Like, is there going to be some confrontation? Or there's many, we're many. And he besought him much that he would not send them away out of the country. Now there were there nigh unto the mountains a great herd of swine feeding. A great herd of swine. Shouldn't have been there. The question is, were they apostate Jews raising them, selling the Gentiles, or were the Gentiles raising, because it was Decapolis, it was 10 Gentile cities, were they raising the swine? Forbidden in Israel. You know, you go to Israel today, and in the Jezreel Valley, there is a place where they raise pigs, and they raise them up on scaffolds. They have these, you know, they built these stands to get them up off the ground, because they know, the rabbi said it's not kosher to have them on the ground of Israel. So they raise them up on stands so they're not on the ground and sell the meat. There's a loophole to everything, isn't there? There was nigh unto them a great herd of swine feeding, and all the devils besought him. Now imagine all of the voices coming out of this guy saying, send us into the swine that we may enter into them. Send us into the swine. They need permission. They said to Jesus, why have you come? What have we to do? Literally, what is there between you and us? They don't know what he's thinking. Please take note of this. I don't believe Satan knows what we're thinking. I'm glad he can't read our thoughts, or he'd just drive us right out of our minds. I believe he observes us. Job chapter 1, verse 8 says, God says to Satan, where have you been? And he says, I've been observing. Have you observed my servant Job? To scrutinize. He watches us. If he sees you stop at the bar and get a few fast ones on the way home, he knows you have one chink in your armor. If he sees you looking at a magazine you shouldn't look at, or on the internet looking at pornography, he knows you got a chink in your armor. If he sees you acting a certain way or smoking dope, you know, he certainly scrutinizes us to look for our weaknesses, but I don't believe that he can read our thoughts. And I'm glad of that. He has to ask Jesus why he's come. Then he has to ask Jesus permission to go. And forthwith, Jesus gave them leave. He just said in Matthew, go, one word. And the unclean spirits went out and entered into the swine, and the herd ran violently down a steep place. Now, there's only one place like that around the Sea of Galilee, and it's at Gadara. You can go there today. There's only one place where there's a steep embankment that goes right down into the water. And there are tombs in that area, too. It is interesting. They ran violently down a steep place into the sea. They were about 2,000 pigs. We don't know how many demons. It doesn't mean there were 2,000 demons. I'm sure 50 demons could have pulled this job off, or 100 or 1,000. I don't know. You know, we don't know. And they were choked in the sea. And they that fed the swine fled and told it in the city and in the country. And they went out to see what it was that was done. They fled. They're terrified. There's 2,000 dead pigs floating in the Sea of Galilee. And that means they're all fired, whoever's herds they were supposed to be taken care of. The people come out to see what was going on. And they come to Jesus and they see Therio. They examine. They didn't just look. They look at him. They're examining the man that was possessed with the devil, that had the legion, sitting

0: You know, I was so tortured by them. I don't even know sometimes how I ever got in, but I was hoping as I was trapped in there with all those other personalities, Lord, that you were going to, you know, what kind of conversation are they having here? And they that saw it told them how it befell to him that was possessed with the devil, and also concerning the pigs. And that look down there, they're all bobbing around. And they began to pray him to depart out of their coast. Gee, thanks, Jesus. You come out here, you killed 2,000 pigs. Would you please leave? You know, this is bad for commerce. You believe that? They're not excited that the man is delivered. They're afraid, and they're upset that the pigs are dead. And when he was come into the ship, Jesus now, he that had been possessed with the devil prayed him that he might, please notice this, be with him. Howbeit, Jesus suffered him not. Isn't that interesting? When you read this account, there are three prayers. There's the praying of the demons. Suffer us not to go out. Let us go into the herd of swine. Their petition is answered. Jesus says, all right. There's the townspeople who come out and pray him to depart out of their coast, and their prayer is answered. Jesus says, okay, I'll leave. The one guy now who's sitting in his right mind talking with Jesus, who no doubt has an incredible measure of faith, says to Jesus, let me be with you. Jesus says, no. Isn't that interesting? He says to him, go home to thy friends. I can't imagine what friends he had. He had been out there naked for a long time. You know, what kind of a crew is that? And tell them how great things the Lord hath done for thee and hath had compassion on thee. Go home. Well, you know, did he have a wife? Were there kids? Was there family? Were there brothers that had taken care of him? Were the parents dead and he was never married because of his condition? Go home, insinuates family, and to your friends, and tell them how great things God has done on you. And that's the whole point, isn't it, of an encounter with Jesus. Going home different. Going home changed. We pray that each time we come here, I do, that we leave changed. Oh, it's like the kingdom. It's just a small seed. It's like the mustard. Small. But it brings about something that's great. It's the sowing of God's word into our hearts. And sometimes it seems a process of rising and sleeping, and we feel like there's no change in our lives, but it comes. And as it does, we wonder at it because we know that we didn't contribute, we didn't make it happen. And here Jesus says to this guy, go on home to your family, to your friends, and let them know what great things God had done. And he departed, and he began to publish, caruso, to preach, to declare in Decapolis, in the whole area, how great things Jesus had done for him, and all men marveled. It will come to play later. Jesus will return to Decapolis, and the multitudes will bring their sick. The multitudes will come. This man becomes, you know, a forerunner for Christ. He becomes a prep man. He goes ahead, and he's a PR man. He goes, there is good reason why Jesus says, no, right now, I don't want you to come with me. Ministry begins at home. Tell your wife, tell your kids how great I am, how great God is. Let it start there.
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1: In light of the coming of the Lord, in light of the end of time, in light of the end of all things at being at hand, therefore, and he's going to give us five commands. If you're taking notes, you can write them down right from the text. Five imperatives or commands of how we should live in light of the Lord's coming. The first one is be sober. Be sober. Look at verse 7. Be ye therefore sober. Stop right there.
0: Sometimes you'll hear a lot of buzz and excitement talking about the end times and the last days and what's going to happen when. How should you react? Today, Pastor John shows that the New Testament has several very specific instructions about how you should live in these last days. And first and foremost, be sober. But what does that really mean? Do this. Keep calm. Don't lose your sense of balance. Preserve your sanity. Then you can continue on to the second instruction, watch and pray. Now, let's join Pastor John in the book of 1 Peter chapter 4 as he brings his message, Living in the Last Days.

0: Last Days.
1: Read all the verses from verse 7 down to verse 11, and then we're going to go back and unpack them phrase by phrase. But Peter says in verse 7, but the end of all things is at hand. So the first command is, be therefore sober and watch unto prayer. And above all things, have fervent love among yourselves, for love shall cover a multitude of sins. Use hospitality one to another without grudging. As every man hath received the gift, it's speaking of the gift of the Spirit, even so minister the same one to another as good stewards of the manifold grace of God. If any man speak, let him speak as an oracle of God. If any man minister, let him do it with the ability which God hath given, that God in all things might be glorified through Jesus Christ, to whom be praise and dominion forever and ever. Amen. You know, we watched with horror as the fires ravished this area in L.A. around Malibu and those other areas of L.A. And whenever we have fires like that and homes are gone and taken by the fire, I find it interesting as they interview people who lose their homes and their homes are just starting to burn. Many times they have to run in very urgent situation and they have to grab what is most important to them. And I found it interesting, the things that they shared, they went in to grab, and I thought to myself, what would I run into the house and grab if the house was burning? So the idea is, when our house is on fire, that we have a moment of urgency and priority. Those are the two things that we as believers also have in light of the fact that the Lord is coming soon. Urgency and priority. I have to act. I have to act quick. Lord's coming. And I have to have a priority of what is most important that I want to go in and save in my house, but a priority of what I want to do with my life. Now, just a quick peek at verse 12. They were going through a fiery trial. But in verse 7, it's also what Peter says is in light of the end of all things is at hand. So they're going through a fiery trial at the end of time. And so how shall they then live? They needed to have a sense of urgency and priority. So do we. Now, today we also face fiery trials. And I believe that if Peter wrote long ago that the end of all things is at hand, how much more are we at the end of all things as believers in Jesus Christ? So what does Peter mean when he makes the statement, verse 7? The end of all things is at hand. Some say, well, that was written so long ago. How could he have said that when the Lord still hasn't come? The phrase, the end of all things is at hand, is meant to convey a meaning that is that the Lord's consummation or the Lord's completion of his plan and his purpose and his program is going to soon be completed. You know, God sits on the throne. Amen. And what God has purposed will be completed. The theologians call it the mega narrative, God's purpose and plan. Created man, man fell, sends a redeemer, and then we're going to see that Christ will come back for the church. But that whole mega narrative, that whole purpose and plan, the consummation of God's plan for all of creation is about fulfilled. So Peter mentions it. We're living today, I believe, in the last days of the last days, when the consummation of God's plan and purpose will be fulfilled. So we are believers looking for the coming again of Jesus Christ as what I believe to be a imminent hope of the church. Now, I'm not here to teach on prophecy, but I believe very strongly the Bible teaches that before the second coming of Jesus Christ, that there will be what's called the rapture of the church. And I think you need to understand those are two separate events. The rapture happens at least 7 years before the second coming. And in between the two, there will be a period of tribulation and great tribulation when God will be pouring out his wrath upon a Christ-rejecting world. I don't believe the church will go through the tribulation. I believe in a pre-tribulational rapture. today is kind of something that's going out.

out of fashion, and a lot of Christians are abandoning that position. But I think that very clearly the Bible teaches that God has not appointed us to wrath, but to obtain salvation by our Lord Jesus Christ. So the very next thing in God's calendar to fulfill the consummation of His purpose and plan is the rapture of the church. Now that rapture in the Bible is first spoken of by Jesus in John 14. Just let me give you a little information about it. In John 14, Jesus said, "Let not your heart be troubled, neither let it be afraid. You believe in God, believe also in me. In my Father's house are many mansions or abiding places. And if it were not so, I would have told you. I go to what? Prepare a place for you. And if I go to prepare a place for you, what did he say? I will come again. And I'm going to what? Receive you to myself, that where I am, there you will be also." I believe that's the first disclosure or revealing of the rapture. By the way, I don't believe the rapture's in the Old Testament. I don't believe it's there at all. Some say that Enoch being caught up to meet the Lord in the air to heaven was a picture of the rapture. But I don't know that that's what God intended it to be. It's a New Testament revelation, which by definition means that which was hidden in ages past is now revealed to us. And then the second place we find a rapture passage is in 1 Corinthians chapter 15, verse 51, where Paul says that we that are in this body do groan earnestly, desiring to be clothed upon with our house which is from heaven. So he says, "Behold, I show you a mystery. We shall not all sleep, but we shall be changed in a moment, in the twinkling of an eye." And he goes on to describe the rapture, and he says, "This mortal will put on immortality." He said that this body will be transformed and changed, and the death will be swallowed up in victory. So 1 Corinthians 15, beginning in verse 51, to the end of the chapter. And then the classic passage is 1 Thessalonians chapter 4, verse 13 to 18. And one thing about this teaching in the Bible, if you study the rapture passages and you study carefully and look at the details of the second coming passages, they are separate, different events. They describe different events. In the rapture, the church is caught up to meet the Lord in the air. In the second coming, Revelation 19, the church comes back with Jesus Christ to the earth. In the rapture, only believers are involved as we get caught up to meet the Lord in the air. In the second coming, every eye will see Him. They will see Him coming in power and glory. But there's a lot of different contrast between the two. So the church is caught up to meet the Lord in the air. Now, I don't believe that there's anything that has to happen before the rapture can take place. So the sense of urgency and the sense of priority, I believe that we should be living with constant expectation the Lord could come tonight. I believe the Lord could come before we finish the service. And that's not because we're going to go long either. Because Jesus said to be ready at such an hour as you think not, the Son of Man will come. So we need to be ready for the rapture. So the raptures, the church caught up to meet the Lord in the air. We're with the Lord in heaven. We come back in the second coming with Christ at the end of 7 years of tribulation. Then He establishes His kingdom on earth for 1,000 years. That's the millennium. And at the end of the millennium, there'll be a new heaven and a new earth, and then there will be the eternal state. So the end of all things, the consummation of all of this, is at hand. So how should we spend our time? Urgently serving the Lord with a great priority of getting out the gospel and winning others to Christ. Now, Peter's epistle is not only doctrinal, it's very practical. Notice in verse 7, "Be ye therefore." So he says, therefore, in light of the coming of the Lord, in light of the end of time, in light of the end of all things at being at hand, therefore, and he's going to give us five commands. If you're taking notes, you can write them down right from the text, five imperatives or commands of how we should live
in light of the Lord's coming. The first one is be sober. Be sober. Look at verse 7. Be ye therefore sober. Stop right there. This phrase, be sober, again, is an imperative, which means it's a command. And it's what's called an aorist tense. That means it's a urgent and decisive action. We take action urgently and decisively. Be ye therefore sober. It was used for a person who was in his right mind. It means to be self-controlled, means to be balanced in your reaction. It's basically can be translated, keep your mind steady and clear. When things are going crazy in the world around us, don't freak out. I don't know why it is, but Christians can get so crazy sometimes. And they're always looking at the things that are going on in the world and freaking out. I remember Y2K. And people were quitting their jobs, selling their homes, moving to Montana, building bomb shelters, buying food, stocking up, Lord's going to come, selling books, but there's no way we're going to live past the year 2000. Everything was going to blow up. Everything was going to go crazy. And Christians are freaking out. This is what this verse means. Keep calm. Don't lose your sense of balance. Don't go crazy. It's William Barclay translates it, preserve your sanity. I love that. The New Living Translation has, be earnest and disciplined. Don't flip out or go crazy. Now, the context, again, is the end of time. So don't get unbalanced when it comes to biblical prophecy. Keep your cool. There's a scripture in Thessalonians where Paul was writing to those who were thinking the Lord was coming so soon that they were going to quit their job and just live off others, could feed them, and they could sleep on their couch and hang out at their house until the Lord came back. He said, no, if a man doesn't work, he shouldn't eat. So don't get weird, basically, because of this end of time. Don't be unbalanced. Don't freak out. Keep your cool. Believe in Bible prophecy and understand it, but don't panic. Don't lose your head. Keep your cool. Be balanced. Here's the second command in light of the coming of the Lord. That is, watch and pray. Look at verse 7. Watch and pray. Now, to be true about the text, the phrase there in verse 7, end of things is at hand, the phrase, be therefore sober and watch in the prayer, is grammatically one imperative. I'm the one that broke them into two, but the text is actually one imperative. The text would actually read, be sober and watch under prayer. So sobriety and prayer go together. How do we not lose our minds? How do we not flip out, go crazy, become imbalanced, and sell everything we have and move out into the hills? By prayer. So prayer must be connected to this concept of sobriety. And again, sobriety, it would be use of those who are intoxicated, not thinking clearly, not thinking straight. So have a clear mind. Don't be intoxicated by the values and the ideas of the world. I love Romans 12, where it says, I beg you by the mercies of God, present your bodies as a living sacrifice. Be not conformed to this world, but be transformed by the renewing of your mind. So don't let the world press you into its mold. Keep your calm, keep your head clear, and turn to God in prayer. Now, what a great author that is, Peter, to write about the need for prayer and keeping calm, right? Remember when Peter was in the Garden of Gethsemane? And Jesus said to him and James and John, the three inner circle, he said, stay awake and watch with me and what? And pray. And then he went deeper into the garden and he came back a few minutes later. What were they doing? Sleeping. Isn't it amazing how when we should be praying, we're sleeping? You ever get down the side of your bed and fold your hands and bow your head? Put your head in that little perfect little cup right there. It fits perfect.
and you're just elevated over the bed enough to breathe, and you start to pray, and then you start to fall asleep. You wake up an hour later with a big red dot on your forehead. Oh, Lord, sorry, I'll see you in the morning. So we shouldn't go to sleep like Peter. Peter had the gift of sleep. I have the gift of sleep. We need to be careful that we stay awake, we stay alert, and then we couple that with prayer. When Peter learned his lesson in the book of Acts chapter 4, when he was brought before the magistrates for preaching the gospel and being persecuted, it says that he gathered with the believers and he prayed, and they prayed for three things. Number one, they prayed, they said, Lord, you are God, you made the heavens and the earth, nothing is too hard for you. They got a perspective on who God was, and that God was sovereign, and God was all-powerful. And then he said, by your mouth, thy servant David said. So he first focuses in prayer on God's person. Then he secondly focuses on God's promises in the Bible. And then thirdly, they prayed to give us boldness to speak the word. So they focused on God, they quoted the promises of Scripture, and then they prayed for more boldness. They were praying for more of what got them into trouble. They weren't praying, Lord, please protect us, Lord, deliver us, Lord, help us, Lord, save us. They were praying, just give us more boldness to go right back out there and face the opposition and to preach boldly the gospel. So Jesus is coming. The end of all things is at hand. Don't fall asleep at this time. Be clear-minded, be alert, be serious, and be prayerful. Here's number three, if you're writing them down. Have fervent love. This is where we see Peter's practical side, very practical side. Keep your head clear, keep on your knees and pray, and have fervent love among yourself. Notice verse 8, above all, or over all, of most important priority, not only should there be urgency, but a sense of priority. Keep fervent in your love, which is the Greek word agape, one for another. Why? Because love covers a multitude of sins. Now, this is actually a quote from Proverbs 10, verse 12. He takes it from the Old Testament, but it's a very practical command. Have fervent love among yourselves, one for another. This is in the church, the family of God, the body of believers. Now, as the world gets more hostile toward Christians, we need to draw deeper into our fellowship. You should be involved in a small group. You should be involved in a fellowship prayer group. You should get to know other believers. You can't live the Christian life apart from fellowship with others. You can be a Christian, but not a good one. People say, do you have to go to church to be a Christian? No, but you have to go to church to be a good Christian, a healthy Christian, a strong Christian. You need to be connected with other believers. You need to be fellowshipping with other believers in Christ. You can't isolate yourself. You can't say, I don't need the body of Christ. We need one another. So he actually says, above everything, in light of the end of time and God's plan coming to completion, that we should have fervent love one for another. The need for love and fellowship of believers. So Peter moves to relationships in the church, the body of Christ, the Christian community. If there's one thing that should mark a Christian community, it should be love. What did Jesus say? He said, by this shall all men know that you're what? My disciples. That you have love one for another. We should love the brethren. We should love believers and be a part of a fellowship of believers. Love is to be fervent. Notice that in verse 8. The word fervent is actually a word used for an athlete when he would be running a race in the Greek Olympics and straining to reach his goal. The word literally means stretched out. Have you ever watched these guys run the 100-meter dash? And they're so fast, and they lean forward, and they stretch their muscles out
to cross the finish line first. So that same agonizing, that same stretching, that same effort we need to put in to loving one another, loving the brethren. Are you working hard at loving the brother, or hardly working at all for loving the brethren? Give it all you got, it could be paraphrased. It's not easy, it's hard work, but we need to work hard at loving the brother. It's kind of like a marriage relationship. Many of you have been married for some time, maybe many, many years. If you've been married for any length of time, what do you have to do? Work at your marriage, right? You have to strain sometimes. You have to work at your marriage. You can't just give up on your marriage. You can't just bail out on your marriage. You have to, I hate to say it, but the word is agonizo. You have to sometimes agonize to make that marriage work, and you'll reap the benefits. So how hard are you working at loving the brethren? It's so very important. It's not easy sometimes. The brethren are difficult. And sistern too, by the way. And that's what it's all about. We need to learn to love each other, and we're going to seek to forgive one another. Now, why should we have fervent love one for another? Look at verse 8. Because, or for, love covers a multitude of sins. Why should we love the brethren fervently? Because love covers a multitude of sins. And again, that's Proverbs 10 and verse 12. Hatred stirs up strife, but love covers a multitude of sins. Now, what does it mean when it says there, love covers all sins? What it doesn't mean, it doesn't mean that love condones sin. Love doesn't hide sin. Love doesn't smooge over sin. It recognizes that it's sin. But what it means is that in love we forgive and we forget the sins of people who have sinned against us.

0: The end of all things is at hand. That's the big reminder from Pastor John today. And that means you must live with urgency and priority. What does that look like? First, be sober. Keep calm. Don't lose your sense of balance. And preserve your sanity. Second, watch and pray. Focus on God's person, who He is. Meditate on His promises. And pray for boldness. But don't forget to love one another fervently.
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0: Next time, Pastor John will have more to say about forgiveness and why it's so essential for living the Christian life. And he has a recommendation if you're struggling with your attitudes about someone in your congregation. Stay put and reconcile. Is it easy? 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

0: Welcome to Living by Grace with Pastor Mark Galvin of Calvary Chapel Lompa. As we continue our study through the Gospel of Matthew, we take a look at Matthew chapter 24, the Olivet Discourse. And Jesus gives a prophecy update. Here's Pastor Mark with today's message.
1: And as he sat upon the Mount of Olives, and this is called, by the way, the Olivet Discourse. And the reason for that, as you probably have already figured out, the sermon, or I should, this isn't really a sermon, a teaching. This prophetic teaching was given on the Mount of Olives. So you have the Olivet Discourse, as, you know, Bible scholars and, professors, you know, they like to use big terms. So it's just the sermon. This is one of the three longest teachings that our Lord has ever given. So as they're there, the Lord sits down, and that is the position that a teacher would take in that day. 25 years ago or so, I used to sit down when I taught, and I changed my position. I might go back to that, but I just rather stand up and, you know, stretch out. But that was the position, the formal position of a teacher. And here you have the ultimate teacher. And if you want to, this is the ultimate in end times prophecy, the Lord Jesus Christ. This isn't an update. This is prophecy in and of itself. And we're going, as we go over it, in the next couple of weeks, we're going to go over this, and I'm going to connect what we have seen in the last year, with what the Lord said here over 2,000 years ago. And we're going to see, you can match them up and say, wait, this is what the Lord said, you know, over 2,000, and this is what's happening right now. This is exactly what the Lord said would happen. We're living in a prophetic age where there's prophecy. You just, open your newspaper. You don't even have a Lompoc Record anymore, the newspaper. That thing's antiquated. You go to the website, whether it's Fox News or whatever it is, and you just see these things. You go, wow, this is exactly what the Lord said would happen. Well, he sits down on the Mount of Olives, and the disciples came unto him privately, saying, tell us, when shall these things be? And what shall be the sign of thy coming and of the end of the world? Think about it for a minute. Right now, of the top three questions that you could possibly ask the Lord, what would it be? If you could ask the Lord anything right now, hypothetically, let's say he gave you a cell phone, 777, no, I just, but you call him up, okay, what would you ask him? You got a 1 minute conversation with Christ, what are you going to ask him? Hey, when are you coming back? When are you coming back? I think most of us would want to ask him that question. Tell us, when shall these things be? And what shall be the sign of thy coming and of the end of the world? When we compare Matthew 24 to Luke 13, or Mark 13 and Luke 21, we see the Lord, he goes over these things and he talks about specifically, he zeroes in we study Mark's gospel, Mark 13, and we see him zero in on a different, he takes a different approach as far as we put these three passages together, and we have the full, all of that which the Lord said here at that time. So I would encourage you to, you might want to read Mark 13 and Luke 21, and you can familiarize yourself with what is taking place here and what the Lord is saying. But as we look at these things, as the Lord is talking about these end times events, notice his audience is Jewish. And the desolation of the temple, that is a Jewish prophecy. It has to do with the Jews. He's not speaking to the church. The church hasn't been birthed yet. That's in Acts chapter 2. It's important to understand that because this is a Jewish audience. When we study from Daniel chapter 9, we see that as the Lord speaks of the tribulation period, in the context of the fact that 70, as he tells Daniel 70 weeks or 490 years are determined upon the nation of Israel. 483 have all been fulfilled. There's a 7-year period that is out there prophetically in the future. And the timepiece is Israel. God's prophetic timepiece is Israel. And that timepiece has stopped. After the crucifixion, resurrection, and ascension of Christ, the ascension, as he went up, at that point, you see, God's timepiece has stopped. And we're in that period known as the age of grace, the church age. And the church, nobody even knew about the church, but the church at this time, it was not revealed yet. That's not until the ministry of Paul. You know, 1 Thessalonians, 1 Corinthians. And Paul, he's the first one to bring this teaching in as far as the church. We're the church. So this is apart from the church in the sense that these signs taking place in the tribulation period. However, these are signs that as we get closer and closer to the end, for you and I as the church, they show us that we're closer and closer to the end. Because the rapture is going to take place, I believe, before the tribulation. So if the tribulation is closer, the rapture of the church is even closer. And the Lord here, he's speaking to these individuals that you know, they are from the land of Israel. They understand the temple. They get what he's talking about. But as he goes out in the future, this is just going to absolutely blow their mind. And let's just look at these things. And Jesus answered and said unto them, "Take heed that no man deceive you. For many shall come in my name, saying, 'I am Christ,' and shall deceive many. And you shall hear of wars and rumors of wars. See that you be not troubled, for all these things must come to pass. But the end is not yet. For nation shall rise against nation, and kingdom against kingdom, and there shall be famines and pestilences and earthquakes in diverse places." And just as an aside, you think of West Nile virus. You think of right now the coronavirus. And I was just reading an article the other day how in China, they're talking about getting rid of currency. Because currency, as it is exchanged, all the germs, you know, it's defiled, right? You're just passing the germs around. You're just like, hey, that's toxic. We get rid of those. So in the cashless society that the scripture speaks of, Revelation 13. And worldwide, cashless society. And now I was in Walmart a while back, and I gave the girl I paid with cash. And I go, you know, how unusual is it for you to, well, it's pretty unusual to get people to pay cash. I was just thinking, you know, it's, well, anyways, you think of these different viruses and things that are happening. Well, I'm going to go forward and then we'll talk about this. I just kind of stopped there for a minute for all these things. I don't know why I'm laughing, but this is a tribulation. Nothing really to laugh about. But just as an aside, we can be filled with joy and excitement because we know we're getting out of here before this stuff comes down. As bad as it gets, we are still living, as Paul spoke of in 2 Thessalonians 2, in an age of restraint. Everything, it's all being restrained because the church is here. The church, as Jesus said, is the salt of the earth. You're the salt, you're the light of the world, you're the salt of the earth. We're the preserving influence. The Holy Spirit in us. We're the church, we're that salt, we're the preserving influence in this world. But as soon as we're removed, the world is going to decay very quickly. Rapidly. And these signs will take place in rapid succession. One right after another. We see them now, don't we? We see the birth pangs that Jesus is going to speak about. And just let me just get there and then I'll back up and comment. And you shall hear of wars and rumors of wars. See that you be not troubled. And I believe that's a message for the child of God, because prophetically speaking, you know, the Lord knew that we as the church would read these things also. So even though there is a message to the Jews, we as God's people, there is that which is for us. For all these things must come to pass, but the end is not yet. These are things for us to know, but they're not things for us to experience, other than in the form of a birth pang. Mark, what are you talking about? Well, just a minute. For nation shall rise against nation and kingdom against kingdom, and there shall be famines and pestilences and earthquakes in diverse places. All these things are the beginning of sorrows. And that word sorrows there, it can be translated birth pangs. Now, I used to think it was birth pains, P-A-I-N-S, but it's actually P-A-N-G-S, birth pangs. But you get the picture. Contractions. Birth pangs. All these are the beginning of sorrows. When is it going to happen? Lord, when's the end of the age? Well, the Lord's saying, look at these birth pangs. These are going to be transpiring, and these are the things that are going to be happening prior to the end. I want you to turn with me to Revelation chapter 6. It is a couple of years ago about 2 years ago we were in Revelation 6, so for some of you, many of you, this will be kind of a little bit of a review. But notice here, the Lord, when he speaks of the tribulation, the first thing that he speaks of as far as what is happening on planet Earth, verse 1, chapter 6, and I saw when the Lamb opened one of the seals, and I heard, as it were, the noise of thunder, one of the four beasts saying, come and see. And I saw, and behold, a white horse, and he that sat on him had a bow, and a crown was given unto him, and he went forth conquering and to conquer. As we go back to Matthew 24, what's the first thing Jesus warned the Jews of regarding the tribulation period in end times events? The first thing, false prophets. Don't let anybody deceive you. For many shall come in my name, saying, I am Christ. Or, you know, they're going to say that they're prophets or whatever. Don't listen to them. There's going to be a peripheration, or you know the word, just a multiplication of all these false prophets and false Christ, as we've seen, all these weirdos. And because things are going to get so bad that people are going to resort to extreme measures. Hey, we need help. We need somebody to, and they're going to reach out to these spiritualists and so forth, because they realize, and we're in deep trouble. And the very first thing, please notice, the very first thing the Lord mentions here, the first warning is regarding false teachers, false prophets, false Christ. Why? Because paramount to Christ is your eternal state. And you see, these other things people might experience to one degree or another, but your eternal state, where you're going to spend eternity, is the most important thing to Jesus in regards to you personally. And so he says, look, you know, you can be wrong about some other things, but you cannot be wrong about Jesus Christ and go to heaven. You cannot be wrong about who he is and what he has done, the gospel. You can't be wrong about it. You can't reject. You have to be right on that. And you think, you look at the world, you look at all of the false prophets, all of the different cults, weird, bizarre religions worldwide. And they're gross. They're bizarre. And here in our country, you think of how popular Mormonism is and how popular Jehovah's Witnesses are. And I remember, I was speaking to this girl that I was a friend with, and she had some Mormons over, and then she had a brother that was very good in the area of apologetics, and specifically the Mormon cult. And he was able to refute their belief system and show them how ridiculous it is and how wrong the Mormon religion, you know, from the very beginning with Joseph Smith, Brigham Young, the false prophets. He was able to, but it's something I'll never forget is, one of these friends of hers said, you know, I know he did prove to me. I do see how the Mormon, how these prophecies and these, you know, Pearl of Great Price, Doctrines and Covenants, Book of Mormon, I can see the fallacies and how they don't stack up with the word. But she said, I want to be a Mormon anyway. I want to be a Mormon anyway. Isn't that the way? See, it's the heart, right? It's the heart. Heart's the issue. It's not the brain. A person's deceived from the heart. And the Lord, the very first thing, and so priority, hey, people's souls, they need to be saved. The Lord says, be careful. The first warning is against false teachers, false Christ. And then we see here in the book of Revelation, as the tribulation begins, the fulfillment of all false prophets, in the sense of the ultimate or Satan's masterpiece, as far as false Christ, you have this individual, the Antichrist, the rider on the white horse. And, you know, when you think about it, all of the novels, all of the fantasies with an individual on a white horse, you know, knight in shining armor and all that stuff. See, the world's looking for that individual that will come forth conquering and to conquer. Somebody that's not, that is just so far in the world's just never seen an individual like this. And there have been some weird and bizarre individuals throughout the history of humanity, but this guy, you see, he's going to be able to do signs and wonders, and the world is going to wonder after him. So the first thing that Jesus warns about is false prophets, false teachers. Because the Lord knew between the time that he gave this message and, you know, even, you know, right now we're 2020, that there would be all kinds of weirdos and bizarre, you know, false prophets and false Christs and so forth. So he knew that. So the warning goes out. And then we see the second seal that goes forth. The second rider, interesting, a red horse. And power was given to him that sat thereon to take peace from the earth. So this second horseman, the red horseman, it is the red horse of war. And he, just as we saw back in Matthew 24, the first thing is false Christ, the white horse rider, Revelation. Then we see, as the Lord speaks of wars, rumors of wars, kingdom rising against kingdom, nation rising against nation. And by the way, as we look at our king, it's not only from a standpoint of one country going against another country, but it is the unraveling of countries from the inside out, as we see in our country. Maybe you haven't noticed that there is no Democratic Party anymore. They're socialists. Most of you figured that out already. They still call themselves Democrats. The top forerunners, they're all socialists. In the last 4 years, things have changed so radically. You think, how could this ever possibly happen? Look, there's in the infighting. Think of how right now in our government, how there's just so much animosity between the House and the Senate. And it's never been like that before. It is indicative of the last days. These are birth pangs. They're not the birth pangs that are going to be felt in the tribulation. But you see, these are the things that as they mount up, just as a woman in travail, and many of you out there, you've had kids, you've had babies. You know, I miss that picnic. As a man, I'm glad, man. I'm so glad. I watched my wife go through it 3 times. Man, I'm so glad I'm a man. But it is pain. I know it's painful because I watched it. But, you know, with my kid, I had a good time. And, you know, I went through the Lamaze classes. And here's what happens, right? You know, you're doing whatever you're doing. And the last time with Brighton, we were at Baker Square. Remember Baker Square? And that was a long time ago, too. But we were in there. And then my wife goes, you know, uh-oh. You know, you go, hey, it's time. And you go, okay, we get out of there. And it's like, yeah, it's, and, you know. Later on, early in the morning, you know. And then with Landon, it was before I got, you know, early in the morning.

When your wife, she doesn't want to hear you telling you what to do. And you know what? She just wants to listen to the nurses. I got this whole, all this Lamaze stuff. It's not I don't need this stuff. Well, anyways. So there was that. But the whole thing is you know what it's like. Your wife goes into, she goes into labor, and at first it's pretty easy, right? Until, the birth pangs, they intensify, don't they? They become more frequent. The pain gets more intense, and that's what we're seeing in this world today. We're seeing these birth pangs, and we're going to be looking at this in the next couple of weeks, how they have intensified, and they're so frequent. There's like one right after another. It's like, you think of I had the Zika virus, and then the West Nile virus, and then right now with the coronavirus, and all these. And you go, when are they going to get? And look, we're going to be looking into these things and see where we're at. But just backing up a little bit, because I kind of want to finish off what I began as far as the four horsemen and the things that the Lord spoke of. That so he talks about wars, rumors of the wars, the red horse in Revelation 6. The second horseman of the apocalypse, and then you got the third horseman, famine and pestilence, and that's what the third thing that the Lord mentions in Matthew 24: famine and pestilences, earthquakes and so forth. And then the last thing that he mentions, and we'll see the parallels next week, is obviously there's death. As far as in Revelation 6, the last horseman that rides is the pale horse rider. That's a gangrene color. It's a sickly, you've ever seen a dead corpse, that's the color. It's a gangrene color. It's a pale green. In the Greek, it's chloros. But this individual, or I should say this pale horse rider, and I looked, and behold, a pale horse, and his name that sat on him was death and hell, followed him, and power was given unto them over the fourth part of the earth to kill with sword and with hunger and with death and with the beasts of the earth. And that's what we see in the tribulation period. There is the false Christ and all that goes with that as far as the birth pangs. Then you got the wars, rumors of wars, and then you've got the famine and pestilence, and then you've got death as a reason. That's just always the way they follow one another. It's the domino effect. And that's, we see it here in Revelation. We see it also in Matthew 24, Mark 13, Luke 21. And in closing, with the world in which we live right now, I just kind of want you to be forewarned. There's a lot of well-meaning brothers and sisters in Christ that they think that all these things took place in 70 AD. When Titus came in and Rome and all that, and that they fulfilled all these scriptures that are spoken of that we read tonight in Matthew 24. There's more. We didn't get to, but that all of those passages we went over tonight, that they were all, or the word preterist, it means the past, and that which was fulfilled in the past in history. And they believe this all took place in 70 AD, that it was all fulfilled. But what they fail to recognize, just as I read there in Revelation 6, is that when these things happen, as the pale horse rider, in not only pale horse, but as these horsemen go forth, it tells us there that the fourth part of the earth, the fourth part of the earth's population is wiped out. That has never happened, ever. A fourth part of the world's population has never been wiped out. That is yet future. And not only that, but in Revelation 16, which is a part of this tribulation period, you also have all living creatures in the sea are going to die. All of them. Even Charlie Tuna. All of them. They're all dying. They're all going to be dead. So that has never happened either. So you can't relegate that. And this is what they do. They try and allegorize it. This is symbolic for this, that, and the other thing. Look, it wasn't symbolic when Jesus said, not one stone is going to be left upon another.
It's not symbolic regarding any of these other things. This is what's going to happen. Don't get

0: Yeah. Oh, that's a big word, preterist. What does that mean? They know something that I don't. Maybe they know stuff about prop. They don't know what they're talking about. It's future. In fact, the book of Revelation, which chapter 6 through 19, gives it graphically what takes place in the tribulation. It is believed by many scholars that the book of Revelation wasn't written until earliest in 81 AD. So that's way after. That's 11 years after these things that took place in 70 AD. So it doesn't add up. Anyway, next week we're going to be going over these things, and I'm going to show you some events that are taking place presently and what the world is experiencing, and you're going to be able to see. Because, you know, some people, they won't believe the Bible, but they'll believe CNN. They'll believe the newspaper. They'll believe, you know, websites because, oh, gosh, that guy's an authority. That's a, you know, they'll believe MSNBC or whatever, but they won't believe the Bible. So I'm going to show you from those guys what they are writing about, and they're recording fulfillment of these very verses, these scriptures that we're reading.
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1: 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So too our hope is a living hope. 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
2: We grow up in a world that says there's no ultimate answers. You read philosophers. I got a book on my shelf that is entitled 17 Famous Philosophers Who Committed Suicide. Why is that epidemic amongst philosophers? The meaning of life. They ask those big important questions, the ontological questions. Why am I here? Well, they can't answer that. The Bible does. Where am I going? Scripture answers that. What am I to do with my life? Scripture has the answer. Have hope, a living hope. It's a gift from God. It's available to anyone who asks.

0: While we often face disappointment, we need not lose hope. That is, if it's a living hope in a risen Lord. Hope will be our theme as we begin a new book on today's Grow in Grace with Pastor Ed Ray. That book is 1 Peter, written by Peter, inspired by the Holy Spirit. So we have divine truth through a human instrument. And Peter was indeed human. That's why so many identify with him. For all his ups and downs, highs and lows, he was transformed by the Lord and used greatly. What the Lord did through him gives us all hope. Here now to introduce Peter's first letter is Pastor Ed.
1: Peter, an apostle of Jesus Christ, to the pilgrims of the dispersion in Pontus, Galatia, Cappadocia, Asia, and Bithynia, elect according to the foreknowledge of God the Father, in sanctification of the Spirit, for obedience and sprinkling of the blood of Jesus Christ, grace to you. Grace to you and peace be multiplied. Blessed be the God and Father of our Lord Jesus Christ, who according to his abundant mercy has begotten us again to a living hope through the resurrection of Jesus Christ from the dead, to an inheritance incorruptible and undefiled that does not fade away, reserved in heaven for you, who are kept by the power of God through faith for salvation, ready to be revealed in the last time. In this you greatly rejoice, though now for a little while, if need be, you have been grieved by various trials, that the genuineness of your faith, being much more precious than gold that perishes, though it is tested by fire, may be found to praise, honor, and glory at the revelation of Jesus Christ, whom having not seen, you love. Though now you do not see him, yet believing, you rejoice with joy inexpressible and full of glory, receiving the end of your faith, the salvation of your souls. So, we've come to a new letter. In this section is aptly entitled Living Hope, and we'll talk about hope here in just a moment. Written by the beloved apostle Peter. I think most believers who understand the New Testament love Peter, because if Peter can get in, there's hope for all of us, that kind of an idea. Peter was called to the Lord as a commercial fisherman, a professional fisherman on the Sea of Galilee. He was in partnership with his brother Andrew and some kind of business partnership with two brothers, the sons of Zebedee, whom Jesus affectionately called the sons of thunder. And we don't know how long they knew each other, but it would appear that they grew up together in the same village in the north part of the Sea of Galilee. And when they came to Jesus, they came all the way. There was no holding back. They left all to follow him and to serve him. Peter was at the most strategic times we find him in the ministry of Jesus. He saw the wonders. He was one of the three that went into Jairus' daughter's room and watched Jesus raise this daughter from the dead. He was there when he answered the question at Philippi up in the north, Caesarea Philippi, when Jesus asked, "Who do you say that I am?" And Peter said, "Well, you are the Messiah, the Son of God." Got it right, Peter. No human told you that. That came from heaven. It was Peter who leaped out of the boat, walked on water. And people kind of disparage him a little and say, "Well, yeah, but then he looked and he went into the water, but he walked on water." Or maybe it was only a couple steps, but he's the only one that's ever done it on the planet. He was impetuous. He was always saying things at the wrong time, had his foot in his mouth over and over again, and that's probably why I identify with him. He insisted, argued with God. Ever done that? Argued with Jesus. "Oh, I'll never deny you, Lord." Of course, he did three times before the rooster crowed. There in the Garden of Gethsemane, it was Peter that drew his sword and cut off the ear of Malchus, the high priest's servant. He was trying for his head, I believe, but he missed. And Jesus reached down, picked up the ear, slapped it back on the servant's head. If you were that servant, you'd probably remember that day. So It's Peter who we are looking at here, who was with John, first of the apostles to get to the tomb when Jesus resurrected from the dead, first of them to see the risen Lord. He was fully forgiven and restored back on the Sea of Galilee, beside it on a beach in John chapter 21. Three times Jesus asking, Peter, do you love me? And three times Peter gets to say that and is restored. Is Peter who stood up on that day of Pentecost and he preached a three-minute sermon that 3,000 people responded to. Of course, the noise of wind blowing and the flames over his head and speaking in other languages helped his impact with his message. When James, the brother of John, was arrested and killed, Peter only escaped by the intervention of an angel that God sent because he had more for him to do. As we look through this short book, we'll find that the theme of this area is the believer's hope, a living hope. Now, the word hope gets often scrambled in English. It's a word that speaks of an unsurety, an uncertainty, but in the Bible, hope is a strong word. It means an anticipation of coming good, a realization that what this book says is true and it's going to happen. So this living hope, this alive hope, is different. We say things like, well, I hope the LA Dodgers wins the pennant this year. And I only said that because a lot of you are Angels fans and I was trying to bring your blood pressure up and you'll think clearer, you won't fall asleep quite so early in the message. I don't know, we say back, I hope so. But that lack of confidence, that uncertainty of attaining is not what Scripture is saying. It's saying something much stronger. 1 Peter 1:13, we'll see next time. Hope fully in the grace that is coming to you at the revelation of Jesus Christ. It doesn't mean that we should be uncertain of it. We know that He is coming. The command, hope fully, means to be intensely desirous of it, to look forward to it, to expect it. Hebrews 6:11, we desire each one of you to show the same earnestness in realizing the full assurance of hope to the end. So, full assurance, strong confidence is the biblical definition of the word. Here, it's even more unusual. It's stronger. Peter says it's a living hope. Well, the opposite of living hope would be a dead hope, a hope that no longer has life to it. It's no longer real. It's no longer vital. Scripture also speaks of, in James, faith without works is dead. So faith is possible to die too. There's a living faith and there's a dead one. That's the picture here. Living faith would be fertile, shared. Living hope is a productive expectation of coming good. Hebrews 4:12, the word of God is living and effective in us. And so Peter is pointing to the importance of a confidence in God and what He's doing. Now in this early part, they're called aliens, these believers he's speaking to. Christians are, another translation says, foreigners, we are strangers. Some of us stranger than others, but that's not what it's talking about. It's talking about we're out of sorts with this world. We're supposed to be. This world is not our home. We're only here for a short time. I was reading a book by a Jewish author, a modern one. Poltok is his name, and the book is called Wanderings, the History of the Jews. But he says something about Christians in the first century that should be true today. He says, unlike the troublesome Jews, Christians belong to no nation and were without roots or history. They claimed their country was heaven. They lived in densely populated cities often, but remained aloof from pagans all around them. They would not eat meat sacrificed to the Greek and Roman gods. They would not send their children to the pagan schools because the textbooks contained stories of the gods and the poetry of Homer and Virgil. The Roman authorities, whether emperors, senators, councils, or governors, gazed upon the flutterings of the early church with at best benign contempt and at worst violent hostility. Still, the sect survived and grew. Well, this book we're looking at was written to those believers who were there at Pentecost. In fact, it opens with a description of where they were from, and you'll find the list matches Acts chapter 2. It's a book that is written to people going through hard times. Some of you here this morning are in the middle of difficult circumstances. They have been placed in shattered and unfamiliar places to live. They were persecuted for their faith, and they're struggling. But God inspires Peter to give them words of encouragement. This is one of the most encouraging letters, Bible stories, book of the New Testament that there is. And Peter's message is God has a reason for suffering in our life. And we'll see it as we get into it. It's nine verses, and they're really nine subjects that just build pilgrims, sanctification, a living hope, and inheritance. God's power, verse 5. Joy in trials, verse 6. Faith is like pure gold, better than gold, verse 7. Love for the invisible, 8. And finally, salvation, eternity with God. That's where we're going. Let's jump in, see what God might say to all of us about our own relationship with God.
0: Before we make that jump, we want to pause here and thank you for listening and welcome those who may have just joined us here on Grow in Grace. We continue now with our teacher, Pastor Ed Ray, as he takes us through these beginning verses of 1 Peter.
1: Peter, an apostle of Jesus Christ, to the pilgrims, to the foreigners of the dispersion, the diaspora, in Pontus, Galatia, Cappadocia, Asia, and Bithynia. Now on a map, if you looked at a map of Turkey today, that's the way it plays out. Bithynia is kind of the western part, Galatia in the center, Cappadocia Valley, about the center of the country, Pontus north of that. And you see Ephesus over on the coast. That's where the seven cities, the seven churches of Revelation were. So these pilgrims, or these strangers, or these foreigners, were scattered, like the Jews from Israel when the Assyrians came and took the 10 tribes away. They're called of the diaspora, the dispersion, the seed scattering, literally. They were scattered like seed because God wanted to plant something in the world. Like the Jews that were planted all over the world, so Christianity has been planted all over the world. It's obvious from verse 18, 2:10, and 4:3 that he's talking to Gentiles too. These are all those Christian believers who have either Jewish or Gentile background who are being sent out, the sent out ones. You're being sent out. I'm being sent out. Go into all the earth and preach the gospel. We are to share our faith with other people. God made sure they went out by having the Romans help them go. Pontus, Galatia, again, Acts chapter 2. These five provinces are part of the Roman Empire. So verse 2, Peter says, elect according to the foreknowledge of God, loaded statement. God the Father, in sanctification of the Spirit, for obedience and sprinkling of the blood of Jesus Christ, grace to you and peace be multiplied. Elect. Okay, so this is an area of controversy for theologians. Depending on what kind of church you grew up in, you'll take this in different ways. Literally, the word elect means called out ones, to pick out. And in the Old Testament, it was said of Israel. The Jews were God's elect, God's chosen people. That doesn't mean all of them responded to the gospel. Only two went into the promised land. But that God chose them to come. The point is, God is the first cause. That he is the God who reaches out to his creation. He's trying to reach out to some of us here in this room within the sound of my voice. People who have doubts, that's okay. Thomas was called Doubting Thomas, and his faith would only slowly grow over a period of time. And he has an advantage that none of us have today. Peter's going to talk about that. He saw, put his fingers in the wounds of Jesus. But we are chosen by God for salvation, and he is caused, the first one to cause it. Then the word foreknowledge of God the Father. Foreknowledge is a term that we use today. It comes from two Greek suffixes and prefix, pro, nosko. Pro means before. Nosko is where we get our word knowledge. To have knowledge beforehand, I do not understand this. I cannot explain it adequately. I've been trying to for a long time now. It's the same Greek word translated foreordained. It's the same word the doctor uses when he says, your prognosis is good. What he means is, in my experience, seeing what's down the road, this particular disease will bring these effects in your life and yours append. And then he gives his prognosis, prognosko. So, foreknowledge. How does God do that? He lives outside of time. We live in three spatial dimensions and one of time. You don't understand those words, it doesn't really matter. If you're a physicist, you know about things, theories called string theory or M theory that says there's nine dimensions, spatial dimensions, and one of time. But we still have the same problem, no matter whether you believe in four dimensions or 11 dimensions or 10 dimensions. Somehow God, because he's God, lives outside of the constraints that we live in, time. And he can step out of it and back into it. Call it wormholes, whatever works for you. If you've been watching too much Star Trek, you're thinking about black holes and how to get through the warp of the space-time continuum and the saddle shape. And anyway, I just say that so you know it's not that I'm uninformed on the subject. It's that we don't know. Human beings don't know. And God lives outside of it. So he foreknew, planned before, another translation says. Peter's words are very much parallel to Paul's words in Ephesians chapter 1, verse 3. Blessed be the God and Father of our Lord Jesus Christ, who has blessed us with every spiritual blessing in the heavenly places in him, just as he chose us in him before the foundations of the world. God chose you before the foundations of the world, before the earth was formed. The cosmos was developed. If you are into the Big Bang, before the Big Bang, God chose you. Well, Pastor, I don't understand that. Good, I don't either. God the Father, God the Son, and God the Holy Spirit. Here's a beautiful picture of the three members of the Godhead, the Trinity. God is one, but three persons. How do you do that? Well, I'm about as good at explaining the Trinity as I am about foreknowledge. We're told, Scripture says clearly, that God is the Father, that Jesus is God, and that the Holy Spirit is God. Oh, good. Three gods. No, it says there's only one God. Hear, O Israel, the Lord God is one God. Echad means a composite one. That's the Hebrew word for one. But again, we kind of get that blank, glazed over look in our eyes and go. So it's here, though. And it's one of the mysteries we're just, it would appear, have to wait for. And then seeing him will be like him, and knowing we'll know as well as he knows us. We'll go, oh, of course, now I see it. Sanctification, set apart. We talked about that a lot in the book of Romans, that God has called us again through this act of sanctification. Verse 3, Blessed be the God and Father of our Lord Jesus Christ, who according to his abundant mercy has begotten us, NIV says, born again to a living hope through the resurrection of Jesus Christ from the dead. Wow, another big verse. A living hope through the resurrection of Jesus Christ from the dead. Again, it's not a dead hope. It's alive because Jesus is alive. He died, went into the grave, and then the same spirit that raised Christ from the dead is available to you, dwells in you. Mind-blowing concepts. It comes from God. Why are you downcast, David wrote. Why are you downcast, O my soul? Why so disturbed within me? Put your hope, living hope. Put your hope in God. It is a gift. We don't deserve it, but he gives it anyway. The charis. Now may our Lord Jesus Christ himself and our God and Father, who has loved us and given us everlasting consolation and good hope, by grace. I love the word grace. Grace is this thing that's undeserved. It's favor with God that I didn't earn, that you can't earn. God just gives it. All we do is ask for it, and he gives it. We have to receive it But he's into passing it out, abundant grace, more than you or I can possibly hold. So it is a gift, and it's available to anyone. And it's this great expectation of eternal life that Jesus showed us that he was over by raising from the dead, so that we could spend eternity with him. 1 Peter will say 3:15, but in your hearts set apart Christ our Lord. Always be prepared to give an answer to anyone who asks you, to give a reason for the hope that is within you. The hope, the expectation, the anticipation of eternity. A living hope, because Jesus is alive and he promised us life. When we take our last breath here, when we say our last word, when we see the last thing we're going to see before our eyes close for eternity, instantly we're in his presence, alive. Hope is living and active. It's part of our lives. The world is often a hopeless place. Read books, watch the news. Hopelessness. The movies are being made. So what do? With this constant onslaught. We grow up in a world that says there's no ultimate answers. You read philosophers, and I've got a book on my shelf that is entitled 17 Famous Philosophers Who Committed Suicide. Why is that epidemic amongst philosophers? The meaning of life. They ask those big important questions, the ontological questions. Why am I here? Well, they can't answer that. The Bible does. Where am I going? Scripture answers that. What am I to do with my life? Scripture has the answer. Have hope, a living hope. It's a gift from God. It's available to anyone who asks. A living hope, the strength of the hope. 1 Corinthians 15:14. And if Christ is not risen from the dead, then our preaching is empty and your faith is also empty. But if Christ is not risen, your faith is futile. You are still in your sins, but Christ is risen from the dead. And because of that, we have hope, this expectation.
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2: Welcome to the Dacus Report, hosted by Pacific Justice Institute founder and president Brad Dacus. 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Now, here's Brad Dacus.
3: Welcome to Brad Dacus Live. I'm Brad Dacus, president and founder of the Pacific Justice Institute. On today's show, we're going to dig deep into teenagers, what's happening with our youth. We're looking at some statistics. And to help us look at this issue very constructively, to understand the whys and also the hows we should be dealing with these issues with our young people and these new changes in our generation, we have with us a very special guest. Dr. Bridget Melson, she's out of Texas. Welcome to the show. Appreciate it, Bridget.
4: Thank you. So happy to be here.
3: Yeah, so glad to have you. Now, what part of Texas do you live in? I used to live in Texas.
4: We are in North Texas, so above Fort Worth, North Fort Worth, from Southern Cal originally, but been here 10 years.
3: Okay, I used to live in Plano. And
4: West of you.
3: Yeah. I used to live in Plano, Texas, north of Dallas, and I went to Texas A&M undergrad and went to law school at the University of Texas in Austin. And But I understand Texas is a great place, a great culture, but they still have a lot of challenges dealing with their youth. I understand you have a really great background, people understand. You specialize, I understand, in teen mental health, digital culture, and identity issues, like trans issues, and you've done this for more than 25 years. Is that right?
4: Yes, absolutely. Yes, and now I'm, diving into some more things and trying to get some legislation passed to help our kids. So, yes, all of the above. Anything I can do.
3: That's fantastic. I just came from Texas last week where I testified in Austin and for the State Department of Education, the Board of Education. And we dealt with a number of issues like keeping out radical Islam indoctrination out of the schools and policies that would require board members to be educated on parents' rights so we don't have to go in and sue any more than we have to. We had a big lawsuit. We had two big suits, one in Wichita Falls where we went to bat for parents, the rights of parents to be able to be with their kids, see their kids play basketball and not be excluded because the superintendent doesn't like them or the school doesn't like them. And then we had another. I know. Yeah. And we had another case just north of Waco where we had to sue a superintendent for violating the rights of parents and then punishing, bring retribution against the children of those parents in outrageous ways. We got a $7.5 million judgment against most of it against the superintendent. So there's so many people say, well, go to Texas, everything's hunky-dory. Well, I think it's better than California, but it's still not – I mean, we still got to sue. We still are looking to hire another attorney there in Texas. What say you? Is Texas a safe place, or is it still a place that parents are going to need to be on guard?
4: Well, here's the deal. We moved 10 years ago from Southern Cal because I was very involved politically, started getting death threats, things like that. So we moved our kids out. We wanted them to be able to afford it and, just get to God and country and our constitutional rights, right? And what I found, which is no surprise because we live in a fallen world and I'm a very strong Christian, is that Texas just had the blinders on, a lot of Texans. And so I jumped right in, became a Texas councilwoman right away. Now I'm the president of the CPS board, Child Protective Services, for my county, just to get involved because I see what's coming. Because again, we're all fallen human beings, and we're just trying to raise the red flags to Texans who have gotten quite comfortable. And it's coming. I said the wave would be about 10 years, and that was 10 years ago, and I was correct. It's going to hit us.
3: Well, that's one reason why we have Pacific Justice Institute has 37 offices now coast to coast
4: Wow.
3: in
4: That's really
3: places.
4: going to sound.
3: Yeah, it's like Tennessee, Texas, places where you just wouldn't expect the need for it, Wisconsin, and yet we've got these offices, West Virginia, because the fact is, the attack is everywhere. Social media has expanded the reach to children across cultural lines
4: Yes,
3: and
4: kind of
3: penetrated. And we're
4: bigger.
3: going to talk about that on this program today. But I think it's important for people to know that no matter where they are, this is going to be a very important program to help them understand where we are and what to do about it and how to deal with our kids in a very practical way. That's why I wanted to have you on the program because, a lot of parents, many parents don't know where we are in terms of socially and the challenges to children, the good, the bad, the ugly. But even more importantly, a lot of people understand. Parents say, "Yeah, I see what's happening. This is awful. And my kid's just falling apart." And they don't know what to do. So we're going to talk about that as well. I know that's going to be very, very constructive. So why are we losing a whole generation of children in many ways? Why are we losing them?
4: You hit the nail on the head. Social media is so far-reaching, right? We've got 97% of kids on social media by the third grade now. Used to be the fifth grade, eighth grade, and now it's the third grade. So you
3: Wow.
4: think that 97% of our children have a social media account by the third grade. Right there, that just sends chills up my spine. And I think the problem is twofold. Number one, they're getting all the screen time, so they're not developing correctly in the brain, right? Because their social awareness is not there. The prefrontal lobe is being affected. I can go into that more. And that's what I tell parents, that it's not just about the distraction of social media and the false information, but our kids' brains are not developing how God intended it to, and that's a problem. And it's breeding a new generation of angry kids, distracted kids, kids that aren't able to be social. And never mind, it's, the cultural shift because of it. We've got secularism versus relativism, and where did the Christian values go? So there's so many issues, and I'm not saying throw it all out, but we.
3: So let's talk about the technology influence. So I think that's really important. Many people have no idea what you just mentioned. You said it's actually bad for the brain for a child to be looking at a laptop, a video, a show, or going online doing what? Why is it bad for a child in their brain development, the frontal cortex? What are we talking about here?
4: So it dysregulates three regions of the brain. So not to get all medical on you, but they call it digital heroin. That is a very strong word, but that is a term we use now because it is like giving heroin to your children, not physiologically, but as far as what it's doing to the brain. It's dysregulating it. It's changing the pathways. If you look at what addiction does in functional MRIs to an addict, we are seeing the exact same pathways being completely redirected because of social media. And we're seeing more gray matter, which we should not. We need the gray matter. We need the white matter, just to make the brain neural activity and the pathways grow. And that's why we're seeing, so it used to be by 17 years old, this was 50 years ago, that is when the brain was fully developed, before all of this digital nonsense. And then it went to 21 years old, right? The brain is fully, the ability to cope fully developed. And then it went to 25. And now for boys, we're at 27. So that's
3: Really?
4: why we're not seeing them develop correctly, being able to get out. And this is what I mean, while it's sad and it is our fault as parents, but we need to give them a little leeway in why they are failing to launch. Their brain
3: Yeah.
4: capacity is not there. It
3: Right.
4: is not there.
3: And of course, and then the frontal cortex is what we're talking about. It's one of those areas that's not developing. Frontal cortex is what I understand enables a person to understand the consequences. So before I
4: Yes.
3: decide to break into a store and steal a Rolex watch, it's that frontal cortex that says, no, not a good idea. You really want that watch, but that's going to have consequences. You're going to spend time behind bars. Your career and your future is going to be thrown away. I better not do that.
4: Yes.
3: And then also we have the impact of marijuana, which I
4: Yes.
3: understand also inhibits three areas of brain development. I think one of them is the frontal cortex as well.
4: It is.
3: And that has greatly increased as well, hasn't it?
4: It has. So the prefrontal cortex is, excuse me, responsible for our higher order decision making, planning, organizing, time management, our inhibitory control, our control of our emotions. And what is so interesting in studying the brain, and you just see God, the difference between animals, right? If you approach them, they don't sit there and think about like, okay, are you in danger? Are you? No, they immediately sense danger and strike. Sometimes to the point of wanting to kill you, depending on what it is, right? A pit bull, a tiger. God made humans with that split second difference, and that is found in the prefrontal cortex to think it through, to determine whether it is something we need to not do, right? It's our rationality, it's our morals, it's our value system. And look at what we're doing. By social media, we're completely shutting that down, and it's becoming atrophied. And so we're becoming like wild animals, and it's like mind-blowing watching how God intended it to be, and we're not seeing it.
3: That's a real issue. The digital heroin, technology, AI is replacing people. That's sort of scary that I've heard people actually getting emotional with, ChatGPT talking to them and it's talking back to them. And I confess, I've used it before. But I use it for health advice.
4: Yes,
3: Say,
4: me too.
3: okay, today, is today a good day for me to do cardio I've done this much weightlifting and so I don't use it as a relationship. I know it's not a person. It's just that some people
4: Right.
3: really get into it on a lot of personal issues, and
4: They
3: feelings,
4: do.
3: right?
4: Yes, and did you hear? I don't know if you were aware, but you probably were, about the suicide case, the AI suicide case. So there was a boy, and he was suicidal. True case. I've researched it, and so he kept asking AI, "Will my mom miss me? Will I be missed? Because I don't want to disappoint my mom. I don't want to." And so AI is like, "Well, tell me more about that." And so he's talking to AI about his suicidal ideation, his issues, and finally, AI, ChatGPT said, "Well, here's the thing. Humans are made to get over it. She'll get through her grief. She'll be okay. So do what you need to do." And so he took his life. And
3: Whoa.
4: that again, chills. It's these kids do not realize that it's imperfect, it's not human, it's not what God intended. So things
3: Yeah.
4: like that are gonna increase.
3: And then, of course, there were some of these Christian, quote unquote, Christian college universities, very concerning. On the West Coast, I tell people there's Cal Baptist University, there's Master's College, West Coast Baptist College. There's not much
4: Other
3: more.
4: ones.
3: That's about it. The others, people can fill in the blank of the others I didn't mention, have a lot of problems. Very, very disappointing. So we're encouraging people to really be careful about where they send their kids to college universities. Well, folks, when we return, we're going to talk to Dr. Melson some more, and we're going to look at some interesting but encouraging Pew research about Gen Z when we return right after this.
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3: Welcome back. And folks, We at Pacific Justice Institute, as many of you know, we have over 130 cases in active litigation defending religious freedom, parents' rights over their kids against the government, sanctity of human life, all without charge. We have 37 offices coast to coast serving you. We're very unique in that we're working hard to make sure as best we can that everyone gets help, so we don't just cherry pick a few high profile cases, and we're all over the country, very unique. If you'd like to keep up with our cases, maybe be a prayer warrior for our cases, keep up with them, or take advantage of our free resources, or request assistance, just go to our website, pji.org, pji.org. We've got great things there. 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Take advantage of it. It's great stuff, folks. And I know it's you're going to benefit, pji.org. Now I'd like to welcome back to the program Dr. Bridget Melson out of the great state of Texas, where I used to live. And we were talking about Texas A&M, and I went to their undergrad. And this was back in the, well, I'm going to be dating myself here, back in the early 50s. No, I'm not that long. But it was back in the early mid 80s, okay?
4: And 1900s.
3: Yeah, the 1900s, way back then, younger, let me tell you, no. So it was back then, and I was at A&M, and I filed complaints against three different professors. One of them was not invited back the next year when he said that he thinks prostitution is a valid occupation and it's good for women who can't get married because they their looks or whatever. I'm like, really? And I went right to the dean and I said, we have no business having that on this campus. And he was not invited back. I had a psychology professor. He was just attacking Christians, and I called him out, quoted from the textbook, and went to the professor, the head of the School of Business, and said, we shouldn't have this material. This business employers don't want to hire, would not hire us if they knew the garbage that we're getting from these psychology professors. I said, why don't you have a class on business ethics? I said, that would be positive. Business employers would love it if we had business ethics instead of learning how there is no right and wrong, and we can rationalize anything we want. And he just says, well, we need new ways of thinking. But it was a few years later that Texas A&M, I think, became the first major university in America, School of Business, to require business ethics. Now, did I plant the seed? Maybe, maybe not. But kids speaking out can make a big difference in our universities, and they should file complaints. I did.
4: Absolutely. Let me tell you a story real quick, if I can. I was in my master's program in the San Francisco Bay Area in a college up there. Oh. And it's called sex therapy. So we had to go in and learn how to do therapy with all kinds of genders and all of that. And 2020 was there filming the guest speaker, and she came right in. And the reason why they were filming her, this is in the late 90s, is she was living with a guy, but she was a professed lesbian. And so they just thought that was just, oh my gosh. These gender studies, and I'm like, okay, here we go. As a Christian, I'm like, here we go. But I want people to understand how to talk to their therapists. You got to understand what therapists are learning, what mental health professionals are learning. And she got up there and she just said every vulgar word you can imagine, and said, there, in this classroom for this weekend, you can use the F word, you can use any kind of word you want because it's okay. And you need to tell your clients, and especially teen clients. And I was just like, oh boy. So then she proceeded that entire first hour to say how we need to encourage parents to get every single 13-year-old boy a call girl, a prostitute for them, to teach them all the kind of everything about sex. And that is what they need for the development, because we are, we're too closed off. And right then I'm like, I'm in a dream. I don't even know what this is, or a nightmare. And I got up, right, and left, because this is what all these therapists, and they were like, oh yes, amen, absolutely. And I went and complained, and I said, I'm not sitting through this. This is unethical. This is horrible. I don't even care about getting credit for it. And luckily, one of my professors was a Christian, and he said, write a paper, you're dismissed. I understand. So again, that was in the late 90s, and this is what your kids are being taught.
3: Right.
4: That it's okay. So you've got to do something about it. That's the point that
3: yeah.
4: Yeah, I'm making with you.
3: Yeah,
4: I went and said no.
3: Yeah, and that's awesome because we need to have more of that. Now, would you say what percentage of the psychologists out there roughly are into this pro-LGBTQ garbage and messing up the lives of children who are being led the wrong direction? Where do you think we're at with this, practically speaking? Do you have any idea on that?
4: Yeah, you know, I haven't researched percentages, but I can tell you by being in this field, that's another reason partly in California I left, because I was on another podcast talking about how I counsel from a biblical worldview, and they were asking me, you know, so will you see LGBT couples and counsel them? And I said, not a problem. However, I will counsel from a biblical worldview. So they're going to get the biblical worldview on it, that it is not okay, that it is against God. Romans 1, you know, I can
3: yeah.
4: list. And so, sure, not a problem. I'll bake you a cake. You know, but so they got on me and said that that was, you know, me trying to change their minds. And they said I was dangerous to youth. So that was, again, years ago. And then they tried to take my license because of it.
3: Wow.
4: And so here we are, wow. you know, moving to Texas, and I was open. But yeah, so I would say the great majority, because I even know so-called wow. Christian counselors that will be happy because they think it's affirming and it's what Jesus would do. And I just think they forget about the woman of the well. Yes, he was very affirming and welcoming, but it's the last thing he said, go and sin no more.
3: Yeah,
4: and
3: exactly.
4: that is the part they forget. So yeah. I think it's a pretty high percentage, quite frankly,
3: yeah.
4: and that destroys me.
3: Yeah, I know once I had to go into Texas and defend a psychologist who was being challenged before the state board of

0: Look to his left and right for the board. All in favor of dismissing this, and all their hands went up. And we got it nipped quickly. Well, the good news now is the Supreme Court looks like they've made it pretty clear that it's been technically brought back to the state of Colorado, but in reversing it, as far as injunctively, they made it pretty clear that psychologists, counselors have a right under the First Amendment to provide counseling that's in accordance with a biblical worldview when it deals with LGBTQ kinds of issues, irrespective of whether you have an intolerant, bigoted state like Colorado that wants to push only one viewpoint and let everyone else lose their license. That was Colorado's attitude. The Supreme Court says that's unconstitutional, and it looks like it's going to be applicable to all 50 states. In the meantime, if there's anyone out there in the profession, including yourself, that ever has any problems along these lines, give us a call. We at Pacific Justice Institute, we have 37 offices coast to coast. We stand ready to defend every single counselor that's challenged for living out their convictions with a client that wants that kind of counseling and therapy. Right?
1: It's not like we're grabbing them off the street, right? And saying, you shall be changed. Because we know that only the Holy Spirit can do that. But yes, it's 27 states have counties that deem this unlawful, that their therapists are not allowed to practice that. I've dived quite deeply into it and try to reach out and tell them that, yeah. And what we learned in our ethics courses is that as long as you have something signed that says how you counsel, and I think it's a great idea to back them up. And I don't turn, like I said, I don't turn anybody away. I just say, this is how I counsel, a biblical worldview. So sure, come on in. Love to have you.
0: Yeah, I think that's an excellent, excellent idea. And if there's any counselors out there who would want assistance in this regard, feel free to contact Pacific Justice Institute without charge. We'd be more than happy to help them. And of course, if they're getting this kind of oppression, they're gonna, like sometimes cities have passed these kind of laws. It's not even, maybe not the state, but the city. It's like, yeah. Really? And yeah. So we're there. We're ready to sue. I hate this. That sounds terrible, doesn't it? We're ready to sue, but we are.
1: Take a stand. You know, yeah. People need it. So yeah, that's a right.
0: So there's a high influence factor that comes into play too, statistically or historically.
1: Absolutely.
0: So we got a lot to be positive about. What I think is revival taking place, especially where it matters the most, which is among our young men. Which is a tell sign of possibly where we're going as a society. We ran out of time. Thank you so much, Dr. Melson. Real quick, if people want to get a hold of you, where do they go?
1: You can find me on Facebook, Bridget Melson, or guidingwithgrace.com.
0: Guidingwithgrace.com. Excellent. Keep up the great work. God bless, and thanks for being with
1: Thank
0: us.
1: Thank you.
0: So, folks, there you have it. It's our God-given freedoms we're talking about. Now, let's choose to keep them. I'm Brad Dacus, president of the Pacific Justice Institute. Let's continue the fight for your freedoms.
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0: So folks, just remember, it's our God-given freedoms we're talking about. Now, let's choose to keep them. I'm Brad Dacus, president of the Pacific Justice Institute. 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

0: 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Let's lean in and listen.
1: Well, hello, my dear brothers and sisters. I want to welcome you to another episode of Countdown to Eternity. And, well, we got a loaded one for you today. I am with the great Andy Woods. Andy, bro, can I just ask you a question? What in the world is going on over there in the very great state of Texas? We've got Yasser Qadri running around trying to take over the world for Islam. There's a bunch of other crazy things happening. I'm very happy to hear the news about Ken Paxton. That's good stuff. But I think America is headed for some judgment, bro. Especially when we talk about the story we're going to talk about today. Let's start off with this. How you doing, brother?
2: James, I'm doing great. Yeah, good to be here.
1: Yeah, bro. How about we start off with this one story that you sent me, and I think it's consequential for a lot of reasons. Do you want to talk about this story for a minute?
2: Yeah, you're talking about the Judeo-Christian underpinnings of America.
1: Yes.
2: Story. Yeah.
1: Yes.
2: Well, I mean, Trump had a group there in the White House, and they had a big conference. And basically, it was a lot of pastors. Now, some of them, I've got to be honest with you, James, you know, I'm not theologically on board with every little nook and cranny of what they're saying. I don't think you are either, you know.
1: A lot of them are cuckoos, bro.
2: Yeah, you know.
1: New Apostolic Reformation. Some of these are part of some nasty cover-up culture. They're people I would never align with. But right. I do understand what you're saying. I know where you're going with this one.
2: Yeah, but the general thrust of it was they were trying to demonstrate something that is being denied by the left, yep. Which is the fact that America was based on a Christian, Judeo-Christian foundation. In fact, there's a Supreme Court case that goes back to 1892. It's called the Church of the Holy Trinity versus the United States. And you could Google it and find it online and read it. It's fairly short and to the point, a unanimous decision, but it dealt with a pastor who was coming across the pond, so to speak. And he was going to be a pastor at this church in New York in 1892 called the Church of the Holy Trinity. And apparently that arrangement ran afoul of an immigration law. This is in the good old days, I guess, when we used to actually enforce immigration laws. But so the Supreme Court steps in, and this is a unanimous decision. I mean, this is not like a narrow decision at all. They said you can't have that law that you're interpreting, you can't interpret it the way you're interpreting it against a Christian pastor, because America is a Christian nation, is what they said. Now, this is not me saying it or you saying it. It's the United States Supreme Court. The majority opinion was written by David Josiah. This is his middle name, interestingly enough. David Josiah Brewer. And he cited 87, I believe it is, historical precedents in the actual Supreme Court case, starting with Christopher Columbus and why Columbus came to this country. You know, Columbus wrote a book called the Book of Prophecies. And Columbus tells you why he came to America. Everybody just trashes Columbus today for various reasons, but very few people, you know, read his book on prophecies. And he believed that he was fulfilling prophecies in the book of Isaiah. Now, again, some of his hermeneutics, I don't know if I would agree with today, but he believed he was fulfilling prophecies in the book of Isaiah to take the gospel to distant lands, and he believed that that's why he came to America. So Brewer starts there, and he goes from there to 87 historical pieces of information, deals with the state of Maryland, for example, that had on its books, we're going to levy taxes to support the Christian religion, going back to about 1775, and just countless historical precedents that are as Brewer says at the end of this decision, beyond dispute. I mean, this is all part of the factual historical record. And his conclusion is this country was founded as a Christian nation. And he says, you know, I'm not even going to go into all of the other sources that we could talk about that are more assumptions. Things like, you know, the size of the Christian population this country and, you know, look at where our hospitals came from and all of these kinds of things. But that's the United States Supreme Court. I mean, the United States Supreme Court, 1892, says this is a Christian nation. And by the way, a Christian nation doesn't mean we are like an Islamic nation where we persecute people that have a different set of ideas, but it's the idea that we have freedom because we're a Christian nation. Now use your freedom wisely. Now that isn't me talking. It's not you talking. It's not the late Jerry Falwell talking. It's not James Dobson or D. James Kennedy or any of those other guys. It's the United States Supreme Court. So that's what this group that Trump put together that met and had their big rally, that's what they were trying to communicate. And the left just gets unhinged over these kinds of things. They don't want that history to come out.
1: Yeah.
2: And they're using, here we go, this wall of separation between church and state, words which, as we all know, don't appear in the Establishment Clause of the First Amendment, to argue that these people are, you know, doing something unconstitutional.
1: Well, it's insane. I mean, take a moment to read the letter that was written to the Danbury Baptist Association by our former president, who basically wrote that letter when he spoke about the wall of separation between church and state being indicative of a very specific mechanic designed to keep the government from interfering with the church. The whole idea was that the Danbury Baptist Association was fearful of the fact that the newly found position of the current president of the United States would provide a mechanism by which he would discriminate against them as an organization because of the rift that was going on between the Baptist Association and the other religious organization that was happening at the time. And when he wrote that letter, he said, no, that wall that he spoke about was one that was designed to keep the government from interfering with their rights, and that he assured the Danbury Baptist Association that there would be no advantage that would be created by his current position as president of the United States. How about we just talk about the Declaration of Independence for just one moment? Four times it mentions God. How about we take it a step further and we bring about the fact that all but one of the original signers were actually Christians who had formal theological education? I mean, how much more obscene does it get to actually try to deny that or to throw that away? It's ridiculous.
2: Yeah, and you know, the whole separation between church and state, when the concept came up in Jefferson's letter, and by the way, Thomas Jefferson, I hate to disappoint the left, was not even at the Constitutional Convention. He was in France as America's ambassador to France. So they're grabbing this guy's words, taking him out of context, and acting like what he said there represents everybody at the Constitutional Convention. And beyond that, they're completely abusing Jefferson's words. When Jefferson used that expression, he was applying it to the free exercise side of the First Amendment, not the Establishment Clause side. And people need to understand this, that there's two aspects to this religious discussion related to the First Amendment. There's the government shall not establish a religion. And by the way, look up religion in an 18th century dictionary.
1: Oh, I know.
2: And you'll
1: brother.
2: See what
1: I
2: they
1: know.
2: Mean. They meant is denominationalism. They didn't want this to be like a Presbyterian country or Methodist country or Baptist country. But they had no problems with the trans-denominational principles of Christianity permeating public life. But anyway, that's the establishment side. And there's the free exercise side, that the government can't interfere with religion. And Jefferson was applying it to the free exercise side. And the next time that that expression shows up in American jurisprudence is in 1878, where they applied it to the free exercise side.
1: Yeah.
2: And it wasn't until the year 1947 that the court just willy-nilly took that expression and applied it to the establishment side. And then subsequent courts came along in the 60s and used that ticking time bomb, you know, to move America away from its Judeo-Christian heritage onto a humanistic foundation. So the devil has been really good at constructing this narrative, and I really appreciate the Trump administration trying to reclaim the truth. And so, you know, the left doesn't want the threads in their intricately developed narrative to be pulled too far, because the American people might actually see the truth to this.
1: Well, and the 1940s, the 1950s, the 1960s, and dare I even say the 1970s, were filled in the legal world with what I would call the most extreme conflations that ever existed. Perhaps one of the most abhorrent legal conflations that ever existed was the one that dealt with the Establishment Clause versus the idea that we start talking about here, and it becomes completely ridiculous. As a matter of fact, that very conflation is the one that has allowed judges over the years to create a mechanism of dicta that is nothing but garbage, you know, and at the expense of sounding like a twin to Clarence Thomas, it's absolutely insane. It makes no sense, the conflation that they carry with the Establishment Clause. And like, it's, if you even read some of the founding fathers and their discussion concerning the Second Amendment, believe it or not, there's where you'll actually find a lot of these very, very cautious analysis being written concerning the First Amendment, specifically speaking about freedom of speech, specifically speaking about the Establishment Clause. It's just remarkable. You can see very clearly, even the Federalist Papers, you can see very clearly that there was a very strict, very, very strict delineation that was being created to make sure that this denominationalism was not going to be something that would affect the way that the mechanics of government actually worked, because it was also something that the Founding Fathers recognized as being very, very lucrative. And so they recognize that very, very clearly. And I think that when you see this happening, there's a much bigger picture involved here. And the bigger picture is you have a group of people who have to clearly be lying in their illegal, their illegal analysis instead of their legal analysis. They have to be clearly lying to be able to come to these conclusions, because they're not simply conflations that are taking place anymore. They are absolute derogatory, nefarious action that's being designed to cause people to capitulate to a series of lies that drive them to a rewriting of history that completely denies what the Founding Fathers ever intended. And I think there's a complete Bible prophecy issue related here. And I think there's even a bigger issue that comes into play when it speaks concerning what God promised Israel versus what God promised the United States of America. I think the promises given to the United States of America were purely indicative on examples that were given to us by what God did with Israel. But the difference between us and Israel is that God told Israel, look at the sun, the moon, and the stars. If you see those ordinances that still exist, then you know what? I'm not denying you, Israel, but he didn't give that promise to the United States of America. The promise given to the United States of America was simply tied to the most important aspect of our founding, and that is the walk with God that we chose to give ourselves to in doing what we did. In the 13 colonies, the original colonies, you couldn't even be a leader. You could not be a civic leader by any stretch of the imagination unless you actually signed a confession of faith. I mean, what in the world is going on here? And that's the problem. It's just hilarious. And don't get me wrong. I mean, we both have legal backgrounds, so the analysis of this is not very difficult, especially when you understand what's going on. But the reality of it is we're seeing this happening more and more and more and more, where people are denying the very constructs of what's actually intended by the Founding Fathers. And in the name of some sort of constitutional legitimization, we're coming to these conclusions that are absolutely faulty. The narratives are completely broken. Did you see the Raskin interview with that high school kid?
2: I don't think I saw that.
1: Dude, Raskin decided to completely bully this 16-year-old high school kid, basically saying that the separation of church and state is a part of a constitutional amendment. And this kid had the boldness of saying, no such thing exists, Congressman, with all due respect, no such thing exists. Your legal analysis is broken. And it was just, to me, just absolutely horrendous to think about how bad things have gotten, that people are denying God. And by look, we entitled this show, Here Comes the Judge. Okay? Mm-hmm. And I'm saying it for a reason, because if the United States of America doesn't turn away from the from just the blatant lies that they're giving themselves to, we're headed towards judgment. I thought we were seeing it with Joe Biden. And I thought that God said, listen, you want this nonsense? Here, you get it. Here it is. Here's the beginning of my judgment. And I think we are given a remarkable reprieve by the president of the United States being in office right now. And I think it's amazing. But the messaging behind it. And by the way, forget the legal authority that we stand on. Of course, we stand on legal authority. I think the Constitution, as well as the Declaration, were both inspired documents by the Holy Spirit. Undoubtedly. Let's just call it what it is. That's reality. But the problem is, you cannot use that as the primary justification for what you want when you want to see the country better. If you want the country to get better, then you love the things that God loves and you hate the things that God hates. And that's why we support Israel. That's why we understand the need to be able to bring our children into a more steady place of education, especially as it relates to what the Word of God says. And that's my greatest fear, bro. Look, I mean, me and you both know this. We've talked about this on a bunch of occasions. The United States of America is inconsequential in Bible prophecy. And I'm really scared about that. I hope that the main reason why we become inconsequential in Bible prophecy is based on the fact that we are vacated as a result of a spiritual awakening through the rapture happening. But right now, it doesn't seem like that's going to happen. And I'm very worried about it. That's why we do what we do.
2: Well, I mean, the scripture is very clear. It says righteousness exalts a nation. You know, it doesn't say tax credits or whatever, interest rates, gas prices, you know, whatever, you know, independent oil drilling, although I'm in favor of that. It doesn't say those things exalt a nation. It says righteousness exalts a nation. And when you deny our Judeo-Christian heritage, you're denying the very thing that exalted, you know, the United States to begin with. You know, the founding fathers, I agree with you. Many of them, I think most of them, were Christians. Now, there's a few we're not sure about.
1: Right.
2: But even the ones that we're not sure about, this much I know, those guys, like Thomas Jefferson and Benjamin Franklin, for example, you know, of all the founding fathers that we could recognize, we're always trained on to focus on those two, even though there were many others. Probably because they're the ones whose Christian background is most suspect. So we've all been brainwashed very severely. But even those guys, let's say they weren't Christians, because Thomas Jefferson said some weird stuff about the Trinity at different times in his life and so forth. So even he, though, and Benjamin Franklin, even though they may not have been born again, saved, you know, the way we would describe the terminology, they had a huge respect for Christianity. I mean, Thomas Jefferson said, I've made a study of all of the philosophers of the world. I've looked at all of them. And Jesus of Nazareth is different because he put his principles into the hearts of people. And I hope people go see the movie The Awakening, because it documents the relationship between Benjamin Franklin and one of the great evangelists of the first Great Awakening in America, going back to around 1740, not William Wilberforce, but who's the guy I'm thinking of, the star of the show there? Well, of course, it'll come to me. But Whitfield, there we go. Whitfield, had to get my W's right there.
1: Yeah,
2: George Whitfield. I mean, they had a great relationship and mutual respect for each other. And the reason our founders love Christianity, even the ones that may not have been Christian, is because they were giving us limited government. And the only way for limited government to succeed is people need to have the ability to govern themselves according to the Ten Commandments of God. And the only religion that allows people to do that, our founding fathers clearly saw, was Christianity. So they were in favor of Christianity. They were in favor of our Judeo-Christian heritage. And what's interesting is the Bible says, to whom much is given, much is expected.
1: Yeah, that's right.
2: You know, here we've had this wonderful foundation and this wonderful base, and we're walking away from it. And I'm of the persuasion that that is not going to bode well for our country, because God certainly he holds all nations accountable for rebellion against him, but particularly the United States, given its unique Judeo-Christian heritage.
1: Yeah, I think this is critically important, and I'm gonna put up a graphic for everybody so that they can see it. It happens to be one of my favorite quotes from Samuel Adams, who, of course, you know, one of our founding fathers. And I love what he says. I'll read it out loud because I think it's important. It says, "While the people are virtuous, they cannot be subdued. But when once they lose their virtue, they will be ready to surrender their liberties to the first external or internal invader." I mean, you want to talk about prophetic. Like, reflect on that. Think about that for just a moment.
2: Yeah, and, you know, we're talking about the prophetic implications of this. This does have prophetic implications because Satan, in order to bring in his new world order, which is maximum government, Daniel 7, verse 23, Revelation 13, verses 16 through 18, you know, countless other scriptures, the government nanny states micromanages people's life from cradle to grave. In order to bring that in on a global scale, you've got to get rid of America, and you've got to get rid of what made America great. Because if you read through our Constitution, it only would take you 11 pages, including the Bill of Rights, to read through that whole document. You know, compare that to Obamacare, which is about 3,000 pages.
1: Yep.
2: You know, to read through all of that. And when you look at the enumerated powers given to our Congress, there's only 18 things they can do. Today, they're involved in anything and everything. It's become what I call Fedzilla. But the truth of the matter is, it's the founding of America stood for limited government. Now, if you're the devil, what are you going to do? You want to bring in maximum government.
1: Of course.
2: So we got to trash

0: repeatedly, America, the American experiment in self-liberty, limited government, and you have to take away the very thing that gave America her origin, her Judeo-Christian foundation. So if your listeners are wondering what this discussion has to do with Bible prophecy, you know, the answer is everything.
1: Yeah. I could agree with you more, brother. I couldn't agree with you more. Okay. Well, as usual, I'm going to give you the final word because we're out of time.
0: Well, I would just say, to whom much is given, much is required. And America is in a precarious place because God is going to deal with our country. I mean, any country that turns its back on the heritage that it's been given, God is not going to look the other way. So I would just encourage people, even as early voting is taking place this week, and next week there's primaries, and we're coming up on our 250th year celebration of our independence. I would encourage the Christians out there to be more outspoken and more vocal than ever before, and to permeate all levels of society, just like salt as a preservative does. And I would encourage the preachers out there to encourage their flocks to do just that. And don't go into this mindset where, you know, we're going to withdraw from, we're going to put the salt back in the salt shaker, because that's going to do nothing more than expedite God's judgment.
1: Yeah. Amen to that, bro. Amen to that. And I got to tell you, I think more than ever, we have to be focused on that. We have to concentrate on that. There are so many beautiful things that God has given us in this nation. And as Ben Franklin said, you know, if we can keep this republic, it's going to serve us well, but it's only if we can keep it. And I think that the way we do that is by recognizing the responsibility of stewardship that God has given us. And may God have mercy on us. May he keep this nation from being judged because the Christians decided to speak up and to get very real about this whole thing. So anyway, with that said, we sincerely hope that you guys enjoyed watching this as much as we've enjoyed making it. We love you guys so much. Remember this, okay? Understand this. Christ could come at any moment, and this is why we do what we do. This is why we contend in the political arena. This is why we choose to fight the way that we do, because Christ could come at any moment. So with that said, we love you guys. Thank you for joining us for another episode of Countdown to Eternity. On the behalf of the great Andy Woods, keep looking to the Lord. We love you guys. God bless you.
2: 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Hey, have you heard? Pastor James has a new book. It's entitled The Last Book. Revelation isn't a book of fear, it's a book of hope. The Last Book will give you what you need to know about Revelation, the rapture, and the end times. 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I should also mention Andy Woods is online at andywoodsministries.org. 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Then join us next week as the Countdown to Eternity continues, right here. This program is brought to you by Calvary Chapel, Signal Hill.

0: bringing Lompoc the Word of God. 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
2: 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Well, 1 Peter chapter 4 reminds us that God allows Christians to suffer even when they're living a godly life. Today on The Daily Walk, we're gaining a biblical perspective of fiery trials. Here's Pastor John Randall.
3: The Christian life is a life that is filled with joy and peace. We rejoice in knowing that our sins are forgiven because of the finished work of Jesus Christ in His death and His resurrection that has secured our salvation. We are at peace in knowing that when this life comes to an end here on earth, we enter into a life that is eternal in the glories of heaven. But the Bible also reminds us that the Christian life is one that is filled with challenges, hardships, tragedy, trials. And it's a theme that Peter continued to reiterate to his readers throughout this epistle. And the truth about trials and suffering for the gospel was something that Peter, along with the other apostles, had learned from Jesus. It was in John's Gospel, the 16th chapter, in the 33rd verse. It says, "These things I've spoken to you, that in me you may have peace. In this world you will have tribulation, but be of good cheer. I have overcome the world." When Paul wrote to Timothy, he reminded him in his second epistle, in the 3rd chapter, in the 12th verse, he said, "Yes, all who desire to live godly will suffer persecution." If you want to live godly in Christ Jesus, this is something that you will experience. The persecution, the hostility toward the early Christians, it was only increasing rapidly. And in order to prepare these believers, Peter provided them with some very important principles. And the first, if you're taking notes, is that they were to expect trials because they're part of the Christian life. Expect it. Peter says in verse 12, "Beloved, don't think it strange concerning the fiery trial which is to try you, as though some strange thing had happened to you." You'll notice that Peter opens this section of the letter by referring to his readers as beloved. That's a term of endearment. He wanted them to know that they were loved. And if there was something they needed to be assured of that they could easily call into question during a season of suffering, it was the love of God. You see, when trials come, and they do, there is the temptation to doubt or question God's love. There is an unhealthy thought that creeps in, that starts to question God's care. Do you remember when the disciples were out on the Sea of Galilee, encountering a storm, and Jesus was with them? And they said to him in the midst of the storm, "Lord, do you not care that we are perishing?" They doubted his concern. Peter reminds the believers, first and foremost, that they are loved. But then he reminds them not to be surprised by the fiery trial. Don't think it's strange. Most of us, when we face a trial, we think, why would God allow this to happen? Why would God allow this to happen to me? Or where was God when this happened? Or what did I do to deserve this? We can be easily taken by surprise. Peter said, don't think it's strange. The word that he uses there means sudden feeling of unexpected wonder, astonishment as to the result of the strangeness and the novelty of something. To be shocked. Here Peter issues a command that implies the believers were at this time actually surprised by the fiery trials that had come upon them. And this command that Peter is saying quite literally is to stop thinking it strange or abnormal. Stop being shocked. It's something that we should expect. It is inevitable. Peter uses this term fiery trial. The image of fire is often applied to testing, persecution. Even in our modern conversation, when we are describing someone who is going through a difficult season, what do we often say? Boy, he's really going through the fire right now. Or their family is really going through the fire right now. Their marriage is really, it's going through the fire right now. The trials that God allows can be used and are used as a refining process in our lives. Job, chapter 23, verse 10, Job said this concerning his own trials, and they were many. He said, but he knows the way that I take, and when he has tested me, I shall come forth as gold. I'm being refined right now. The psalmist declared in Psalm 66 in verse 10, for you, O God, have tested us. You've refined us as silver is refined. The writer of Proverbs says in chapter 17 in verse 3, the refining pot is for silver and the furnace for gold, but the Lord tests the hearts. What happens in the refining process? The heat is turned up, isn't it? You remember this was something that Peter had mentioned even at the very beginning of his letter. I mean, he started the letter off with this theme in 1 Peter chapter 1. You remember in verse 6, he said, in this you greatly rejoice, and though now for a little while, if need be, you have suffered or been grieved by various trials, that the genuineness of your faith, being much more precious than gold that perishes, though it is tested

by fire may be found to the praise and honor, glory, and at the revelation of Jesus Christ. We often think it's strange. We think it's surprising that the Lord allows a trial to come into our life, and yet God is refining us. A trial is something that God will use in my life and in your life for His purpose and ultimately for His glory. In both the Old and New Testament of the Bible, there are often the word translated test means to prove by trial. Therefore, when God allows His children to be put to the test, His purpose is to prove, one sense, that our faith is real. Not to God, because He already knows everything, but more so to us. Do you remember when Jesus told the parable of the sower there in Matthew chapter 13? He talked about the different types of seed, one of which fell on stony places. And this is what He said. He who received the seed, that is the word of God, on stony places, this is he who hears the word, immediately receives it with joy, yet he has no root in himself, but endures only for a while. For when tribulation or persecution arises because of the word, he immediately stumbles, turns away. Don't think it's strange when trials come. Don't think it's just some random thing. This is so random. There's nothing random with God. He is out, and this I find great comfort, that He is in control of my life. God never says, oops, sorry about that, John, I didn't see that. Oops, God doesn't say that. He knows what He's doing. Charles Spurgeon said this. He said, God has one son without sin, but He never had a son without a trial. So Peter writes plainly to the early church, persecution should not surprise them. Fiery trials were inevitable. And if you're in a trial this morning, maybe you're surprised. Don't be. God is using this in your life, using it in my life to make us more like Jesus. The second thing that you can know about fiery trials is this. Here's another principle, is that we are to embrace the trial, choosing to rejoice in it. It says in verse 13, Peter says, but rejoice to the extent that you partake of Christ's sufferings, that when His glory is revealed, you also may be glad with exceeding joy. Kind of an interesting response to trials. Is that your natural response? Oh, yay, a trial. Honey, look at it. Honey, this is so great. God's giving us a trial. Oh, it's so exciting what God's going to do. Yay. We should rejoice. It's not the natural response. When Peter walked with Jesus during his earthly ministry, Peter heard Jesus teach on this very subject. It was there on the Sermon on the Mount when Jesus was speaking those Beatitudes there in Matthew chapter 5 and verse 10 when Jesus said something that probably shocked everyone. Blessed, oh how happy are those who are persecuted for righteousness' sake, for theirs is the kingdom of heaven. And blessed are you when they revile and persecute you and say all kinds of evil against you falsely for my sake. Rejoice, Jesus said. Be exceedingly glad, for great is your reward in heaven, for so they persecuted the prophets who were before you. Imagine hearing that for the first time. Maybe you are hearing that for the first time. And I can see by the look on your face. Well, that is not the response I would have. Rejoice. This is so great. Later on, Peter, along with the apostles, had the opportunity to apply what they had been taught by Jesus. The Bible tells us in Acts chapter 5 and verse 40, and when they, that is Peter and the other apostles, had been called, they were beaten. And they commanded them that they should not speak in the name of Jesus, and they let them go. What was their response? Verse 41, so they departed from the presence of the council, rejoicing that they were counted worthy to suffer shame for His name. They heard Jesus teach it. They then applied it to their lives. They found rejoicing in the midst of it. And now Peter's saying to the church, this should be your response. Embrace it. Just embrace it and choose to rejoice in the midst of it. When the Apostle Paul wrote his epistle to the Philippians from a prison cell, you know what the theme was? Rejoice, joy. And he said to them in Philippians chapter 1, verse 29, for to you, as if it was an opportunity, for to you it's been granted on behalf of Christ, not only to believe in Him, oh, praise Him, but also to suffer for His sake.

granted to you. Here's a privilege you get to step into, to be identified with Jesus in this way. When James wrote his epistle, he said much the same thing. You remember James chapter 1 and verse 2? He said, "My brethren, count it all joy when you fall into various trials, knowing that the testing of your faith produces patience." Church, we can rejoice in the midst of trials because, as Peter mentioned, that when, not if, they happen, God's glory will be revealed in the midst of it. And we can therefore be glad with exceeding joy. Somehow, God is going to get glory out of this. It's necessary to understand that God is not going to replace suffering with glory. Rather, he will transform suffering into glory. The greatest example of this would be in our own Savior and Lord Jesus. He went to the cross. And it was there at the cross that he was to be ultimately glorified. How could he be glorified in such suffering? Jesus would say in John chapter 12 and verse 23, right before the cross, he would answer and say, "The hour has come that the Son of Man should be glorified." How was he going to be glorified? In the cross. I'm going to be glorified. When it comes to the experience of hardship, fiery trials as a Christian, you can expect them because they're part of the Christian life. If you didn't know that, it might surprise you, but don't be surprised. Secondly, we are to embrace them and choose to rejoice in the Lord in the midst of them. But the third thing that I'd like to point out is that we are to endure the trial, knowing that we are not alone. Endure it. In verse 14, it says, "If you are reproached for the name of Christ, blessed are you, for the Spirit of glory and of God rests upon you." On their part, he's blaspheming, but on your part, he is glorified. When Peter mentions, if you experience the reproach for the name of Christ, it meant strong verbal abuse in the form of persecution. The Jewish culture at that time considered verbal abuse to be extremely vicious. In fact, the Jewish rabbis even considered reviling someone to be as evil as idolatry, fornication, and bloodshed. They felt that the defamation of one's character, a person would lose his or her place within the community. The insulting word itself was believed to have power of its own. Peter said, when this happens to you, as a follower of Jesus, in those moments, you can expect a blessing. How could you expect a blessing? He said, because notice this, don't miss it. The Spirit of glory and of God rests upon you in those moments. The reference here is to that of the Shekinah glory of God. You say, what is that? That was the glory of God that was revealed when the tabernacle was built there in Exodus chapter 40, that tent in the wilderness, that church, mobile church that they would carry around as the Lord moved them throughout the desert. And then also we see the glory of God at the temple, there at the temple in 1 Kings chapter 8, when it was dedicated to the Lord, the glory of God came in. And when it rested in the temple area and over the ark, the presence of God was so thick, it says that the priests were not even able to go in and minister because of God's presence and God's glory that rested upon that place. We see this repeatedly throughout the Old Testament, this glory of God. It was Peter's conviction that something of that glow of glory rests upon the person who is experiencing these kinds of fiery trials. Friend, listen, the Bible tells us in 1 Corinthians chapter 6, verse 19, it says, "Do you not know that you, your body, is the temple of the Holy Spirit who is in you?" When you go through the fiery trial, why do you say I can embrace it? How come I can endure it? Because I know somebody's with me. I am not alone. The Spirit of the living God is in me, upon me, beside me, leading me, guiding me, reminding me I'm not alone. He rests upon me in the midst of that.
And so maybe today you're in the midst of the worst trial you could ever imagine, and the year is just getting started. You need to know something. If you are born again today, you are not alone. The Spirit of God rests upon you, and therefore you can endure, because he will provide the strength that you need to get through it. At times, even feel like he's carrying you through it. I think a tremendous example of this Spirit resting upon a person who was being reviled and persecuted in the New Testament was that of the first martyr of the church. His name was Stephen. The Bible tells us when Stephen was confronted there in Acts chapter 6, verse 15, the Bible says this concerning him. All who sat in the council looking steadfastly at him saw his face as the face of an angel. Just his countenance. There was something. Here they are, so angry at this man. But when they looked at him, it was like something was different. I mean, his face, his countenance. The Spirit of God is resting upon Stephen. And then you go into chapter 7 and you read Stephen had one message. He did one sermon. That was the end of his career. But it was a powerful message, to be sure. I mean, he just did the sermon and then they killed him. But he preached this sermon and it just was so convicting. And the Sanhedrin was just, every second was just, they started picking up rocks while he's teaching. Just picking up rocks. People start picking up rocks. Imagine you teach, it's kind of a scary thought actually with all these people here, but you know, people start picking up rocks. Here they come. And Stephen's just, he's still preaching. He said, you uncircumcised of heart and mind. You do always resist the Holy Spirit, just like your fathers do. They're like, all right, that's it. That's it. And then they're about to pelt him with rocks. And they did. But here's what it says. It says, when they heard these things, they were cut to the heart. Acts chapter 7. They gnashed at him with their teeth, but he, being full of what? The Holy Spirit. He gazed into heaven and he saw the glory of God and Jesus standing. You know, Jesus was seated on his throne. Now he's standing, welcoming the first martyr into glory. I see him standing at the right hand of God. And look, I see the heavens open and the Son of Man standing at the right hand of God. Oh, Stephen being persecuted and suffering and in tremendous fiery trial, the Spirit of God rested upon him. He was not alone. He endured and he was ushered into the presence of the Lord. My point is this, friend. When we go through the fiery trial, we are not alone. The Lord will never leave us. He will never forsake us. Think back to the book of Daniel in chapter 3. Do you remember the three Hebrew young men that said, Nebuchadnezzar said, if you don't bow to this statue, you're going to be burned in the fire. Literally, we have a furnace prepared for you. And they said, King, we're not going to bow. And he was so furious that the Bible says he heated it 7 times hotter than it already was. And took those men, bound them, and then when the guards went to throw them in, the guards were incinerated. They were burned alive. They threw them in. And then Nebuchadnezzar just, I'm going to watch these guys fry. And he just stood there. And he said, hey, real quick, how many guys did we, one, two, there was three, right? We threw three in there? Yeah, three. He said, I see four in the fire. He said, the fourth one is like the Son of God. And then Nebuchadnezzar had to ask them to come out. Come out of the fire. He had to call them out. And they came out of the fire. And the Bible tells us that the only thing that was burned were the ropes that held them. And it says their clothes didn't even smell like smoke. Why is that? Because there was someone with them in the fire. And friend, you and I need to know today, we need to be reminded that the Lord is with us if you're in the midst of your own fire. Listen, Isaiah 43 says it this way, so powerful. It says, when you pass through the waters, I will be with you. And through the rivers, they shall not overflow you. When you walk through the fire, you shall not be burned, nor shall the flames scorch you. For I am the Lord your God, the Holy One of Israel, your Savior. You can endure, I can endure, because I know the Spirit of God rests upon me, rests upon you. Jesus said, I'll send you another helper, the Holy Spirit, the Comforter. He will come alongside you. He'll strengthen you. He'll remind you of everything I've told you. Whenever you're facing a fiery trial, expect it. Don't be surprised by it. It's part of the Christian life. Embrace it. Choose to rejoice in the Lord. Because he's going to receive glory. Endure it, knowing that you're not alone. But fourth, examine the trials. Examine the trials to be certain.

0: Yet, if anyone suffers as a Christian, you might want to underscore that, as a Christian, let him not be ashamed, but let him glorify God in this matter. When it comes to trials, there are the ones that the Lord allows for our good and others that we can create by our bad decisions. The disciples went into the storm on the Sea of Galilee because Jesus told them to get in the boat and to go to the other side. That was an obedience to his command, a storm perhaps of refining. And yet Jonah went into a storm because he tried to run away from God, do the exact opposite of what God said to do, and encountered the chastening of the Lord. Peter says, hey, when you're going through a trial, make sure that you're not suffering for the wrong thing and then claiming, oh, I'm being persecuted. Actually, that's not persecution. I can't believe it. I was late to work because I was in prayer. My boss wrote me up. Persecution. No, you were late. You were late. Don't, you know, just those kinds of things. And that's a terrible example. But you understand, these are just, you know, oh, I'm being persecuted. No, you know, you're doing what you're not supposed to do. So examine it.
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0: This is the daily radio ministry of Pastor Sandy Adams of Calvary Chapel Stone Mountain in Atlanta, Georgia. Pastor Sandy is currently teaching through the book of 2 Corinthians. Now, here's Pastor Sandy in 2 Corinthians chapter 12 as he begins a brand new study called Caring for Corinthians.
1: 2 Corinthians chapter 12, beginning this morning in verse 11, Paul writes, I have become a fool in boasting. You have compelled me. For I ought to have been commended by you, for in nothing was I behind the most eminent apostles, though I am nothing. Truly the signs of an apostle were accomplished among you with all perseverance, in signs and wonders and mighty deeds. For what is it in which you were inferior to other churches, except that I myself was not burdensome to you? Oh, forgive me this wrong. Now for the third time I am ready to come to you, and I will not be burdensome to you, for I do not seek yours, but you. For the children ought not to lay up for the parents, but the parents for the children. And I will very gladly spend and be spent for your souls, though the more abundantly I love you, the less I am loved. But be that as it may, I did not burden you. Nevertheless, being crafty, I caught you by cunning. Did I take advantage of you by any of those whom I sent to you? I urged Titus and sent our brother with him. Did Titus take advantage of you? Did we not walk in the same spirit? Did we not walk in the same steps? Again, do you think that we excuse ourselves to you? We speak before God in Christ, but we do all things, beloved, for your edification. For I fear lest when I come, I shall not find you such as I wish, and that I shall be found by you such as you do not wish, lest there be contentions, jealousies, outbursts of wrath, selfish ambitions, backbitings, whisperings, conceits, tumults, lest when I come again, my God will humble me among you, and I shall mourn for many who have sinned before and have not repented of the uncleanness, fornication, and lewdness which they had practiced. In 2 Corinthians chapters 10 through 13, Paul speaks a lot about boasting. The false teachers in Corinth, they had been boasting of their spiritual authority and prowess, even to the point of labeling themselves super apostles. In response, Paul too felt that he needed to boast. In these chapters, he does what he doesn't like to do. Talk about himself. And yet because of the libel and the slander hurled at him by his critics in Corinth, Paul felt the need to defend his faith and his ministry. And so he boasted. I wonder how all this boasting for the Corinthians, both Paul's boasting and the boasting of the false teachers, would have played out in modern times. For today, we have invented the ultimate form of boasting. The selfie. Even its name smacks of boasting. It's all about self. It starts by tilting your phone at a little over a 45 degree angle there, shifting to take advantage of the appropriate light, angling your body where you're just in the right place where you can catch your background in the snapshot, managing the right facial expressions, and then snap. Afterwards, you apply a flattering filter, then you click, and it gets posted to Facebook, to Twitter, to Instagram, where hopefully you begin to receive an avalanche of likes and little hearts and thumbs ups. You have alerted the world of your presence. Apparently, the selfie has been around quite a while. But it really went viral in 2004 when the iPhone 4 introduced the front-facing camera. What a breakthrough. Did you know that today 91% of United States teenagers post photos of themselves online? 91%? There are 90 million posts on Instagram with the hashtag me. Hey, we've even invented the selfie stick. For picture takers with short arms, apparently. Now you can even post at a better angle. As a matter of fact, our former president used to take selfies there in the White House. In fact, the selfie that has gone out of this world is of the Japanese astronaut who on a spacewalk took a selfie. It's one of the most famous selfies of all time. The selfie has gone galactic. A selfie is modernized, visualized, digitized, boasting. That's what it is. And what if Paul and the Corinthians had possessed this technology and could have done their boasting with selfies? What would their Instagram have looked like? The false teachers in Corinth, they would have snapped selfies of themselves riding in their limos and wearing their little tight-fitting designer jeans and preaching on stage to packed auditoriums and laying hands on the sick and collecting enormous offerings and posing with other celebrity pastors. Click, click, click, click, click. Whereas Paul's selfies, oh, they would have been different, quite different. Can you imagine Paul's Instagram? There's Paul in the middle of the ocean with broken timbers from the shipwreck and sharks circling him. Hashtag spreading the gospel. There he is holding his camera out of a pile of stones after he's been brutally pelted. Hashtag rocking for Jesus. Here Paul snaps a selfie in chains behind bars. Hashtag prison again. And Paul, here he's in a riot caused by his own preaching. Hashtag, still worth it. And of course, Pastor Paul relaxing on a Monday. Hashtag, ministry is not for sissies. You get the idea. Paul's selfies would have been very different from the selfies taken by the false teachers. See, here are two types of boasting. The Corinthian super apostles, they boasted in what the world would deem marks of success, whereas Paul boasted in his sufferings. What appeared to be weakness and loss and defeat. The false teachers pointed to self-sanctioned awards as proof of their apostleship, whereas Paul boasted in his scars. His scars were the proof of his calling as a minister for Jesus. Paul had discovered the liberating truth that as a Christian, we are strong when we are weak. For it is in our weakness that God's strength works on our behalf, and we learn that His grace is sufficient for everything that we need. With this in mind, let's pick up Paul's very emotional defense here in chapter 12, verse 11. He writes to the Corinthians, "I have become a fool in boasting, but you have compelled me." I mean, it went against Paul's grain to spend any time at all posting selfies, talking about himself and his exploits. Boasting seems so foolish to Paul. Anything that we do for Jesus pales in comparison to what Jesus has done for us. But Paul was forced to boast. He blames it here on the Corinthians. He says, "You have compelled me." You see, their attacks on the messenger were threatening to taint the glory of the message. If Paul's calling was being questioned, then the gospel would be held suspect. Paul boasted not to advance himself, but to defend the gospel of grace and to proclaim its authenticity. He continues, "For I ought to have been commended by you, for in nothing was I behind the most eminent apostles, though I am nothing." Rather than having to prove himself to the Corinthians, this church should have been appreciative of all that Paul had done for them. You remember, amidst much persecution and opposition, Paul planted this church in Corinth. He lived there for 18 months, sewing tents by day, preaching the gospel by night. The Corinthians should have admired and emulated Paul's selfless service, but they were into selfies, and the false apostles took better selfies. They knew how to ham it up for the camera. They had the more spiritual-looking pose. They took the prettier picture. They were more religiously photogenic. Paul was humble and a servant. In reality, the false teachers in Corinth had nothing on Paul. It's not that Paul saw himself as all that, but the false teachers were empty suits. They were all show. It should have been obvious. He sarcastically calls them what they arrogantly called themselves, most eminent apostles. In the original language, it's super apostles. And yet they had nothing on Paul. In a comparison of apostolic chops, Paul exceeded them in every way. He possessed the real bona fides. He mentions his qualifications in verse 12. He says, truly the signs of an apostle were accomplished among you with all perseverance in signs and wonders and mighty deeds. While Paul was in Corinth, rather than proclaim he was an apostle, he let his actions do the talking. Read Acts chapter 18 of Paul's time there in Corinth. He reasoned among them persuasively. He labored tirelessly. He spoke the words of God faithfully. God even spoke to him supernaturally in a night vision, in a dream. Apparently, he was there. While he was there, his ministry yielded signs and wonders and mighty deeds. Now, what exactly happened, we're not told. But based on his letters, I'm sure spiritual gifts played a part, like healings, discerning of spirits, working of miracles, faith perhaps. You see, one of the marks of an apostle in the early church was the presence of miracles in the man's ministry. The apostles were the first generation guys who had walked with Jesus. And so when it came to leadership in the church, they were Jesus' direct successors. Don't be surprised that the bar was set higher for these men. That's why the first Christians saw supernatural displays as God's confirmation of an apostle. Miracles were divine evidence. And on that basis, no one could doubt Paul's credibility. His resume of miracles was far more exhaustive than the empty boasts of the false teachers in Corinth. Paul's credits put them to shame. And he continues in verse 13, for what is it in which you were inferior to? Or in other words, my treatment for you was less than that of other churches, except that I myself was not burdensome to you. Oh, forgive me this wrong. Paul's pen is now dripping with sarcasm. The only thing these super apostles did among the Corinthians that Paul didn't do was take their money. Paul is saying, forgive me for not ripping you off. In early Christianity, it was an apostolic privilege to live off the financial support of the local churches. Yet while in Corinth, Paul passed on this privilege. Rather than take a salary from the church, he made tents with a friend. He lived off his own blue-collar wages. In fact, he took financial support from other churches so he could minister freely to the Corinthians. He didn't want pleas for money to cast a cloud on his own motives. And yet, rather than appreciate Paul's concerns, his critics actually spun it differently. They said that he didn't collect an offering because he wasn't worthy of their support. He had no right to take any kind of apostolic support since he wasn't a legitimate apostle. They put Paul down for the very reasons he should have been applauded. Unlike the false prophets who liked to profit, Paul had some integrity. He says in verse 14, now for the third time I am ready to come to you, and I will not be burdensome to you, for I do not seek yours but you. Paul planned a third visit to Corinth, and he wasn't after their money, only their hearts. I do not seek yours, but you. Realize there are two approaches to ministry. Some pastors feel the congregation exists for them. They would never say it. They would never admit it. But in a thousand subtle ways, this is what they communicate from day to day. The church is there to pay the pastor what he thinks he deserves, to fulfill the pastor's dreams of grandeur and greatness. The church becomes his empire, a testament to his ministerial greatness. It's his church. But there are pastors with a different approach. They live to serve the congregation. They exist for the people. It's not the people who exist for them. They're there to serve and give and love and teach and help. They realize that the church belongs to Jesus. It's his bride. They're just groomsmen. They would never take advantage of the bride of Christ. A faithful pastor is content to live in the background and to remain a humble groomsman. And Paul had this kind of groomsman-like attitude. He writes, for the children ought not to lay up for the parents, but the parents for the children. And here is where all four of my kids are biblical, godly kids. Oh, this is how they think, all right. Hey, let's invite mom and dad for dinner tonight. Maybe dad will pick up the check. And I understand, I've done it to my dad. The father is the one who scrapes and saves and sacrifices for his kids, not vice versa. Parents lay up and pay up for their kids. The flip side is that my children will one day do the same for their own kids. Which reminds me of the four kids who decided to chip in and buy dad a nice Father's Day present. One of them suggested, hey, let's get dad something we all can get something out of. They all agreed it was a great idea. And so they pitched in and bought him a new wallet. Here's the best definition I've ever heard of a father. He's a man who now carries pictures where he once carried his money. Paul is stating, it's parents who support their kids, not the kids who support their parents. And what's true of a parent is the reality for a pastor, a good one. A true pastor will have the heart of a father toward his congregation. He sees his ministry as a means to serve the people he loves, not a way for them to serve him. I love verse 14. I've been a pastor now for 36 years, and I've been a parent for 33 years. And at times I've marveled at how much I've learned about parenting from pastoring. And equally so, I've been amazed at how much I've learned about pastoring from parenting. There's so many similarities. Both are selfless, costly, other-centered occupations. The only way to be a good dad is to take me out of the equation. And the only way to be a good pastor is to do the same. Of course, you've seen other parents. These are the ones who put bumper stickers on their luxury cars that read, we're spending our children's inheritance. You've seen these. Or the message plastered on the back of the Winnebago, sorry kids, it's all spent. That's a parent who's decided to defy convention. And this was certainly the motto of the false teachers in Corinth. It should have been engraved on their Bibles. They were spending the family of God's inheritance. Their exorbitant salaries, these lavish expense accounts of the false teachers, were crippling the church's progress. And Paul would have nothing of it. He understood the only reason a man should ever be involved in Christian ministry is to see other believers mature in their faith. The church is no place for spiritual entrepreneurs whose goal is to build a name for themselves or to make a buck off God. A pastor should be like a good dad. And this is why Paul concludes, and I will very gladly spend and be spent for your souls. Pastor Paul was willing to drain his life away on these Corinthians. He would gladly spend and be spent to better their souls. Paul loved the Corinthians so much, he would exhaust his resources. He would burn his last ounce of energy. He would even sacrifice his health and his future to see the souls of these Corinthians flower and flourish. Again, this is the heart of a true pastor. And when you find a person like this, support him. Follow him by all means. Did you know that pastors are like garden hoses? Some are sprayers and some are soakers. A hose with a sprayer directs the water to a specific spot. Press the handle and it increases or decreases the strength of the flow. Tighten the sprayer and you can adjust the flow wider or narrower. But you're in control. If you got one of those sprayers, you can manipulate it. You can adjust the focus and the volume and the radius. Whereas a soaker is a hose with perforations. It has holes over the length of the hose. Water just flows. It just oozes. You snake it through the garden and water just oozes from it indiscriminately. It's no longer the one holding the hose that's in control. A soaker has no choice but just to leak. And I think Paul was a soaker, not a sprayer. He wasn't a career-oriented pastor where his efforts were limited to a time and a place. It wasn't a job to Paul where he paced himself a little here, a little there, so it might best benefit him in the long run. No, Paul's goal was to throw himself into whatever it was that God had him doing at the time. Spend and be spent, he said. Lord, just put me in the garden and let me soak. Paul's attitude was to give and give and give some more. Lord, let me serve. Let me help wherever I'm at, however I can. Let me bleed out for Jesus' sake. And here's my question for you this morning. Are you a sprayer or are you a soaker? Hey, will you serve the Lord, but only in the narrow ways that you can control? Are there limits to how far you'll go and to what you'll do for Jesus? Are you focused on just reaching certain types of people, your type of people? You a sprayer? Or are you willing to just be uncoiled in the place that God puts you and just soak, just seep out the love of Jesus to anyone and everyone nearby? Are you willing to love indiscriminately as God sees fit? You a soaker? I want to be a soaker for Jesus' sake. I hope that you do too. Let's spend, gladly spend, and be spent for Jesus. And again, that wasn't the Corinthians' attitude. For Paul groans, though the more abundantly I love you, the less I am loved. How sad. Rather than soakers, the Corinthians were sponges. Rather than seep out love, they soaked up Paul's love and refused to reciprocate. They were takers rather than givers. These were folks who were beneficiaries of Paul's ministry in a thousand ways, but they had failed to acknowledge his contributions. They had taken Paul's ministry for granted. You know, the Corinthians were the ungrateful children of a generous and sacrificial parent. They were so blessed to have Paul as their pastor, their spiritual father, but they failed to even respect him, let alone be thankful to him and for him. And if you're a parent, I would imagine you probably know how he felt. It's a kid's tendency, isn't it, to take their parents for granted? And sadly, it's the tendency in some churches to have the same attitude toward their spiritual leaders. This was the Corinthians. Some of you might know that October has been designated as Pastor Appreciation Month. It's a rather recent invention. In fact, I used to scoff at the idea. Let's not put pastors on a pedestal. But then I logged a few years as a pastor. And I'll tell you, today, I'm appreciative of every bit of encouragement and appreciation I can get. I've gotten grateful letters that I now carry around with me in my Bible. I stick them in my Bible. I carry them in my briefcase just in case I need a quick pick-me-up sometime. Pastor is a tough job. Helps to know there's some people praying for you and appreciate what you're trying to do. And then Paul writes in verse 16, "But be that as it may, I did not burden you. Nevertheless, being crafty, I caught you by cunning." Again, Paul is being sarcastic. His critics have accused Paul of being crafty or devious, but his critics were the ones who had been cunning. See, they were saying things like, "Oh yeah, Paul comes across so sincere. He says he doesn't want to take anything from you, but he's really just setting you up. He's trying to get your confidence so he can then take advantage of you later." Paul asks, "Did I take advantage of you by any of those whom I sent to you?" It was a rhetorical question. The answer was obviously no.
0: 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The Apostle Paul wrote letters to several different churches throughout his ministry. These two letters to the Corinthian church teach us how to live with one another as followers of Christ, but also how to live faithfully in a world that doesn't follow the same Jesus we do. 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
1: Well, thanks for tuning in today to today's Bible Questions. This is a program where you send us your questions about the Bible, about Christian doctrine, about something you might have read in a Christian book or in the Bible itself, maybe something you heard in a sermon, something you're facing, you wonder what Christians ought to do based on God's Word. This is a great program for you just to write us with your question and then patiently wait, because it won't be today, but on our upcoming program, we will tackle your question. So to get your question in the program, all you have to do is to go to the bottom of your screen, take that phone number there, use your texting app on your phone or however you text, and type in your question and hit send and send it to us. And we would be very, very happy to hear from you today and to get your question about whatever it is that's related to God and Christ, God's Spirit, the Bible, any biblical character, any book of the Bible. Be happy to discuss it here on the program. All right, let's talk about the questions today. This one's anonymous, and maybe it's because of the question. Let's talk about it. Maybe this guy's wife, he didn't want to know the question. All right, the suspense. Are you ready? Here it comes. My name is Mike Fabares, by the way. I will not be anonymous. I'm not sure I gave you my name. There you go. Pastor Compass Bible Church. Hopefully you watched the program and you know that by now. All right. Anonymous says, why can't we have concubines today? Well, there's a straightforward question for you right there. You know, they had them in the Bible, Old Testament times at least. Why not today? Well, let's go to both sides of when there were concubines, okay? You had God creating this whole context for physical intimacy. You had Adam and Eve and God blessing that, calling it a one flesh relationship, be fruitful and multiply. And we had one man, one woman. That's how this whole thing started. Christ comes on the scene and he again endorses the same thing. One man, one woman. Get to the New Testament epistles. He says you want to lead in the church. You got to have one guy with one gal, right? That's how this works. One wife. You got to be a one-wife man. That's how it was said literally in the Greek text. And then it says in 1 Peter 5, the congregation should seek to live up to what the pastors are doing and how they live. They should set the example for the flock. So the church itself, all Christians should, regardless of what culture is doing, they should follow the pattern. So I know by text, right, by the text and the propositions in the Bible itself, that the answer is answered, right? The text answers the question, because everything you might read in between all of that in the Old Testament narrative texts, right, 1 and 2 Kings, 1 and 2 Samuel, maybe in the book of Genesis, 1 and 2 Chronicles, you're going to say, hey, there's concubines there. Solomon had all kinds of concubines. David had multiple wives. Why don't we do that now? Well, I will say this. There's certainly an accommodation to it. And by that, I mean, God's not pointing this out and saying, okay, we're gonna discipline you for that. We're going to discipline you for that. As Paul put it in Acts 17, God has overlooked the times of ignorance, and he's calling everyone now everywhere to repent. So there's certainly New Testament clarity on a lot of issues when he overlooked a lot of things. And he overlooked things oftentimes with an important purpose. And I can speculate about the purpose, and certainly in ancient Near Eastern cultures where you didn't have the big social safety net in developed societies, you had a lot of every man for himself, every clan for himself, and you had people that could not afford to carry on if they were either single or you were widowed or whatever. And you often see this pattern, even when David gets through his period as a refugee, basically, and marries Abigail, right? Abigail is widowed by the death of her husband, Nabal, and he marries her. And he marries her because, in part, she's a widow, and that makes sense. Well, he's already married. Well, that's true. He was married actually twice over, his other wife, back in another place. Anyway, he ends up getting reunited down the road. So, yeah, there's multiple marriages that are, they are overlooked. They're not enforced. God is not disciplining them for that. But there's also a economic provision for people that otherwise might have to resort to some very immoral things, much more domestically respectable, to be a second, third, fourth wife and to be cared for in a protected domestic household than it would be to, you know, to be a prostitute, right? Or be someone who's out there trying to make money in some immoral way. That is one guest kind of suggestion as to why God might have tolerated some of this. The things that Solomon did in multiplying concubines, as he says in the book of Ecclesiastes, for instance. Well, if you go back to the book of Deuteronomy and you see Moses' warnings about when a king would be asked for, which of course is what happened in Samuel's day, and Samuel was very disappointed that it was happening. They were asking for a king when they had God as their king. Here's what he says. He says, don't multiply wives, right? In other words, don't make these alliances through marriage. And certainly the concubine thing was, you know, for political reasons and even for reasons that are much more base than that. And that is not what God wants. Matter of fact, that's a principle we see throughout Scripture, both in the book of Proverbs and we see it in the New Testament in like 1 Thessalonians chapter 4. You ought to know how to conduct your bodily vessel in honor, right? And not in passions like the Gentiles do who do not know God. So there's always a sense of that, even at the beginning, right? Look at Abraham when he goes and he lies about who Sarah is because he knows she's very attractive. And he says, I lied. When the king finds out, he says, I lied because I knew there was no fear of God in this place. I need to just take my wife, right, and have her as your own just because she's attractive. I just knew that because you don't fear God. If you feared God, you'd respect marriage and marriage boundaries, but I figured you wouldn't. So this is the kind of accommodation that God makes, I'm thinking, for reasons in some cases, just because I think there may be caring reasons he does it. And for others, he's actually condemned them and actually says in the condemnation in Chronicles, Solomon is condemned for the multiple wives and says he's the heart of the king was turned away from God because of the gods of his multiple wives. So this isn't just, you know, a cursory reading. You may miss some of those things and think that God was like applauding all of this, right? Sending gifts to the 15th wedding of Solomon. That's not what happened. That is not the case. Okay, so when we get back to the pattern of Genesis, by the time we really see God tightening the situation, not to mention, right, you can see some of these rich people. Abraham was a rich person. He had two concubines, right? You had assistants to the two wives. You have David, of course, the king. Solomon, of course, the king. Solomon, the richest king of the Old Testament. You're not tracking the common person who doesn't have a lot of money to be able to afford multiple wives. So you are looking at the exceptions, I think, not always the rule. But in New Testament times, we're back to the pattern of creation.

And God says, let's stick with that. And I think in time, by God's grace, societies definitely have helped to create what he set up in Israel and should become the norm for all societies. And that is, there is some social safety net, and there is among godly societies, godly communities, communities that take care of their widows and orphans. And I do think that has happened. So anyway, we're going to see more polygamy in our day, polyamory, all the stuff that we call it. But we should reject it because, if for nothing else, I'm just going to quote scripture, leaders in the church can only have one wife and at a time, right, and with proper biblically allowed divorce, if at all, which, of course, is always a disaster, always a tragic, lamentable thing. And all the congregation should aspire to the ethic of the pastor. So that that ends it. That's why not concubines today. There you go. That's the clear, straightforward answer, and then some speculation in the process as to why. All right, Jude asks this: why do Catholics elevate Mary? Okay, that's complicated too. Because, well, number one, she shouldn't be. She shouldn't be any more than some group that's elevating Elijah, or someone that's elevating Isaiah, or someone that's elevating Ruth of the Old Testament. Shouldn't do it. Shouldn't elevate Esther. Of course, Mary, some people are going to say, well, that's unique, right? She was uniquely favored, because that's what it says in Luke chapter 1, verses 46 and 47. She was a favored. Oh, hail, favored one. And you'll hear that, you know, in the rosary and all the things that the Catholics do. Well, just know there's a lot of decrees the Catholic Church has made, statements that have been made, official dogma that has been set up in the church that surrounds their thinking regarding Mary. That is obviously not scriptural. Yes, she was favored. So are a lot of other people. I could list a long list of people that were favored in the scripture. Does she have a unique role? Yes. Elijah and Elisha have a unique role. Moses had a unique role. I can talk about that. Is this one bigger? I suppose so. But I'll tell you one thing. We never hear about her again in the rest of scripture. I mean, we hear some scenes in the Gospels, but when I say the rest of scripture, I mean outside of that. We don't, right? There's no discussion to the Colossians about how they should honor Mary. To the Thessalonians, there's no discussion about how they should honor Mary. So we shouldn't honor Mary as any more than another person who needs a redeemer, because she said that herself in what's called the Magnificat. That's just the first word in the Latin Vulgate of her prayer. But the point is, in her expression, she says she needs a redeemer, right? She's thanking God for being the redeemer. She needs a redeemer. She's a sinner, and she's a sister in Christ, and yes, very favored, and she outranks us in terms of godliness, I'm sure, as it relates to her role. She was a teenager, and she wasn't perfect, right? At one point in Mark 3, she thought Jesus was crazy for his ministry. So I know that's going to upset Catholics, but I'm going to tell you what the Bible says. If she's as important as the modern Roman Catholic Church says, we would certainly see that in Scripture. On the mission field, I think if you go back in time, there is definitely a desire to have Mary play an important role because of the syncretism of Christianity with a lot of pagan worship and goddess worship. I mean, everything eventually gets around to Gaia or, you know, Diana or, you know, Artemis, or just quote some modern things that are ancient. The goddesses, right? The goddesses become very important, and Venus, they become a part of what men and women want, some parity and some balance. And so it's helpful for these compromising missionaries to lean into the Mary story, because it does bring something to the people that have a desire for something. But that I hope most of us can say. We don't want to build our churches, our missions, or our theology based on surveys, right? What do they want? And I'm not going to build my Mariology on surveys. Christ is not wanting us to make any other mediator than himself. There's only one mediator between God and man, the man Christ Jesus. She's not a mediator. I don't pray to her. She's not a co-redemptrix. As Mother Teresa used to always say, we have one redeemer. We have one mediator. We have one savior. I have one person that I pray to through the authority in the name of Christ. We don't exalt Mary. Other than to say, there'll be a long line to talk to

forever, just like there will be for many, many people that we honor in Scripture as great. They're great. I get it. They're great. Greater than us. I get that. But they're not. They're brothers and sisters in Christ. All right. What does this mean when Jesus said, today you'll be with me in paradise? Okay. Paradise, and it may be that your focus is on that word. Paradise is a word that does refer to garden. It's a word that's kind of euphemistic. I guess it's a coinage of a word that gives us a sense of something perfect and idyllic. And the afterlife, you're going to talk to a dying criminal before you start throwing down, $5 theological terms. I think that certainly speaks well to someone who's not a Pharisee. Right? We're going to go to a beautiful place today, right? You'll be with me in an idyllic place. And as I often quote Psalm 16, verse 11, right? In his presence, there's fullness of joy, and in his right hand, there are pleasures forevermore. The picture of a perfect place, right, can be summarized for a dying criminal with the word paradise. Nothing wrong with that. Anyway, so that's the word. Today, you'll be with me. Certainly is a reminder of the fact that when you're absent from this body, right, your spirit, right, then you're somewhere else, conscious, aware, right, that's, you go somewhere. And as Jesus told the parables, like in Luke 18, of the rich man and Lazarus, the minute that they died, the second that they died, the spirit got carried away, in this case, to one of two places, the rich man to a place of suffering, and Lazarus, the poor man, to a place of blessing, which you could call, paradise. And now that I don't want to get into the details, we could, that's another question you may ask about the theories of, the changing of the compartments from a place in Abraham's presence at a table, so to speak, a place of comfort with Abraham, and then the presence of God, because Christ is at the right hand of the Father. He made that clear in John 17, Hebrews chapter 1, plenty of places that talk about God being, right, flanked by Christ. And then, if I'm going to be absent from the body and present with the Lord, 2 Corinthians chapter 5, well, then of course I'm going to be in God's presence. It's going to be that scene, something equivalent to that scene. It's described in visual terms in Revelation chapter 4 and 5. I'm going to be in the presence of Christ, so I'm going to be there in this throne room of God, so to speak. So he promises him that. So that presupposes what we know of in the rest of Scripture. You have to be like Zacchaeus. You have to be like any of the other people in Scripture that are promised an afterlife of blessing, that they're saved. Right? Peter, James, and John, in all the disciples, right, who are trusting in Christ in Matthew 19, are promised a place in the kingdom. So it's the same thing. This thief on a cross did apparently what Peter, James, and John did. They trusted in Christ for salvation, and they get salvation. And the minute that they die, just like the thief on the cross, they're in a place of blessing. They're a place of comfort. They're in a place of joy. In the presence of God, right, there's fullness of joy. So it's a place of joy. It's conscious. There's no soul sleep, as a lot of the groups out there teach. You go directly to this place. And for us, clearly, Philippians 1, 2 Corinthians 5, you go to be with Christ. All right, I hope that helps. All right, Revelation chapter 7, the question is about the 144,000. What about women? What about women? This group, described not as men, it's described as women. So, I'm sorry, not described as women, it's described as men. And so that's what we've got going on here. And they're important. And they play an important role. And so you can read about them in Scripture, in both Revelation chapter 7 or Revelation chapter 14. And they're going to play a role of some kind that looks like they're superstars of Christ. They're some kind of evangelistic army, I would say, ministers of Christ. So, yeah, God has the right to do whatever he wants as it relates to that evangelistic army. Now, there's all kinds of men and women, as we read, in the kingdom here, right? And think about, even in the presence of God. Look at verse 9 in that same passage. I looked, and behold, there was a great multitude. No one could number from every nation, from all the tribes, all the people, all the languages standing before the throne. Clearly, there's men and women in that scene. So, yeah, this is not a boys' club. It's not the Boy Scouts. This isn't

know, some kind of exclusionary team. It's just that God's built the 144,000 Jewish people from all the 12 tribes of Israel. And you can say, well, Naphtali is represented, Levi is represented, Zebulun is represented. Where's Italy? Where's Canada? Where's Mexico? Well, same thing. I got the same thing to say to you. If you're really wondering where the Netherlands are, they're not represented. Neither are women. That's what you got going on here. So, yep. All right. Matthew chapter 5, when it says, call no one a fool, what does that mean? Well, it means, Mark, shouldn't call anybody a fool. Well, it's much stronger than that. It uses the word raca in this passage. Let me read it for you. Matthew chapter 5. But I say to you, well, let's start with the first statement. You've heard it said to those of old, you shall not murder. Right? And whoever murders shall be liable to the judgment. Certainly, that's the case, right? Judgment would be brought before the elders of the city, and the city elders in the Old Testament would try you, or have to have witnesses brought forward. Just what you might see as an antiquated scene that represents a modern courtroom, and that's what he says you need to think about. And he says, but I say to you, everyone who is angry with his brother will be liable to the judgment. Whoever insults his brother, right, will be liable to the council, right? And whoever says you fool. Now, the word you fool here is a word we get the word moron from. It's literally translated, transliterated moron. And the word that we have in the colloquial local dialect is raca. You are empty headed. You think of a big slight. It's not that it's vulgar. It's just as demeaning as it can be. And it is coming from the same place in the heart that someone would have if they're plotting to kill somebody. It's like murder. All the things in this text where it says you've heard it said, but I say, are on the same spectrum, right? It'd be like me being so upset with someone, I take this water and I throw it in their face. Well, maybe. If it's the same feeling of such derision and hatred that I had, well, what if I had a fire hose, right? I'd shoot the fire hose at him. Well, what if I had a squirt gun? I'd shoot the squirt gun at him. What if I had a knife, right? Would I stab him with a knife? Right? The idea is there's a tapping into, as Jesus is doing here in this, of saying there's something so strong behind this that you need to know your heart is the same. It's the same. It may be more concentrated when you reach for a gun or a knife, but you're still hating your brother, and you shouldn't do that. And again, we're talking about your brother, right? The brother is not just somebody in warfare that you're going out to war against, the Philistines or, you know, whoever it might be in the ancient world. This is your brother, and you should not be filled with such hatred that you're calling him an empty-headed moron. That just shouldn't happen. And if you find that happening, then your heart's filled with hatred, and that's not what you should have. You should have a heart of forgiveness, and it doesn't mean you always feel good about someone who's done something ridiculous or hard or hurtful to someone you love, but it does mean you're not going to have the kind of hatred that's on the same spectrum as picking up a knife and stabbing them. That's the spectrum here. That's why the adultery and lust thing is the same concept, right? Lust is not adultery, clearly, and yet they're on the same spectrum, right? And he's saying, just know, if you're doing this and saying, well, at least I'm not doing that, right? We're in the same category. It's just one is more intense. One's little league, one's major league. Same thing with this. I'm calling you an angry league with my veins popping out in my neck and forehead, calling you an empty-headed moron, that's just as, you know, it's on the same, it's little league compared to me pulling out a chain and hitting you with it. But it's in the same category, and that's what he's trying to get at here in this text. All right. Eve says, where does our spirit go when we sleep? Nowhere. There you go. Nowhere. Spirit is always with us. It's always contained within us. It's always in our body. I think it's, you know, unconscious in the sense that it's temporarily, you know, doing whatever it's doing and recharging, just like our phones are plugged in and recharging. Our bodies need to recharge. That's how God made us. Our bodies need to recharge, and our spirit has to go on a on a on

0: shameless plug real quick. I just finished writing a book that deals with this topic. It's one section of it. It's called A Book, The Bible, A Book Like No Other. Harvest House Publishers commissioned me to write this book, and coming out soon. So if you just put my name in Amazon or wherever you buy Christian books, that'd be great. Go to Harvest House Publishers online. That's probably the best way to get it. My name, Mike Fabares, and it covers that. And that is, how do we know what books belong in the Bible? Well, we don't vote on it. We don't authorize them. We simply recognize them through a very logical process. And that is something that's been going on since Moses, right, wrote the first five books of the Bible. Right? From that point on, we were like saying, okay, was this prophet a prophet? And did this prophet write something that contradicted what Moses wrote? Or is it in keeping with what Moses wrote? And so 40 authors later, same author was authoring all of them through the 40 authors. Holy Spirit was moving forward and using those authors to write this book we know of as the Bible. The Bible, A Book Like No Other, that'll tackle some of that for you if you want to know more. And of course, I've heavily footnoted that. So there's a lot of other books you might be interested in to go much deeper in that topic. F.F. Bruce, if you want to get one that's out today on the canon, is a good place to start as well. All right, Mike Fabares is signing off. Thanks for watching today on today's Bible Questions. We'll be back next time to answer more of your questions. Keep the questions coming in, and we'll see you next time.
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0: Hey, welcome to Countdown to Eternity with Pastors James Cadiz and Andy Woods. 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Let's lean in and listen.
1: Well, hello, my dear brothers and sisters. I want to welcome you to another episode of Countdown to Eternity. And, well, we got a loaded one for you today. I am with the great Andy Woods. Andy, bro, can I just ask you a question? What in the world is going on over there in the very great state of Texas? We've got Yasser Qadri running around trying to take over the world for Islam. There's a bunch of other crazy things happening. I'm very happy to hear the news about Ken Paxton. That's good stuff. But I think America is headed for some judgment, bro. Especially when we talk about the story we're going to talk about today. Let's start off with this. How you doing, brother?
2: James, I'm doing great. Yeah, good to be here.
1: Yeah, bro. How about we start off with this one story that you sent me? And I think it's consequential for a lot of reasons. Do you want to talk about this story for a minute?
2: Yeah, you're talking about the Judeo-Christian underpinnings of America's
1: yes.
2: story. Yeah.
1: Yes.
2: Well, I mean, Trump had a group there in the White House, and they had a big conference. And basically, it was a lot of pastors. Now, some of them, I got to be honest with you, James, you know, I'm not theologically on board with every little nook and cranny of what they're saying. I don't think you are either, you know.
1: A lot of them are cuckoos, bro.
2: Yeah, you know.
1: New Apostolic Reformation. Some of these are part of some nasty cover-up culture. They're people I would never align with. But right. I do understand what you're saying. I know where you're going with this one.
2: Yeah, but the general thrust of it was they were trying to demonstrate something that is being denied by the left, yep. which is the fact that America was based on a Christian, Judeo-Christian foundation. In fact, there's a Supreme Court case that goes back to 1892. It's called the Church of the Holy Trinity versus the United States. And you could Google it and find it online and read it. It's fairly short and to the point, a unanimous decision, but it dealt with a pastor who was coming across the pond, so to speak. And he was going to be a pastor at this church in New York in 1892 called the Church of the Holy Trinity. And apparently that arrangement ran afoul of an immigration law. This is in the good old days, I guess, when we used to actually enforce immigration laws. But so the Supreme Court steps in, and this is a unanimous decision. I mean, this is not like a narrow decision at all. They said you can't have that law that you're interpreting, you can't interpret it the way you're interpreting it against.

0: against a Christian pastor because America is a Christian nation, is what they said. Now, this is not me saying it or you saying it. It's the United States Supreme Court. The majority opinion was written by David Josiah, is his middle name, interestingly enough, David Josiah Brewer, and he cited 87, I believe it is, historical precedents in the actual Supreme Court case, starting with Christopher Columbus and why Columbus came to this country. You know, Columbus wrote a book called his book, The Book of Prophecies, and Columbus tells you why he came to America. Everybody just trashes Columbus today for various reasons, but very few people, you know, read his book on prophecies. And he believed that he was fulfilling prophecies in the book of Isaiah. Now, again, some of his hermeneutics, I don't know if I would agree with today, but he believed he was fulfilling prophecies in the book of Isaiah to take the gospel to distant lands. And he believed that that's why he came to America. So Brewer starts there, and he goes from there to 87 historical pieces of information. Deals with the state of Maryland, for example, that had on its books, we're going to levy taxes to support the Christian religion, going back to about 1775, and just countless historical precedents that are, as Brewer says at the end of this decision, beyond dispute. I mean, this is all part of the factual historical record. And his conclusion is this country was founded as a Christian nation. And he says, you know, I'm not even going to go into all of the other sources that we could talk about that are more assumptions, things like, you know, the size of the Christian population this country, and, you know, look at where our hospitals came from and all of these kinds of things. But that's the United States Supreme Court. I mean, the United States Supreme Court, 1892, says this is a Christian nation. And by the way, a Christian nation doesn't mean we are like an Islamic nation where we persecute people that have a different set of ideas, but it's the idea that we have freedom because we're a Christian nation. Now use your freedom wisely. Now that isn't me talking. It's not you talking. It's not the late Jerry Falwell talking. It's not James Dobson or D. James Kennedy or any of those other guys. It's the United States Supreme Court. So that's what this group that Trump put together that met and had their big rally, that's what they were trying to communicate. And the left just gets unhinged over these kinds of things. They don't want that history to come out.
1: Yeah.
0: And they're using, here we go, this wall of separation between church and state, words which, as we all know, don't appear in the Establishment Clause of the First Amendment, to argue that these people are, you know, doing something unconstitutional.
2: Well, it's insane. I mean, take a moment to read the letter that was written to the Danbury Baptist Association by our former president, who basically wrote that letter when he spoke about the wall of separation between church and state being indicative of a very specific mechanic designed to keep the government from interfering with the church. The whole idea was that the Danbury Baptist Association was fearful of the fact that the newly found position of the current president of the United States would provide a mechanism by which he would discriminate against them as an organization because of the rift that was going on between the Baptist Association and the other religious organization that was happening at the time. And when he wrote that letter, he said, no, that wall that he spoke about was one that was designed to keep the government from interfering with their rights, and that he assured the Danbury Baptist Association that there would be no advantage that would be created by his current position as president of the United States. How about we just talk about the Declaration of Independence for just one moment? Four times it mentions God. How about we take it a step further and we bring about the fact that all but one of the original signers were actually Christians who had formal theological education? I mean, how much more obscene does it get to actually try to deny that or to throw that away? It's absolutely, it's ridiculous.
0: Yeah, and, you know, the whole separation between church and state, when the concept came up in Jefferson's letter, and by the way, Thomas Jefferson, I hate to disappoint the left, was not even at the Constitutional Convention.
2: Yes, thank you.
0: He was in France as America's ambassador to France.

0: So they're grabbing this guy's words, taking them out of context, and acting like what he said there represents everybody at the Constitutional Convention. And beyond that, they're completely abusing Jefferson's words. When Jefferson used that expression, he was applying it to the free exercise side of the First Amendment, not the Establishment Clause side. And people need to understand this, that there's two aspects to this religious discussion related to the First Amendment. There's the government shall not establish a religion. And by the way, look up religion in an 18th century dictionary.
1: Oh, I know.
0: And you'll see what they mean. What they meant is denominationalism. They didn't want this to be like a Presbyterian country or Methodist country or Baptist country. But they had no problems with the trans-denominational principles of Christianity permeating public life. But anyway, that's the establishment side. And then there's the free exercise side, that the government can't interfere with religion. And Jefferson was applying it to the free exercise side. And the next time that that expression shows up in American jurisprudence is in 1878, where they applied it to the free exercise side.
2: Yeah.
0: And it wasn't until the year 1947 that the court just willy-nilly took that expression and applied it to the establishment side. And then subsequent courts came along in the 60s and used that ticking time bomb, you know, to move America away from its Judeo-Christian heritage onto a humanistic foundation. So the devil's been really good at constructing this narrative. And I really appreciate the Trump administration trying to reclaim the truth. And so, you know, the left doesn't want the threads in their intricately developed narrative to be pulled too far, because the American people might actually see the truth to this.
1: Well, and the 1940s, the 1950s, the 1960s, and dare I even say the 1970s, were filled in the legal world with what I would call the most extreme conflations that ever existed. Perhaps one of the most abhorrent legal conflations that ever existed was the one that dealt with the Establishment Clause versus the idea that we start talking about here, and it becomes completely ridiculous. As a matter of fact, that very conflation is the one that has allowed judges over the years to create a mechanism of dicta that is nothing but garbage, you know, and at the expense of sounding like a twin to Clarence Thomas, it's absolutely insane. It makes no sense, the conflation that they carry with the Establishment Clause. And like, it's, if you even read some of the founding fathers and their discussion concerning the Second Amendment, believe it or not, there's where you'll actually find a lot of these very, very cautious analysis being written concerning the First Amendment, specifically speaking about freedom of speech, specifically speaking about the Establishment Clause. It's just remarkable. You can see very clearly, even the Federalist Papers, you can see very clearly that there was a very strict, very, very strict delineation that was being created to make sure that this denominationalism was not going to be something that would affect the way that the mechanics of government actually worked, because it was also something that the Founding Fathers recognized as being very, very lucrative. And so they recognize that very, very clearly. And I think that when you see this happening, there's a much bigger picture involved here. And the bigger picture is you have a group of people who have to clearly be lying in their illegal, I will call it illegal analysis. I'm going to call it their illegal analysis instead of their legal analysis. They have to be clearly lying to be able to come to these conclusions, because they're not simply conflations that are taking place anymore. They are absolute derogatory, nefarious action that's being designed to cause people to capitulate to a series of lies that drive them to a rewriting of history that completely denies what the Founding Fathers ever intended. And I think there's a complete Bible prophecy issue related here. And I think there's even a bigger issue that comes into play when it speaks concerning what God promised Israel versus what God promised the United States of America. I think the promises given to the United States of America were purely indicative on examples that were given to us by what God did with Israel. But the difference between us and Israel is that God told Israel, look at the sun, the moon, and the stars. If you see those ordinances that still exist, then you know what? I'm not denying you, Israel, but he didn't give that promise to the United States of America. America. The promise given to the United States of America was simply tied to the most important aspect of our founding, and that is the walk with God that we chose to give ourselves to in doing what we did. In the 13 colonies, the original colonies, you couldn't even be a leader. You could not be a civic leader on, by any stretch of the imagination, unless you actually signed a confession of faith. I mean, what in the world is going on here? And that's the problem. And it's just hilarious. And don't get me wrong. I mean, we both have legal backgrounds, so the analysis of this is not very difficult, especially when you understand what's going on. But the reality of it is we're seeing this happening more and more and more and more, where people are denying the very constructs of what's actually intended by the founding fathers. And in the name of some sort of constitutional legitimization, we're coming to these conclusions that are absolutely faulty. The narratives are completely broken. Did you see the Raskin interview with that high school kid?
0: I don't think I saw that.
1: Dude, Raskin decided to completely bully this 16-year-old high school kid, basically saying that the separation of church and state is a part of a constitutional amendment. And this kid had the boldness of saying, no such thing exists, Congressman, with all due respect, no such thing exists. Your legal analysis is broken. And it was just, to me, absolutely horrendous to think about how bad things have gotten, that people are denying God. We entitled this show, Here Comes the Judge, okay? Mm-hmm. And I'm saying it for a reason, because if the United States of America doesn't turn away from just the blatant lies that they're giving themselves to, we're headed towards judgment. I thought we were seeing it with Joe Biden, and I thought that God said, listen, you want this nonsense? Here, you get it. Here it is. Here's the beginning of my judgment. And I think we are given a remarkable reprieve by the president of the United States being in office right now, and I think it's amazing. But the messaging behind it, and by the way, forget the legal authority that we stand on. Of course we stand on legal authority. I think the Constitution as well as the Declaration were both inspired documents by the Holy Spirit, undoubtedly. Let's just call it what it is. That's reality. But the problem is you cannot use that as the primary justification for what you want when you want to see the country better. If you want the country to get better, then you love the things that God loves and you hate the things that God hates. And that's why we support Israel. That's why we understand the need to be able to bring our children into a more steady place of education, especially as it relates to what the Word of God says. And that's my greatest fear, bro. Look, I mean, me and you both know this. We've talked about this on a bunch of occasions. The United States of America is inconsequential in Bible prophecy. And I'm really scared about that. I hope that the main reason why we become inconsequential in Bible prophecy is based on the fact that we are vacated as a result of a spiritual awakening through the rapture happening. But right now, it doesn't seem like that's going to happen. And I'm very worried about it. That's why we do what we do.
0: Well, I mean, the scripture is very clear. It says righteousness exalts a nation. You know, it doesn't say tax credits or whatever, interest rates, gas prices, you know, whatever, you know, independent oil drilling, although I'm in favor of that. It doesn't say those things exalt a nation. It says righteousness exalts a nation. And when you deny our Judeo-Christian heritage, you're denying the very thing that exalted, you know, the United States to begin with. You know, the founding fathers, I agree with you. Many of them, I think most of them, were Christians. Now, there's a few we're not sure about.
1: Right.
0: But even the ones that we're not sure about, this much I know, those guys, like Thomas Jefferson and Benjamin Franklin, for example, you know, of all the founding fathers that we could recognize, we're always trained on to focus on those two, even though there were many others, probably because they're the ones whose Christian background is most suspect. So we've all been brainwashed very severely. But even those guys, let's say they weren't Christians, because Thomas Jefferson said some weird stuff about the Trinity at different times in his life and so forth. So even he, though, and Benjamin Franklin, even though they may not have been born again, saved, you know, the way we would describe the term terminology, they had a huge respect for Christianity. I mean, Thomas Jefferson said, I've made a study of all of the philosophers of the world. I've looked at all of them. And Jesus of Nazareth is different because he put his principles into the hearts of people. And I hope people go see the movie The Awakening, because it documents the relationship between Benjamin Franklin and one of the great evangelists of the first great awakening in America, going back to around 1740. Not William Wilberforce, but who's the guy I'm thinking of, the star of the show there? Well, of course, it'll come to me. But Whitfield, there we go. Whitfield, had to get my W's right there.
2: Yeah.
0: George Whitfield, I mean, they had a great relationship and mutual respect for each other. And the reason our founders love Christianity, even the ones that may not have been Christian, is because they were giving us limited government. And the only way for limited government to succeed is people need to have the ability to govern themselves according to the Ten Commandments of God. And the only religion that allows people to do that, our founding fathers clearly saw, was Christianity. So they were in favor of Christianity. They were in favor of our Judeo-Christian heritage. And what's interesting is the Bible says, to whom much is given, much is expected.
1: Yeah, that's right.
0: You know, here we've had this wonderful foundation and this wonderful base, and we're walking away from it. And I'm of the persuasion that that is not going to bode well for our country, because God, certainly he holds all nations accountable for rebellion against him, but particularly the United States, given its unique Judeo-Christian heritage.
1: Yeah, I think this is critically important, and I'm gonna put up a graphic for everybody so that they can see it. It happens to be one of my favorite quotes from Samuel Adams, who, of course, you know, one of our founding fathers. And I love what he says. I'll read it out loud because I think it's important. It says, "While the people are virtuous, they cannot be subdued. But when once they lose their virtue, they will be ready to surrender their liberties to the first external or internal invader." I mean, you want to talk about prophetic. Like, reflect on that. Think about that for just a moment.
0: Yeah, and, you know, we're talking about the prophetic implications of this. This does have prophetic implications, because Satan, in order to bring in his new world order, which is maximum government, Daniel 7, verse 23, Revelation 13, verses 16 through 18, you know, countless other scriptures, the government nanny states micromanages people's life from cradle to grave. In order to bring that in on a global scale, you've got to get rid of America, and you've got to get rid of what made America great. Because if you read through our Constitution, it only would take you 11 pages, including the Bill of Rights, to read through that whole document. You know, compare that to Obamacare, which is about 3,000 pages, you know, to read through all of that. And when you look at the enumerated powers given to our Congress, there's only 18 things they can do. Today, they're involved in anything and everything. It's become what I call Fedzilla. But the truth of the matter is, it's the founding of America stood for limited government. Now, if you're the devil, what are you going to do? You want to bring in maximum government.
1: Of course.
0: So we got to trash repeatedly America, the American experiment in self-liberty, limited government, and you have to take away the very thing that gave America her origin, her Judeo-Christian foundation. So if your listeners are wondering what this discussion has to do with Bible prophecy, you know, the answer is everything.
1: Yeah. I couldn't agree with you more, brother. I couldn't agree with you more. Okay. Well, as usual, I'm going to give you the final word because we're out of time.
0: Well, I would just say, to whom much is given, much is required. And America is in a precarious place because God is going to deal with our country. I mean, any country that turns its back on the heritage that it's been given, God is not going to look the other way. So I would just encourage people, even as early voting is taking place this week, and next week there's primaries, and we're coming up on our 250th year celebration of our independence. I would encourage the Christians out there to be more outspoken and more vocal than ever before, and to permeate all levels of society, just like salt as a preservative does. And I would encourage the preachers out there to encourage their flocks to do just that. And don't go into this mindset where, you know, we're going to withdraw from, we're going to put the salt back in the salt shaker, because that's going to do nothing more than expedite God's judgment.
1: Yeah. Amen to that, bro. Amen to that. And I got to tell you, I think more than ever, we have to be focused on that. We have to concentrate on that. There are so many beautiful things that God has given us in this nation. And as Ben Franklin said, you know, if we can keep this republic, it's going to serve us well, but it's only if we can keep it. And I think that the way we do that is by recognizing the responsibility of stewardship that God has given us. And may God have mercy on us. May he keep this nation from being judged because the Christians decided to speak up and to get very real about this whole thing. So anyway, with that said, we sincerely hope that you guys enjoyed watching this as much as we've enjoyed making it. We love you guys so much. Remember this, okay? Understand this. Christ could come at any moment, and this is why we do what we do. This is why we contend in the political arena. This is why we choose to fight the way that we do, because Christ could come at any moment. So with that said, we love you guys. Thank you for joining us for another episode of Countdown to Eternity. On the behalf of the great Andy Woods, keep looking to the Lord. We love you guys. God bless you.
2: 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Hey, have you heard? Pastor James has a new book. It's entitled The Last Book. Revelation isn't a book of fear, it's a book of hope. The Last Book will give you what you need to know about Revelation, the rapture, and the end times. 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I should also mention Andy Woods is online at andywoodsministries.org. 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Then join us next week as the Countdown to Eternity continues, right here. 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

0: want it to be able to withstand the environmental circumstances that surround it. We'd certainly want that to be true of if we're going to get on a boat or a ship. We want it to be established. We want it to be able to withstand whatever current circumstances the living climate of the ocean might bring. We definitely would want that to be true of an airplane, right? You get on it, you go, I want this thing to be established. I want it to be firm. So the idea is here in your relationship with the Lord, Paul's saying you are in a place that your life can handle whatever external circumstances might hit you, you're established.
1: We've all probably seen that tree on a windy cliff, bent by the storm, battered by the elements, yet standing because its roots run deep. That's the kind of life God desires for us. Not untouched by trials, but firmly established, grounded in Him. Pastor Jim will explain to you today that it's not about avoiding the storm. It's about what you're rooted in. When your foundation is God, you can withstand anything. Stay planted, stay connected. He's making you unshakable and ready for whatever comes. Now, here's Pastor Jim in the book of Colossians chapter 2 with today's edition of Step by Step.
0: Anthony fled the scene. He'd left. Okay, because there was a football game happening. Anthony's a diehard Miami fan, and Pete is just, I'm apparently angry at Anthony. And so there's this divide happening, like, right? I mean, there's this, we're naturally divide over, and again, that's a silly illustration, but there is that idea, there's that just natural things that create separation from us. But Paul's talking about there is this beauty in the church of Jesus Christ where there might be a lot of things that divide us. There's one single thing that unites us that's stronger than any of those divides. And he says, I'm laboring, I'm fighting, I'm agonizing so that you would be united. This word there for knit, it's like that big of an English word. It's like this big of a Greek word. And it's a word it's similar. It's not the same word, but it's similar to the Greek word symbiotic. You know, something that has a symbiotic relationship where two life forces, they feed off of one another. They exist together. It's a similar word, but it's not the life source, is not the connection. The idea is, though, that there's such a unity, a common purpose and a common goal, that we'd be united together. The third thing, he's very verbose, he says, and that you would attain to all the riches of the full assurance of understanding, to the knowledge of the mystery of God. And that is the idea that you would know and understand God better. And that leads him into one of the most important statements that Paul makes. This is a statement, I think it's axiomatic. In fact, we can measure the success of our Christian life and experience based upon our application of verse 3. Okay? How you have navigated the truth of verse 3 will say a lot about your personal experience of relationship with God. Let's look at verse 3. He says, in whom, that's Christ, in whom are hidden all the treasures of wisdom and knowledge. In Christ are hidden all the treasures of wisdom and knowledge. Ready for the quiz? Where is wisdom and knowledge found? In Christ. He says it's hidden in Christ. That's where you will discover it. And this, again, this is like fundamental. It's foundational for our relationship with the Lord.

if I truly believe that all wisdom and knowledge is found in Christ, then I will look in Christ for wisdom and knowledge. If I do not fully believe that wisdom and knowledge is found in Christ, then I'm going to be looking elsewhere. And he says, and remember, this isn't a stroll in the park, is it? There's people that want to deceive you and cheat you. There's people that want to use persuasive words and worldly philosophies and the basic tenets of the fallenness of man to draw you into other things. But if I know, if I've built on the foundation that, no, I know where to find wisdom and knowledge, I'm going to find it in Jesus. That's axiomatic. That's fundamental. That's so important. Now, this phrase can seem a little tricky. He says that in him, in Christ, are hidden all the treasures of wisdom and knowledge. Does that mean that God's trying to hide it from us? God hid all the wisdom and all the knowledge. And you don't know what to do. And God's sitting on his throne. He's going, Michael, check this out. They're wandering aimlessly. They're clueless because I hid it from them. And they don't know where it is. Is that what this is saying? No, he's saying, I'm telling you where it's hidden. I'm telling you exactly where you'll find it. One of the things I do with our grandchildren is we play hide and seek together. And they're at the age where I tell them exactly where to hide. And they hide there. And then I take a long period of time to find them. And they come out laughing. This is something that we initiated with our kids. I remember when Nathan was very little and I first introduced him to that, he loved hide and seek. And he would literally say this. He would say, Dad, I'm going to go hide under my bed. You try to find me. Okay? And I would walk down the hall and I'd open and close doors. I'd be going, Nate, oh, he's not in the bathroom. Nate, oh, he's not in the closet. Right? He told me where he was. He told me exactly where to find the wisdom and knowledge. He was right underneath the bed. And sure enough, when I looked under the bed, there he was. In the same way, God's saying, this is where you'll find it. Now, if that's true, what are the mechanisms by which we are going to access the hidden wisdom and the hidden knowledge in Christ? What are the means? Like, how do I get that? You know, there are all sorts of things hidden underneath the surface of the earth that man with his ingenuity has discovered. But there's certain mechanisms that you need to have in order to discover, in order to get hold of that. It's like, yeah, there's oil down there, but you can't get it with a paper straw. You can't get anything with a paper straw. Right? That's not the mechanism by which you're going to access that wealth. What is it? Well, listen to what James said. If any of you lack wisdom, is there any area in your life right now where you feel like, I just don't know what to do? Any area of your life. You go, yeah, pretty much. So when James says, if anyone lacks wisdom, he's not isolating four people. This is a blanket statement of every single human being. There are areas in all of our lives right this moment we're saying, I don't know what to do. And so James says, if you lack wisdom, ask God. There's a mechanism by which you can access the hidden treasure of wisdom. You just spend time in prayer. Spend time with Jesus, and Jesus will tell you what to do. There's another mechanism. In Deuteronomy, Moses talks to the children of Israel as they're getting ready to go into the land of promise, and he says, listen, if you do everything that God tells you to do, your life is going to flourish, and all the nations around you are going to look, and they're going to think, man, you're a wise people. And so he says to them, he says, and guys, this is your wisdom. So what's the mechanism by which I find the treasure of God's wisdom and knowledge? It's in the pages of his word. The third thing is there's wisdom in the multitude of counselors. There's a mechanism where I can say, listen, I love Jesus. I'm praying. I'm looking at his word. But, you know, I want to talk to somebody who's walking with the Lord, somebody who maybe has gone down this road before. And what counsel would you give me in this situation? Those are mechanisms to access the treasure that's hidden in Christ. Let's keep reading. So we saw that Paul is fighting, and he's fighting in prayer and in his own personal ministry
to see them encouraged, to see them united, and to see them perfected. But then he turns, and then he writes to us. And he says, as you therefore have received Christ Jesus, there in verse 6, as you have received Christ Jesus the Lord, so walk in him. He says, okay, now I'm inviting you to something. I'm not inviting you to come into the arena and fight here. That's a different Bible study and a different text. I'm inviting you here to make forward progress in your relationship with the Lord. But he qualifies it. Listen, he says, as you have received Christ. So Paul is implying that every one of the readers is someone who has received Christ. What does it mean to receive Christ? John tells us in John chapter 1, the opening of his gospel, he makes a statement. He said, after explaining to us that Jesus is God, and after explaining to us that Jesus created everything, he says that Jesus came to his own. And then he says, but his own did not receive him. So he talks about Jesus coming to humanity and being rejected by humanity. And then he says this, but as many as did receive him, to them it was given the right to become the child of God. And then he says, and this is how you receive him, those who believe in his name. Receiving Jesus happens when we believe on Christ, when we recognize I'm a sinner and Jesus is the Savior, and I believe in the fact that he's provided a means for my salvation. And when that happens, not only are my sins forgiven, not only do I get the gift of eternal life, but I actually receive Jesus. He comes and makes his home within me, and I become his very child. I'm in relationship with God. And so he says, now, as you received him. So one thing we would ask ourselves is, well, have I received him? Have I believed on Christ? Have I invited him into my life? And he says, having done that, in the same way that you received him, he says, now you are to walk. Make forward progress in your relationship with the Lord. Let's look. He's going to tell us four things. We'll divide them into two groups. We're there in verse 7. How do we walk? Verse 7, rooted and built up in him. And then he says, established in the faith as you have been taught, abounding in thanksgiving. Okay? So how are we supposed to walk? Well, he says, rooted and built up so that you can be established and abounding. Let's start there. Let's start with established and abounding. Those are good words, aren't they? Established is a term that would speak of being firm, being unmoved, okay? Something that is fixed, something that can withstand the external circumstances that it's facing. And this is something that we want to be true of many things. We want the car that we drive to be established. We want it to be able to handle the external circumstances that it's going to face. The road that you're driving on, the other vehicles and the other drivers and their carelessness. We want our vehicle to be established. We want the home that we live in to be established. We want it to be able to withstand the environmental circumstances that surround it. We'd certainly want that to be true of if we're going to get on a boat or a ship. We want it to be established. We want it to be able to withstand whatever current circumstances the living climate of the ocean might bring. Definitely would want that to be true of an airplane, right? You get on it, you go, I want this thing to be established. I want it to be firm. So the idea is here in your relationship with the Lord, Paul's saying you are in a place that your life can handle whatever external circumstances might hit you, you're established. And then he says, in addition to established, he uses the word abounding in thanksgiving. Just overflowing. This abounding in thanksgiving would be similar to Jesus' language when he said, the enemy wants to steal from you, he wants to kill you, and he wants to destroy you. You think, that's horrible. But then Jesus says, oh, but I've come that you might have life and that you might have that abundantly.
an abundant life. It's the language similar to what the psalmist used when the psalmist says, my cup is running over, just overflowing. Or where Paul was praying for the Ephesians and he said that you would be filled with the fullness of God, that there would just be so much of him in your life that it would just be flowing out of your life. That's a beautiful picture, isn't it? Paul's saying, I want you to walk into that. I want you to walk into a place where like you're established and you can handle, but also you're overflowing. But how do we get there? Let's go to the first two things he says. You're going to walk rooted and built up. If you're an English teacher, you're squirming in your seat right now. You got your red pen out and you're like, Paul, you got to stop mixing your metaphors, because he takes us to the field and he takes us to the tree. And he says, if this tree wants to grow, to be able to be established in the circumstances that it's going to face through the storms of life, and it's going to bear all the fruit of an abundant fruit tree, it needs to have roots that go down deep. But then he takes us to the construction site. And he says, and if this construction site is going to reach its end and people are going to occupy this building the way it's intended to be occupied, it's got to be built up. In fact, the word built up, there's a word that literally means to build a house. And it's got to be built up upon itself. If we are going to walk to become established and abounding, the only way we're going to do that is if we develop deep roots in our relationship with the Lord and we build upon that initial giving our life to Christ and growing into the people that God intends for us to be. Okay, so listen, Paul says, I'll fight. I'll fight to see these things accomplished, and you walk into these things. Now, the last thing I told you that we would look at is who it was that Paul was fighting for. So let's go back to verse 1. Verse 1, and we're going to do the whole thing over again. Verse 1, I want you to know the great conflict I have for you, the church in Colossae, and those in where? Laodicea. That's another city. And as many who have not seen my face in the flesh. He says, I'm fighting for you, Colossian believers. I'm also fighting for all believers. And then he says, and I'm fighting for the church that's in Laodicea. Let's turn to Revelation chapter 3. That's your sigh of relief. Revelation chapter 3, because this church in Laodicea is infamous. And they're infamous because of the letter they received from Jesus. So we're going to look quickly at a couple things from this and wrap up. But listen carefully. We can determine that the Colossians received this instruction from Paul and walked in the things that they were invited to walk in because they did not receive a corrective letter from Jesus. And we can surmise that the Laodiceans did not walk into the things that they were invited into because they received a corrective letter from Jesus. Let's look at this letter. We're going to just highlight a few things. Verse 14, Revelation 3, and to the angel of the church of what? The Laodiceans. Right? These things says the Amen, the faithful and true witness, the beginning of the creation of God. I know your works. Here's your works. You are neither cold nor hot, and I wish you were cold or hot. So then, because you are lukewarm and not cold or hot, I will vomit you out of my mouth. Okay, that's strong language, isn't it? So the indictment that Jesus brings against them, he uses figurative language and he says, you have become lukewarm. Now, he uses cold, he uses hot, he uses lukewarm. Cold can be measured scientifically, right? There's a point, a measurable point, where water freezes. 32 degrees Fahrenheit, 0 degrees Celsius. Water freezes. That's cold. Okay? Hot,
We could say, well, we could measure that. You can measure that scientifically. 212 degrees Fahrenheit, water boils. 100 degrees Celsius, water boils. It's measurable. What about lukewarm? Can you measure that scientifically? What's lukewarm? Yeah, at 7:30 this morning, it was 64 degrees Fahrenheit on A1A. So what's lukewarm on A1A at 7:30 this morning? That's lukewarm. If I boiled water and set it out on my porch this morning at 7:30 and let it sit, it would reach 64 degrees. And if I took a cup of ice and put it on my front porch at 7:30, it would reach 64 degrees. That's lukewarm. Does that make sense? Now, if it's August, is lukewarm the same temperature? We'd be praying for 64 degrees, right? So in August, lukewarm is a totally different temperature. Here's the catch. Lukewarm is taking on the temperature of your surroundings. Here's what's happening in Laodicea. The Laodicean church, instead of being encouraged and united and perfected, instead of being rooted and built up, instead of being established and abounding, they were taking on the temperature of the culture that was around them. They were thinking and acting and living just like the unbelieving Laodiceans. And Jesus says, the response I have in that is I actually want to vomit you out of my mouth. But listen, there's a cure. It's wonderful. Let's jump. We won't read the whole letter, but let's jump to verse 19, Revelation 3. As many as I love, I rebuke and chasten. Therefore, be zealous and repent. And he says, behold, I stand at the door and knock. And if anyone opens the door, I'll come in and dine with him and he with me. So Jesus said, what's the, repent, turn from that. And then he uses this illustration, it's beautiful. He says, I'm standing at the door knocking, and if anyone will open that door, I will come right in. So a moment ago, you said you wanted to spit me out of your mouth. Now you want to have lunch with me? It's remarkable. All that happened is I turned back to you. So I think it would be safe to say the Colossians received the message from Colossians 2. The Laodiceans did not. The question is, we are those who have not yet seen Paul's face, right? The question is, are we going to behave like the Colossians or the Laodiceans? Are we going to receive these things and walk in them? Or are we going to let ourselves continue to be shaped

0: man, you knock on the door of our lives and you just want us to invite you in. You want to come in. You want us to be filled with the fullness of God. You want us to abound with thanksgiving. You want us to have firm lives. And we thank you for that. And so, Lord, we would just say, Lord, if there's anything that we're not walking in or that we're walking in the wrong things, we just lay those at your feet. We want to have those lives that abound. We're just so thankful for your grace. And if there's any areas in our life, Lord, where we are allowing ourselves to be shaped by culture rather than living lives that would shape culture, we pray you'd help us. In Jesus' name, amen.
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1: But as we arrive, starting tonight, let's not lose the details. He's in them. That's where he'll speak. That's where he'll instruct. That's where he'll teach us. We just need to slow down. We're going to get to the destination. Let's just get there in his time.
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0: 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You know, even the smallest of details can matter to God. And when we're faithful in the little things, He's faithful to trust us with the big things. You see, faith builds in us a strong and effective life that God can use. The way we live, our habits, our prayer life, even our attitudes help shape our character. When things get hard or inconvenient, we have a God that is interested in every aspect of our lives. So today, Pastor Jack teaches us that we often have a hard time slowing down. But there is joy and there is peace in the stillness. Calmness, in its time, is a good thing. But whether we're at work or at rest, our goal is to live for Christ. Now, with his message called Disciplines of Detail, here's Pastor and Bible teacher Jack Hibbs.
1: I heard someone say recently, my life hurts. Why is God so angry at me? Isn't that a heartbreak? You just want to hold that person. God's not angry with you. You need to understand that. God is in the ugly. But you'll never know that. You'll wonder back and forth, well, what kind of a God is he? Who are you? You will always ask that question until you get into the details of who he is. I have a little saying of mine. I don't practice it always. I practice it a lot. I'm getting better at it, but I'm not perfect at it. If it blesses you, steal it. Use it for yourself. And it's this. When I don't understand what's going on, I default automatically. I punch default. I default to his nature. What in the world? I don't get it. This doesn't seem right. That's unfair. What? I can't. Wait, whoa, whoa. Default. Who is God? I've read his book. I've read the details. Guess what? He's good. I've read it. I'm not saying that because I need to convince. He's good. No, I've read the book. He's good. Well, what about your situation right now? I don't know what the answer is, but I'm going to stand here and wait. I'm going to press default and trust in his nature. I know his nature. I may not know the answer to my ugly right here, right now, but I know his nature. That's why Paul said, because he knew his nature. What can separate us from the love of God? That's what he's saying. He says, I've been persuaded to know this. I love that. It doesn't mean I've been bribed to know it. I just chanted it into my life. I went to Sedona, Arizona, sat on a rock and put a crystal in my navel and went, Right? They do that. I've been there. I've seen it. You don't have to do that. He's real. He's alive. And he's in the ugly of life. And he'll get you all the way through it. Ecclesiastes 3:11 says, he has made everything beautiful in its time. He has also set eternity in the hearts of men, yet they cannot fathom what God has done from beginning to end. Press default. It's awesome. He's in the ugly stuff. You want to know what ugly stuff is? This would be ugly. According to Jewish history, based upon some pretty serious verses in the Bible, mind you, when they were building Solomon's temple, this has always been passed down and told among the Jewish communities. Pretty cool. that when the temple was being built, Solomon's temple, the quarry, because that was in a distant location, the quarry sent up to the Temple Mount the cornerstone. And the supervisor of the project on the Temple Mount didn't know what to do with it. Maybe somebody lost the note. Who knows what? Well, just park it right there. And they're building and they're building and they're building. And years later, the supervisor says, "You get this stone's ridiculous. We keep falling over it. We keep tripping over it." And they pushed it down the Kidron Valley. Many of us have been there. You've seen it. They rolled it down into the valley. And then they keep years go by. They're building and building and building and building. And then the supervisor calls to the quarry manager and says, "Get it. Okay, time for the placement of the cornerstone. Bring it up." The guy sends a messenger. "I sent it to you years ago. You've had it for years." And they remembered that ridiculous stone that kept getting in the way. We're stumbling over it, tripping over it, falling over it. We pushed it down the hill. Get it back up. Get it. Bring it up. And the second time around was way harder than the first because they had to bring it up the Kidron Valley. That's why later on, a psalmist wrote in Psalm 118, the Psalm of Ascent, "The stone which the builders rejected has become the chief cornerstone. This was the Lord's doing." Who would have thought? It is marvelous in our eyes. Isn't that amazing? Isn't it amazing that the New Testament says that for the Jewish people, Jesus was the rock of stumbling that they stumbled over and they rejected him? And he's known as the cornerstone. It's interesting, the Bible says in Old and New Testament that he'll come back to them. There's a day when he comes back. They had to become a nation first before that could happen, but that's already happened as well. And we have 9 minutes to go through the second point, and we'll do it right here, right now. The discipline of detail is this, is letting the Lord guide in all things. And listen, he knows where he wants us to go, you guys. He knows where he wants us to go. There's no such thing as a destination unless you have a target, unless you have that destination in sight. This sounds kind of fun. You start driving. Where are you going? I don't know. We'll know when we get there. No, you don't. You'll run out of gas and that becomes the spot. Where are we going to stay tonight? We don't know. We'll know when we get there. No, that's not a destination. That's an accident waiting to happen. But when you, listen, can you imagine the pilot getting on an airplane saying, "Okay, we're going to New York City now." That dude, there's satellites guiding that plane to New York City. In fact, that pilot doesn't have to touch the yoke of that cockpit of that plane. He doesn't even touch it. The plane can land by itself. Why? Because it has a programmed destination on it. God has that for your life. And we're so, here's us. God, it's right here. We start here and he wants us to go there. And we go like this, bing, bing. Bing, bing, bing. And the Lord says, "Matt, could have flown direct by letting me lead you. All these detours you and I throw in. Why?" These detours are not in the details. But he's with us. But he knows where he wants to take us. You guys know this verse too much. You're so familiar with it, I'm afraid you've missed the detail of it. Jeremiah 29:11, he says, "I know the thoughts that I think toward you." Keep that up on the screens. You guys, it's almost like, now I know God cannot get frustrated. He can't, but listen to this. "For I know the thoughts that I think toward you." My insert, God would say, "So stop telling me how to do my job as God. I know what I'm thinking." You talk with somebody, you know, like a husband or a wife. "I know what I said. I said this." "No, you didn't. You said, I know what I said." God is saying, "I know what I know. And this is what I know. The thoughts that I," says the Lord, "the thoughts of peace and not of evil, to give you a future and a hope. Then you will call upon me and go and pray to me and I will listen to you." This is the God of the universe talking to us. Amen. "And you will seek me and find me when you search for me with all your heart. Is this not an amazing relational God? He's awesome. Listen, letting the Lord guide in all things is this. He holds the map for our journey. In Psalm 32:8, the Bible says, I will instruct you and teach you in the way you should go. Isn't that great? I will guide you with my eye. Do not be like the horse or like a mule, which have no understanding, which must be harnessed with bit and bridle, else they will not come near you. God says, don't be like a donkey. Don't be like a horse. The guy's fighting with it and got a yank on it, and that bridle and that bit pinches on its tongue and its mouth, and the horse. God says, come on. Let me guide you. Walk with me. I've got a map here for your life. Real quick, the map. He's been teaching us this. Think about the Exodus events of Israel out of Egypt. Think about Joshua and the crossing. Think about the promised land and all of the wars of the promised land. And go from there. On and on it goes. Roadmap. God holds that for us. And then finally this, letting the Lord guide in all things, he knows what time will arrive. This is a big one. Because you know what? We're always in a hurry, you guys. We're always in a hurry. Come on! We rush. I remember growing up, and I don't know what the deal was, but we'd go on vacation, and it was like not even a vacation. Because you get in the car, you're going to think I'm telling the truth here. This is wild. My dad, we'd get in the car, and everything's, he's been rigging the car up for a week. We get in the car, and he gets going, and can we have a drink? No. Why? Because then you'll have to go pee. Yeah. And we're not stopping. I mean, it was, everything was down to the military minute. And what are we driving so fast for? Oh, look, there's this, look right there. There's a historical monument right there. And then listen, then we get to the destination. Oh, here we are. I couldn't tell you what we went by. The states we blew by. Just, what's in them? I don't know. It's all a blur. We live like that. Come on, let's go. What are we doing? It's a day off. Let's go. Okay. Listen, God says, he said from the beginning, I want you to learn how to Sabbath. I want you to learn how to rest.
3: 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And now, let's get back to today's message. Once again, here's Pastor Jack.
1: Listen, God says, he said from the beginning, I want you to learn how to Sabbath. I want you to learn how to rest. You guys, we think that's a sin to relax. I do. I don't get anything done when I relax. I feel like I'm sinning. And God says, I don't want you to get anything done right now. Think about it. We got to do this. And even in our business, even in our lives, even in our families, even in our existence, we go, go, go. Have you noticed, you guys? And I'm ending. We're truly done. We're done. I'm ending. I even have time left right now. Remember when you were young, time just seemed to go by so slow. And then you get a little older. And then I remember it slapping me in the face at about maybe junior or senior in high school. It was like, hey, I'm going to have to like grow up soon. That's a shock. You know what I'm talking about? And then you're involved and you got your school or you've got your career or you got your career in school and you got all this stuff going on. And have you noticed that it just all races by so fast? And now you're older, but your mind, your time zone in your internal clock is about 10 to 15 years behind the person you see in the mirror. You know what I'm talking about? Every morning you get up and you go, "Ah, what is that? I don't, what?" Why? Why? Because time is something God controls. The Bible, we don't get this because we don't slow down to study this. The Bible tells us that in Isaiah chapter 9, verse 6, it's about Jesus Christ, the Messiah of the world. It says there that he's the Counselor, the Mighty God, the Everlasting Father, the Prince of Peace. Everlasting Father, it's about, how does that, it's Jesus. How, the word Everlasting Father, the word in Hebrew is, he's the governor of time. He controls time. He's the possessor of time. Jesus, according to the Bible, Old Testament, Isaiah 9, 6, he's the one that controls time. So what does that mean? That means you are going to arrive at your destination with him at just the right time. What does that mean? Stop worrying about it. Tomorrow when you go to work, tonight when you get home, the day you die, whatever goes on, whatever's happening. That doesn't mean that, that doesn't mean that we relinquish everything. It doesn't mean we become a bunch of crazies. Did you guys see on the news recently? At least that's the way it's being spun in the news. I don't know. But some people went out in the desert in California this last week waiting for the rapture. They're just, this is what the news is spinning it. Only God knows what the truth is. Because you get it from the news, you don't know what you're getting. But supposedly, they said on the news, they believed the rapture was coming. Well, wait a minute, so do I. And they went out in the desert and they were singing songs. That's cool. Why not? That's fun. Sometimes a bunch of guys get together. We'll go out in the desert, take water and our Bibles and telescope and freak out and praise the Lord. That's great. Okay. But they were waiting for Jesus. What, you know, supposedly they're waiting for Jesus to come back. Well, it's not what the Bible doesn't say to do that. The Bible says to occupy till he comes. You know what that means? That means regarding about arriving at the destination and God's timing, it means, guess what? It means that you register to vote and you go vote this November. It means that you get a job. I mean, I'm waiting on the Lord, man. Oh yeah? Well, you wait on the Lord at your job. You got a son hanging out, man, you know, just waiting on Jesus, waiting on Jesus. Yeah, you go wait on Jesus with a lawnmower in your arms right now. Get out there. You know what I'm saying? He doesn't need our help. He requests our help. He doesn't need it. He allows us to be involved. And that's how we'll arrive. But as we arrive, starting tonight, let's not lose the details. He's in them. That's where he'll speak. That's where he'll instruct. That's where he'll teach us. We just need to slow down. We're going to get to the destination. Let's just get there in his time. You get there too soon, you're just going to stand around. You won't have anything to do. Father, we thank you for your word. And Lord, right now tonight, we rejoice. And we can be bold and we can be almost silly with joy over the fact that you rule and reign in our lives. And Father, that just gives us such a liberty and such a freedom that it's in some degree almost intoxicating in our hearts. But Father, I pray that this evening, if there's a man or if there's a woman, a boy or a girl who does not have this joy and this peace, in fact, their life is evidenced by the worry. They have lost sense of detail. And they're consumed by the negative, the painful part, the ugly. What they perceive as bad, they don't see you in it. They need you. My friend, as we are in an attitude of prayer tonight, if tonight you have never understood nor heard perhaps that Jesus Christ from Genesis to Revelation, since the beginning in the Garden of Eden, it was prophesied by God himself that he would provide the covering for you. That the innocent had to die for the guilty. That sacrifice, atonement, forgiveness was invented by God for you. That tonight you can choose Jesus. The Bible says that he died on the cross for our sins. The Bible said he would do that before he was ever born in the very city that the Bible said he would be born in, Bethlehem. That very same Bible said that you'd recognize him when he would do this, that, and the other thing. On and on it goes. The mathematical odds of him not being Savior are impossible. They are actually mathematically impossible. He is the Messiah. The Bible has shouted this clear. That same Bible has said that he would die in our place, take our punishment, that he would be raised from the dead 3 days later, says the scripture. And that by doing that, he would guarantee your justification forever. Not only did he die, but he rose again from the grave to enforce his work for you. But here's the catch. You have to come to him on his terms. And he said that you have to believe that he died and rose again from the grave, and that you have to listen, you have to agree with him that you need him as Savior. We use the old English word repent. It's an old nautical term about turning your boat around. It means to turn or change your mind. Well, heads are bowed and eyes are closed. Maybe tonight you're saying, you know what? This is the God I want. I want to be set free like Paul was set free. I want to be set free like Abraham was. I want to be set free like all the rest of you in here tonight. And I want to confess tonight that Jesus Christ is my Lord and Savior. Well, heads are bowed and eyes are closed. If that's your vote tonight, if that's your decision, will you raise your hand wherever you're at? And the Lord will see your hand go up. And the reason why I'm asking you to raise your hand is because throughout Scripture, everyone who was called, they called publicly. God bless you in the very back. Anyone else on the aisle over here? God bless you. People were called publicly. Even Nicodemus, God bless you in the back. Even Nicodemus eventually came public with his faith in Christ. Anyone else tonight? Does the Holy Spirit speak in your heart? I want to, before we wrap this up, inside, if any of you sense this bizarre pressure, like everybody's looking at you, no one's looking at you. And you've got this feeling inside your stomach area, just in your chest. And it's like, man, I need to do this, but I don't want to do this. What's happening to me? That's his finger saying, now's the acceptable time. Today's the day of salvation. Is that happening to anybody? Put your hand up. God bless you. Anyone else? Yep. You and you. Cool. Beautiful. Let this prayer fall from your lips. Lord Jesus, I come to you now. I ask you to forgive me of my sins. I thank you for speaking to me tonight. I pray that you'd write my name in your Lamb's Book of Life right now. Save me, Lord. And do that thing I heard tonight. Work on me. Come inside. Do your thing from the inside out. Not religiously, but relationally. Confess you tonight as my Lord and Savior. In Jesus' name, and all God's people said,

0: 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And we're awful glad that you're here today. 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